0: When panicked subway riders ran for their lives, the NYPD says Griffin slashed three elderly people with the machete. They are all recovering. The 44-year-old can be heard saying, "I am Lucifer." He also says, "I don't want to be here. Shoot me." As police plead with him to drop the knife at least 20 times.
1: We're going to get you help.
0: In the end, the 44-year-old Griffin advances on police. He is shot and killed. Julie Walker, New York.
2: Economist Steve Moore says President Trump's energy policies are working.
3: Under Donald J. Trump, the United States is energy independent for the first time in 50 years. I don't know if you're aware of that, but I was even surprised to learn that myself. We are a net exporter of oil and gas, so we're not as reliant on the Middle East as we used to be. And that happened thanks to Trump and the shale revolution.
2: Moore made his comments to the Salem Radio Network. More on these stories, townhall.com.
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8: 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Clear sky and 92 degrees on Route 66 in Needles, and good afternoon to listeners in Oatman. Currently few clouds and 85 degrees for you. Getting down to 64 overnight tonight, Sunday's high will be in the mid-90s, scattered clouds. Temperatures in the upper 70s on Monday. That's your K-Talks Tri-State Weather. 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

0: There you go.
1: Yeah, good old Elton.
0: Go Elton. That is Take Me to the Pilot. That was from 1972.
1: Wow.
0: That was a live recording from New York. And I got to tell you, man, you know, as much as I love modern sound and modern recordings and all the fun stuff that comes with it, that was such a beautiful recording for the time, for 1972. I mean, there's a lot of detail in that recording. Whoever did the post-production was just awesome.
1: I don't remember a lot of live recordings back then.
0: Yeah, there weren't a lot. And if there were, they didn't really sound all that great.
1: Mm-mm.
0: This thing, every time I listen to it on a good stereo system, I'm blown away by how detailed the bass is and the drum kit and everything. It sounds very raw, but it still sounds just so good. I mean, it captured the energy, I guess.
1: Right.
0: You know, the way that the whole thing was flowing. Yeah, man. Sometimes you can't beat the old-fashioned way, you know?
1: Right.
0: No. And I'm sure that was done on tape, of course. Well, no such thing as digital back then.
1: No. Was it
0: the good old days?
1: On, like, reel-to-reel?
0: Absolutely, yes, it was. It was done on reel-to-reel.
1: Wow.
0: Yeah, I mean, compared to,
1: reel-to-reel was such a big deal.
0: Oh, boy.
1: I had a friend that had one, and it was so exciting. We thought he was just so cool.
0: Yeah.
1: He'd bring it over. The TX. Like, wow. That was
0: Panasonic.
1: Like,
0: yeah, all those old reel-to-reels. I had one for a while.
1: Yeah.
0: But I learned when I started recording, you know, when I started engineering and stuff, I learned on tape. And that was 2-inch tape, the big stuff.
1: Mm-hmm.
0: You know, really heavy, heavy tape. It was, you could put up to 32 tracks on that.
1: Wow.
0: As to where, you know, like a cassette tape is 2 tracks, left and right.
1: Hmm.
0: 2-inch tape would have everything, all the drum kit and all the microphones and everything else. Is a whole different world back then. And
1: sure was.
0: I've still got the razor blade cuts on my fingers to prove it. His tape was all you had to cut and splice, and it wasn't like, you know, now it's like copy and paste in Windows.
1: Like they did
0: it was
1: videos like that too, even.
0: Yeah, you had to have the little block and the razor blade that cut it, you know, at an angle, and you had to put the tape
1: that
0: on there. And if you got it wrong, oh well. it's tape,
1: it
0: man.
1: Out, yeah.
0: That's where the whole, you know, we're burning tape. That's where that whole thing comes from in the studio. Tape was money.
1: Wow.
0: You know, it cost. Every time you burned a reel of tape, it was expensive.
1: Yeah.
0: Even more so now because they don't use it.
1: If you cut it too short, then you're screwed too.
0: Yeah.
1: Back to
0: let's do it all over again.
1: Go into your trash can on your desktop and retrieve it.
0: Right. And, you know, like today, now it's so much easier with computers because there's nothing, there's no external anything. It's all ones and zeros. It's so much easier.
1: Yeah, sure.
0: The people who learn on computers nowadays don't understand, you know, what we had to go through back then. And, I'm not saying anything bad about it. Because there's a lot of the newer digital stuff and the things that people are producing. Now you can do layers like you never did layers before.
1: Right.
0: You know, these people that do vocal layers that put 16, 20 different vocal layers in their songs and stuff. Back then, every time you reproduced tape or you layered on tape, the hiss would get louder.
1: Oh.
0: It was just the noise floor for hiss, for tape. I mean, tape had hiss. It was, you know, it was dragging across the tape heads.
1: Oh,
0: so
1: wow.
0: Every time you recorded on top of something else, the hiss got louder because you're using the same space, the same tape over and over again.
1: And you couldn't just edit that out. Like,
0: I mean, Dolby helped a lot. When Dolby came out, that helped a lot with reducing different sound, you know, different noises and things, noise reduction. But yeah, there was no way you could layer, you know, 20, 30 vocals into a song like that back then and have
1: it
0: sound.
1: Well, what about the ones that have like 100 layers or more? That would,
0: it
1: would be a mess.
0: You would hear
1: white,
0: it would just, you'd shh, that's all you'd hear was white noise.
1: Huh.
0: Yeah, because it would get so unbearable. You

0: the lead vocals. He does all of the harmonies and everything, you know. Back then, it would have sounded terrible doing that.
1: It just wouldn't have been able to be done.
0: Yeah. I mean, and they're another group. They started out doing covers of other people's music.
1: Yeah.
0: And I got to give them the respect where respect is due, because their covers weren't, they didn't try to sound like the original.
1: No.
0: They, these guys, okay, these guys all went to university together. They went to music school together. They're professionals. They're all classically trained. They're all, you know, really highly trained musicians. And they have a love for fusion and jazz.
1: Yeah.
0: So they would take pop songs and mix them with fusion and jazz. And sometimes it worked and sometimes it didn't. But when it did, oh, man. Yeah, they had some great stuff.
1: It's funny because I've never cared for either, but Dirty Loops is amazing.
0: This is a Justin Bieber song, Baby. But they did it with jazz fusion style. Take a listen to this.

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1: That's it.
0: Yeah, man. Yeah, that's it. I saw we had a caller over the break. Call back. Unless you're a prankster, then please call back.
1: Maybe it was Madman.
0: Yeah, yeah. Mike said he'd be calling back in the last hour, so I don't know. Mike, if you get a chance, give us a ringy dingy. I don't know why he's trying to call me on my cell phone. That's not the phone you use, dude. Yeah.
1: It must have been him then.
0: Yep, it was. He tried calling me on my cell phone.
1: Yeah.
0: So it must have been him calling it. Well, give us a call back, Mike, if you get a chance.
1: We're on the air, Mike.
0: We're on the air, dude. We're like doing important things, you know?
1: Yeah, right? We're educating. I don't know. If anybody's even listening, nobody's called in.
0: Yeah. Well, Mike called and Larry called.
1: Maybe the weather's so nice, too, that everybody's outside. Well, you can still take the radio with you, but...
0: You could. That's the nice thing about radio. It goes places.
1: Yes, it does. It goes places. Yep.
0: I'm sorry.
1: Blood Orange, I hear, playing.
0: Yeah, yeah, yeah. That's Aqua Base by Blood Orange Project.
1: They're an awesome band. You guys ever heard of them?
0: I don't know. Anybody out here ever heard of the Blood Orange Project?
1: Shredder on the guitar.
0: Clayton McVicker on guitar. Yeah, talk about shredding. Yeah, we lost Clayton just a few months before we lost Dave. It was a rough year. It was a very rough year, and I ended up being all by myself.
1: Yeah. Oh.
0: Okay. Yeah. Well, look, we got a phone call that's gonna save us, so I don't start crying on the air. Caller, you're live on KTOX.
2: No, don't cry on the air. Gotta clean that mess up. How's it going? It's the Mike checking in.
0: What's up, Madman?
2: In my truck, driving on the parkway.
0: Oh, are ya?
2: Yeah. How was that interview with Mr. Topping?
0: You know, Larry's always fun to talk to. He's got a lot to say.
1: He's a good guy.
2: Oh, good. Yeah.
0: Yeah, we covered pretty much everything that's going on.
2: Right. Nice. Speaking of what's going on, I'm here. We're hoping to have a Count 77, an interview with them or a few of them.
0: That would be cool.
2: Hopefully, J.J. Garcia, he's a national promoter that promotes big bands. I'm hoping to have him on the show here real soon in the next three or four weeks.
0: Yeah.
1: Well, that would be great.

0: Paul and I actually met.
1: Right, yeah, it was through the band. Mm-hmm. At yeah. Cocktails, yep. Of all places.
0: At Cocktails.
1: Dave neither one of us are. Table. Neither yeah. one of us are bar people. No, yet we met in a bar. Go
0: well,
1: figure.
0: I was, yeah. Back then, I was a little bit of a party girl. Yeah, no longer though. Yeah.
1: Oh man. Yeah. Yeah, and then we ended up living here, mm-hmm. at the station
0: yeah.
1: for quite a while.
0: Yeah. Definitely.
1: And now here we are back again.
0: Came
1: it's
0: full
1: funny
0: circle.
1: Funny how things work. You
0: yeah.
1: know? And what this is This is Spirit Free, another one of Dave's originals. And this is another one Dave, he wrote the poetry to this when he was like 16 or something.
0: Wow.
1: And we put it on an album 40 years later.
0: Isn't that crazy?
1: I love doing stuff like that. Let's see here.
2: Song of eternity, the one that always remains, to sing, to spark, to remain the spirit free.

0: Oh, yeah, there you go. That's Clayton McVicker on guitar. And Dave Hayes Shorter with the spoken word poetry. Ah, those were good times.
1: Dangerous times.
0: Danger. Oh, that's, yeah, that's another one we did. Yeah, this was called Spirit Free. And it was fun. It was fun for me as a, I was still pretty much a new engineer. And I got to play Alan Parsons. I got to do the Dark Side of the Moon kind of thing, where I got to do all kinds of experimental stuff just to see what stuck and what sounded good, which is how we got, you know, guitars and vocals going from ear to ear to ear to ear, left and right, and all this other weird stereo stuff that I was doing. And we actually, Dave and I, for the song Conflict, in the beginning, it's got this really long, like, cinematic intro. You know, it's got all these background weird sounds and stuff. And we actually had a choir of angels singing backwards. We did that for a while. That was in the song for a long time. We finally took it out. It was just too much. But we were doing all kinds of weird stuff, you know? Yeah, good times.
1: Couple weird guys doing weird stuff. Yeah, that's...
0: miss you, Dave.

0: got gospel and soul, we've got blues, we've got reggae.
1: Right.
0: We've got guitar solos, you know, instrumentals and things. It's got all these different elements that make it more of a concept type of album.
1: Mm-hmm.
0: And it still tells a story. If you listen to the album from the beginning to the end, you kind of get a picture of what we're trying to say, which is the world's a pretty screwed place, you know?
1: Pretty screwed up.
0: Yeah, Dave liked putting a lot of his political messages in the music.
1: Right.
0: And I think he was very good at it as far as his poetry, you know, as far as his lyrics and the way he presented things.
1: Absolutely.
0: It was more harking back to like the Freddie Mercury type of stuff, you know. I'm not comparing Dave to Freddie, but
1: no, but
0: as far as the writing style,
1: right,
0: and everything, you know, it. And of course,
1: boom,
0: we're getting ready to go out here.
1: Boom.
0: But yeah, boom. Yeah, Dave's writing style was very cool. Anyways, we'll be back after this, folks. Stay tuned. 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
2: 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And

0: There you go.
1: Welcome back, folks.
2: Welcome back.
1: We're into our last segment here. We got about 10 minutes left.
2: Sure goes by quickly.
1: Doesn't it? I tell you. That was Take You There. That's a tune that the new project is working on.
2: Yeah.
1: That we're
2: the
1: doing.
2: Project That's with no name.
1: The project with no name. Yeah. That's Madman Mike on the vocals there. And another very talented guitar player, Johnny Barnes.
2: Yeah.
1: Johnny Barnes. He's been in the station here a couple times on the show with us. And that was him on guitar. All of that stuff was recorded and a place we're working with.
2: Yeah.
1: And there's a new, studio. I guess it is kind of a new studio. There's a studio here in the tri-state area that a lot of people aren't really aware of.
2: Mm-hmm.
1: And it's a private studio.
2: Yes.
1: And it's called Studio One, Studio One Productions. And a very, very well-appointed recording studio.
2: Yes.
1: If anybody
2: very
1: out there,
2: professional.
1: If anybody out there has a band or if they have any projects as far as video and things like that, they're a very well-equipped, full production studio.
2: Mm-hmm.
1: Not just live music, but video and production stuff as well. You know, if you want to do a documentary or something, or a podcast or something like that, get a hold of Studio One. And they're in Bullhead City, and it's a very, very nice place.
2: Absolutely.
1: I get to guest engineer over there on occasion, and boy, I tell you, it's like being a kid in a candy store. All the latest, greatest equipment, which is rare for this area.
2: Yes, but absolutely. it's a little hidden gem.
1: Oh, yeah. And we're trying to get a few different projects going over there right now. Things might change in the future as far as what we're doing with the radio show in conjunction with what we're doing with our podcasts and things like that.
2: Yeah.
1: If we can incorporate, we're going to try to incorporate our guests that do interviews up at the studio and have them incorporated down here as well for the live show so they can talk to the, you know, the live audience and stuff like that when we put out these bigger projects. It's going to be fun.
2: We just have our fingers in so many projects right now.
1: Oh,
2: so
1: I tell you.
2: Yeah.
1: Yeah, it's
2: trying
1: crazy.
2: Trying to fit them all into the same pot.
1: To the same 24-hour period. Yeah. That's tough.
2: Yeah.
1: But, we'll figure it out. We're good at that.
2: Yeah. Yeah. So nobody, I guess, never...
1: Nobody.
2: The question.
1: Oh yeah. What was the answer?
2: Oh my goodness.
1: I ain't got nobody. Just a gigolo.
2: And I had
1: who did the original?
2: Because it was somebody I've never heard of before. If this is correct, Louis Prima.
1: Louis Prima. Yeah.
2: Louis Prima. Yeah. So. I never would have guessed either, guys. I mean, it's Google's just, you know, can be very helpful at times.
1: I mean, it's been redone a bunch of times. Everybody's done
2: it. I really never even thought about it before. Yeah. I mean, that's the one that I always remember and always loved.
1: Yeah.
2: That was
1: David
2: always
1: Lee
2: such
1: Roth,
2: a fun song.
1: Oh, yeah. When that video came out on MTV, that was, that was the shizgo.
2: Well, it was not long after he left Van Halen, right?
1: Yeah.
2: Yeah.
1: Right,
2: wasn't
1: yeah.
2: that like his, yeah.
1: Yeah, I think that was like a
2: that really
1: California
2: gave him a huge
1: Girls and then that one.
2: Start, yeah. Oh, yeah.
1: Oh, the California Girls.
2: Because I was
1: girls,
2: not happy
1: video.
2: When he left Van Halen, but then he came out with that, and it was like, wow. Yeah. And then Sammy Hagar joined Van Halen, and I was like, wow, okay.
1: And, you know, they had one album. Van Halen did one album with Gary Cherone from Extreme.
2: No, I don't even remember that.
1: They had one album where he was the lead singer.
2: Wow.
1: And it
2: name a
1: just,
2: song.
1: I couldn't. It fell flat. They had one song on the radio for a while and it just fell.
2: Because I was a huge Van Halen fan for many years and, you know, not that big, obviously, but I probably just didn't listen to him for a while because of that.
1: Yeah.
2: It's a blur. Yeah.
1: Yeah, but then Sammy Hagar comes along
2: in,
1: and boom,
2: like,
1: boom.
2: What?
1: Yeah.
2: Success.
1: Yeah, those guys were just, they had the right formula. Oh,
2: yeah.
1: Man, when 1984 came out.
2: Yeah.
1: Oh.
2: See, I was fortunate enough to see them. I don't know if we've talked about it. At a backyard party. at a backyard kegger party, like in 1976-ish, something like that.
1: Wow.
2: Something.
1: How cool could
2: that be? I mean, they were from Pasadena. They were from the area. So I had friends that would go on band runs with them and stuff, you know. And then I saw them at La Habra High School in La Habra, California. And that was either free or for a buck. And there was not many of us sitting out there. I think that was like 75.
1: Wow.
2: I don't remember. But, yeah, it was back then. And then they took off. They took off not long after. Yeah. And I was like, dang, I should have gone on some of those van runs.
1: You know, there's people that would give $1 million to have the memories that you have.
2: Oh, yeah. But
1: you know, oh, my God, you actually went to a backyard bash with Van Halen.
2: It was a kegger. Yeah, they were playing in a garage.
1: In a kegger with Van Halen.
2: Yeah. And we used to do that and go to those parties all the time, even have parties at my house. But, yeah, friends of mine reminded me of it like 20 years later. And I'm like, oh, I forgot about that. I mean, I didn't realize who it was at the time, of course, because they were just a backyard band.
1: Right?
2: Garage band.
1: Isn't it weird how that works?
2: Yeah.
1: I bet you every band has those stories, too.
2: Oh, yeah.
1: The people who were there, you know, before anything ever happened. The people who watched them when they were in somebody's garage.
2: Well, it's just like with Striper. I mean, not my

0: he was. Super nice guy. Quiet. But yeah, and look at, they just took off.
1: Right. Yeah, things like that are
0: fun
1: so
0: stuff
1: cool
0: to me.
1: When you
0: it's fun.
1: Yeah, when you hear about things like that or you experience things
0: and
1: like that.
0: And everybody's got a story,
1: oh,
0: at least one or two. You know what I mean? Of people. Yeah. Absolutely.
1: Yeah, I mean Dave used to tell the story with Dr. Dream when he was in the studios, you know, they'd be working, recording other bands and things like that. Gwen Stefani used to hang out. She just hang out at the studio.
0: Well,
1: when she was a kid, you know, when she was like a junior high school.
0: And then you had an opportunity to go tour with her.
1: And yeah, I had the opportunity. Yeah. Yeah, I'd actually turned down Gwen Stefani, folks.
0: Yeah.
1: Yeah.
0: He didn't know.
1: Call me an idiot.
0: If you would have known him, he wouldn't have turned it down, I'm sure. But
1: yeah. That's one of those blind audition things.
0: Yeah.
1: But yeah, I mean, it's just weird when you hear different people in the, what is it called, the six degrees of separation or whatever, or how things connect.
0: Like in genealogy, they do that.
1: Yeah, things connect in the weirdest way.
0: We're all connected to one another. That's kind of what WikiTree is. And genealogy, it's to prove that everybody is connected somehow, whether it's blood related or not.
1: Mm-hmm.
0: We all still have connections.
1: Yeah, there's a common connection.
0: Yeah, there is. Yeah, it's really interesting.
1: Except the Rh negative redhead weirdo people that are, you know, like from another planet.
0: Well, what about the Rh negative blonde weirdos? Or the redheads that are positive? We got a lot of those weirdos running around in my family.
1: Yeah, they say Rh negative blood is alien blood.
0: I have
1: blood.
0: A niece that's Rh negative and she's redhead. Yeah. Yeah. I know, that's another one of those very intriguing things that I'll never figure out, not while I'm here.

0: a given.
1: Yeah, right.
0: So anyways, you guys, thanks for hanging out with us.
1: Yeah, sorry nobody called in. Not one. We had one person to tell us
0: a nice
1: to
0: little
1: state
0: prank
1: the obvious.
0: Caller.
1: Yeah. Right.
0: Yeah. All right, folks. Well,
1: okay, guys, thanks for listening.
0: Yeah, and we'll be back next week to do it all over again.
1: Yeah.
0: So
1: hopefully somebody will call in and say, hey, just say hi.
0: Yeah, got nothing better to do. Hang out with us on a Saturday afternoon.
1: Absolutely.
0: All right,
1: okay, guys.
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2: This hour from Town Hall, I'm Mary Rose. U.S. House Speaker Mike Johnson is calling this week's 6-3 Supreme Court decision a game changer for this year's midterm elections. The High Court ruled that congressional districts mapped on the basis of race are unconstitutional. On the Salem News program this week on Capitol Hill with Tony Perkins, the Louisiana Republican predicts far-reaching impact on 2026 voting.
3: We're going to get a new map in Louisiana. I think a number of the states in the South may get the same treatment because their maps are also drawn on an unconstitutional basis at this point. The more people recognize that, the greater the chance is we get maps that accurately reflect the populations of those states. I think in the end of this, the Republican Party will gain a number of seats, and that will be helpful to the House.
2: Speaker Johnson's full interview will be, you can listen to it this week on Capitol Hill. The Iran war has much of the world focused on the fragile supply lines for Middle East oil that sparked renewed interest in Alaska's vast oil resources. Interior Secretary Doug Burgum says the Trump administration is ramping up oil production in Alaska.
4: We're talking about something that is literally named the National Petroleum Reserve. That Biden had shut down, now open up again. And we had over a dozen companies competing up there, record revenue coming in that supports the state, the tribe, the federal government, record amount of interest from companies that want to develop there. And we've got the infrastructure on the oil side to support them immediately.
2: Spirit Airlines declares bankruptcy, causing a ripple in U.S. air travel.
5: Spirit's failure could boost fares at a time when ticket prices are already elevated due to higher jet fuel costs from the Iran war. President Donald Trump suggested Friday that if the airline took a federal bailout, the government would be able to sell the airline for profit once oil prices came down.
2: That's correspondent Bernie Bennett. More, townhall.com.
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8: It's true. 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
11: 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Clear sky and 92 degrees on Route 66 in Needles, and good afternoon to listeners in Oatman. Currently scattered clouds and 85 degrees for you. Getting down to 64 overnight tonight, Sunday's high will be in the mid-90s, scattered clouds. Temperatures in the upper 70s on Monday. That's your K-Talks Tri-State Weather. 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
1: From the high desert and the great American Southwest, I bid you all good evening or good morning, wherever you may be across this great land of ours, stretching from the Hawaiian and Tahitian island chains out west eastward to the Caribbean and the U.S. Virgin Islands, south into South America, north all the way to the bowl, and worldwide on the internet. This is Coast to Coast AM, and I'm Art Bell. And in a moment, we're going to tell you a ghost story. There are two gentlemen in West Virginia who are going to tell you what's going on back there right now. Not something that happened in the past, something going on right now. So all of that directly ahead, and then we'll talk about dreams a little bit later. Because as you know, I've been having some pretty weird ones. We've got a lot to do tonight, so in a moment, we get underway in West Virginia.
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7: There's just no way we're alone in this universe. It's just, to me, it's impossible.
8: If you do the math about the number of galaxies and the number of suns in the galaxies and the number of galaxies, it's impossible to believe that other life has not existed. And frankly, the numbers would tell you that there's got to be other intelligent life. If we are, the human species is a curious species, we can't wait to build craft that take us out into the universe to explore. So who's to say there aren't other species out there that feel the same level of curiosity that have come here to look around? And I think the Earth It's teeming with life. We are so interesting. I have this theory, George. I think all intelligent life is interesting to all other intelligent life. And for me, that's all I need to know to understand why we're being visited.
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0: right, now, we're about to go to West Virginia because I received the following, in part, the following email. My friend Lawrence has an entity or entities now in his house. They touch him. They create chaos at night, but not every night. I've had personally, that's a writer of this fax, three experiences with it or them myself while watching TV playing cards. And the first time I visited his house, we're old friends. We go back to grade school together. Only recently got together for motorcycle rides on Sundays. And so without taking you through this secondhand, which, you know, there's much more obviously in the email, I called these two gentlemen, and here they are. And I want to be sure it's okay to use your last names before I use them. I have Lawrence with me. Good morning, Lawrence.
1: Yeah, that'll be fine.
0: Okay, your name then is Lawrence Knotts, right?
1: Right.
0: And where are you, Lawrence?
1: Located in Barber County, West Virginia.
0: West Virginia. All right. And your friend, Sonny. Sonny, are you there?
2: Yes, I am.
0: Okay. And where are you? How far away?
2: Just about 5 miles, Nestorville.
0: 5 miles away. All right. What I heard earlier today when I talked to you, Lawrence, I thought was horrifying. You said, you told me, I guess you listen to me at night because you can't sleep at night anyway. Is that right?
1: True.
0: You can't sleep.
1: The signal's only occasional at my location.
0: You told me things, entities, something, even would go so far as to gouge at your eyes?
1: Correct.
0: All right. How long has this been going on, Lawrence?
1: Approximately 3 years.
0: 3 years. You've been living in a haunted house for 3 years. How did it begin?
1: Well, I had sold some piece of timber that had an Indian grave on it, and the week I sold it, something showed up in my house.
0: Okay, now, wait a minute. Let me get this straight. You sold a piece of, you said timber? You mean
1: yes.
0: Like land with timber?
1: Yeah, I inherited the property.
0: Yes, sir.
1: And I sold the timber off of it.
0: Oh, so in other words, you still own the property, but you allowed them to cut the timber.
1: Right.
0: Gotcha. 1 week later, it begins.
1: Yeah.
0: What began to happen?
1: Well, first of all, I was laying in bed, had my left arm sticking out over the edge of the bed, relaxing and sleeping.
0: May I stop you and ask you, are you married?
1: No, I'm divorced.
0: You're divorced. All right, so you live alone?
1: I do now. The problem, I did have my mother living with me, and the thing got attacking her, and she left. And she messed with my girlfriend, and she took off. She messed with my daughters, and they took off.
0: Oh, my God. Well, this has really ruined your life then, hasn't it?
1: It's made it very trying.
0: All right. Anyway, so here you are a week later, your hands hanging off the bed, which a lot of people do when they're asleep. Were you awake or asleep?
1: I was definitely awake.
0: Definitely awake.
1: I just laid down in 3 minutes of laying down,
0: and
1: I was definitely awake.
0: And what happened?
1: Something grabbed my arm, felt like a person's hand grabbed me by the wrist. And I immediately took my right hand, that was my left hand was laying out over the edge of the bed, and I took my right hand and tried to grab what had me.
0: Natural reaction, yeah. That's what you'd try to do. Of course, you'd reach right around immediately. And

0: of noise at that time, but I got up and went through the house and checked everything, and everything was peaceful and quiet like it should have been. Uh-huh. I went back to bed, decided, well, I'll throw the other arm out on the other side of the bed and see what happened.
1: Oh, did you now? See, now, yeah. I wouldn't have done that. I'd have been scared, you know what, Liz, and so I wouldn't have done that, but you did that. You put the other arm out.
0: Yeah.
1: Pretty gutsy.
0: And something grabbed it on the other side of the bed.
1: Okay. And then?
0: My fright level went through the roof. But I got thinking just a second that maybe this is something good, a good spirit. I'm a God-fearing man, and I believe in the Bible and stuff and things it says, and I thought maybe it was a messenger from God.
1: And Lawrence, how old are you?
0: 49.
1: 49. Are you working or?
0: I'm currently disabled.
1: You're disabled. All right. And you obviously have some independent means, I guess, property, money left to you by relatives, that kind of thing. So you're okay.
0: Yeah.
1: Yeah. All right. So then what? I mean, what next? And where did this go? 3 years is a long time.
0: Yeah. Well, I asked her, I thought maybe it was good. I said, if you're good, touch my hand. And then grabbed me by the arm. I said, if you're good, touch my hand. And grabbed me by the arm again.
1: Slid
0: right down my wrist and stopped. I said, well, if you're definitely bad, hit me on the hand. He hit me on the hand 3 times.
1: He hit you on the hand?
0: 3 times.
1: I say he, who the heck knows if it's a he. Or maybe you do.
0: Well,
1: know, I don't...
0: it. And, you know, it covered everything. But I nicknamed it Taz. After a while, it...
1: Taz? You called the ghost Taz?
0: Yeah. Because okay. It would make... God, so if he'd do anything that didn't like, it'd make grumbling noises like that little cartoon character the kids watches.
1: Grumbling noises?
0: Yeah. Sort of modeled to where you couldn't understand. It sounded like it might have been either Indian or Latin or something, but it wasn't English
1: language.
0: Oh,
1: I see. No, okay, not English.
0: Not English. And I, by trial and error, went along for a while, and by trial and error, during the lightning storm, I realized it was giving me fits all night long, trying to yank me out of bed and pulling my hair and all kind of crazy stuff.
1: What now? Yanked you off the bed?
0: Yeah, they actually kicked or done something to the bed, threw me in the mattress both halfway off once.
1: Good Lord.
0: But.
1: Now, a lot of people, obviously, you know, Lawrence, are going to say, this guy's crackers. That's going to be some of the reaction out there in the audience. And that's why I had your friend come on tonight, the fellow who contacted me, Sonny. Let's break the story for a second. Sonny?
2: Yes.
1: You know Lawrence is telling the truth, don't you?
2: Well, yes, now. I was out there with the cracker people, maybe. We traveled together for a while, and he kept talking about it and everything, and I hadn't had any experience, and then I did.
1: What happened?
2: Well, we had taken the 98 summer to ride bikes on Sundays, and I had recently went up to a flea market up at Elkins and bought a nice leather hat, and I never took it off except to eat and everything. It was my favorite hat. But I went down there on a Sunday evening, and he had the family in, and I just was speaking with him this afternoon, and he said, well, that was a family reunion going on, and that was the aftermath of it. I went into the house because I didn't go to his house. And all the summer, I did not go to his house because of that. And I'm a God-fearing man. I went down there, and he had some people down there, and he'll tell you the story about it. But the person I hadn't seen for a long time, Kenny, and his wife, since high school.
1: Right.
2: So I left the house, and a couple days later, I went, what the heck did I do with that hat? And I left it down there. Now, that might be a mundane thing for someone. Oh, you just bought a hat. You've left it there, but something drew me to the house that evening. I don't know why. I left the hat. So the following Saturday, I called, and his mother answered the phone, and I asked her about

0: this thing. She said, well, something really did happen that Sunday night, really terrible. And I said, well, I need my hat. I said, you had ever had any experiences about this, his mother, Orpha? And she had. And she said it went into her legs and done some other things to the grandchildren and everything. And so I got kind of nervous, and I went down to the preacher down here and had a couple crosses anointed and carried one in my pocket and left one on top of the bed just to be safe. Maybe that's overly safe, but, you know, if you believe in one spirit, you got to believe in good and bad.
1: You do what you believe.
0: Yeah, you can.
1: I have no problem with that. So you armed yourself.
0: I armed myself. I went back, got my hat. That was the first experience that I figured out later that had to do something, because they can play mind games, and I found that out.
1: Did you ever observe any of the goings-on of the sort that... that Lawrence is telling us about? And
0: well, he showed me two nights of videos in one night, if you understand that. He showed me two videotapes of a lengthy time when he was retiring.
1: Yes.
0: And he showed me the first one was, and these are at length, and they're very boring. I hate to say this, Lawrence, but they're very boring.
1: Well, he was probably videotaping himself in bed.
0: Yes, he was.
1: That's pretty boring to watch that. Yeah.
0: Yeah. And the first one, I watched the bed move up and down, and I said, hey, that's the autofocus doing that. Trouble was, the only portion of the bed would move slowly up and down, and nothing was causing the focus to move. Nothing else you could. And usually you can hear the mechanical part of the camera doing that.
1: Of course.
0: And it wasn't. So the next film...
1: Well, more importantly, if the only part of the picture that was moving was the bed up and down, not the whole picture...
0: Right.
1: Then... you've got a legitimate shot.
0: Right. The next one that he showed me was, you had to look very closely, but the thing was moving over across him and he was talking.
1: Wait a minute. The entity was moving.
0: Well, whatever you call it, because it was fuzzy on the film. Moving across. And this man is, I've known him for a long time.
1: What do you mean by fuzzy? You mean like sort of...
0: It made the bed out of focus where it was moving.
1: Where it was moving? Oh,
0: yeah,
1: really?
0: Yeah, like the size of about triple the size of a basketball.
1: Lawrence, you didn't tell me you had videotape evidence.
2: Well, I hadn't got that far yet.
1: I see. When you watched all this, Sonny, how did you react?
0: Well, by the end of it, of course I was surprised, but I was also very tired. So it took a while to kick it in. So the next week when we went riding, we discussed it at a place we stopped to dine. And it spooked me out.
1: Huh.
0: Well, but the second time was most recently, probably about 2 months ago. I was down there and we was watching something. I don't know. I like science fiction. I like action movies. And we was watching something. And I was sitting there, and all of a sudden, in my right nostril, I jumped up, and Lawrence said, what's wrong? And I was trying to remove something from my nose, and I know that sounds gross, but do you know those worms? I guess, I don't know if they're in the western United States or not. They call them a woolly worm. I don't know the scientific name for them, but they often have black on them and different stripes of brown, and some people say you can tell the length of the season.
1: Are you talking about these worms with all little tiny legs or with no legs at all?
0: Well, they're a very spiny fur on them, and when you hold them, they curl up.
1: Oh, God, yes, I know what you're talking about.
0: Okay, well, anyway, and that's what it felt like was in my right nostril immediately. Didn't crawl up there or anything, just immediately was there. And my eyes were watering. I made it to the bathroom, and I tried to remove this thing by every means which you can feel imaginable. And I sounded awful in there and everything. And so I just excused myself, and I left because I was told not to entertain or identify anything like that if it was evil. Just don't talk to it. Just leave. So I left. That was about 2 months ago. And only about 2 weeks ago, I was sitting. We was playing cards, and my girlfriend, John, was there. And I smoke a cigar, and on occasion, cigars can burn your eyes.
1: Yeah.
0: Well, in a certain way, they burn your eyes. But they don't feel like a pin pricking right straight into your eye.
1: No, no, no.
0: And this is what happened to my left eye first, and within a matter of seconds, my left eye, and then my right eye. and it hurt at that time when it felt like it pricked my eye.
1: Like somebody was putting a pin in
0: your eye. Yes, and then it just quit. You know, it wasn't something that stayed there, because everybody has pains in their eyes on occasion.
1: Yeah.
0: And this wasn't a normal thing, but that was the third occasion, and I don't know, and I still wouldn't identify it. And only last week, my girlfriend Jean, she wanted to leave early. She got spooked, so we left early. And I don't know, but...
1: Sounds like Lawrence has lost just about everybody close to him in his life over this thing. Is that...
0: Well, there might... I kept trying to find out about a professor, a woman that was a professor up here at West Virginia University that had died after a time that I think I might have a story wrong, but these people that were there that Sunday that I left my hat.
1: Yes?
0: He'll have to tell you a story, because I don't want to tell it second-handed.
1: All right. So I hope you understand the reason I wanted to bring you on, Sonny, was so that the people understood what Lawrence is saying is known to be true by more than just Lawrence. Because, you know, incredible stories and incredible proof and all that sort of thing. And you guys are eyewitnesses. So what you have said and what you have done for Lawrence as he continues the story is very important, Sonny. Do you have more you want to add, or is that about it? And should I go to Lawrence?
0: You should go to Lawrence at this time, because he's got some amazing things.
1: All right. Sonny, thank you. Thank you very much on behalf of Sonny and myself. Lawrence and myself. And we'll be back with Lawrence. So, Sonny, thank you.
0: All right. Thank you.
1: Good night. And Lawrence, you stay on the line. We'll be right back. 3 years. I don't know if I'd stay in that for 3 years. How about you?
3: 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That was Art Bell hosting Coast to Coast AM on this Somewhere in Time.

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9: Be it sight, sound, smell, or touch, there's something inside that we need so much. The sight of a touch, or the scent of a sound, or the strength of an oak with roots deep in the ground. The wonder of flowers to be covered and then to burst up through tarmac to the sun again. Or to fly to the sun without burning a wing. To lie in a meadow and hear.

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1: And Lawrence Knox in West Virginia, who lives now alone in a home where he's lost everything because of an entity, because of a ghost, because of I don't know what it is. 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And we're going to now hear the rest of the story from Lawrence, or in a moment. So stay right there.
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11: What's your gut tell you about disclosure? 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
12: In my opinion, disclosure is not going to happen, George, and here's why. They've released task force after task force since Roswell that never tell us anything and never give us full access. But do I think disclosure is ever going to come from a government source? No. And if it does, it'll be some type of faked event. Like, look here, we're orchestrating something for you to see. But that's not what's really going on.
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0: right. Back now to my guest, Lawrence in West Virginia. Okay, Lawrence, we're back on the air again.
1: Okay.
0: All right. I didn't know you had videotapes, Lawrence. Is there a way we can get copies of those?
1: Well, probably. I don't have nothing to copy them off with myself, but...
0: Okay, maybe you can work it out with Sonny or somebody else, because,
1: yeah.
0: You know, obviously we'd love to have copies. This is real important stuff. Now, for you, I guess a horror, you lost your mom. She left. Your fiancé, you said, left. That's a horror in itself. Tell me something, Lawrence. Why haven't you left?
1: Well, I lived here for 28 years, and I built the place up myself. And
0: oh, you built the house?
1: Yeah. If this had happened to me someplace else, I'd have been gone before the sun rose.
0: Yeah, I hear that.
1: But when you're at home and you're used to having a home and raised, a home's important. It just seemed like not an option to give up on my home. Most people said they ought to leave and stuff, but...
0: So you've talked to a lot of people about this.
1: Yes, I have.
0: Oh, what are the things... I mean, your mom, for goodness sake, what specifically do you think scared her so much she finally left? I mean, why?
1: Well, I'd experienced it being... them things that didn't like light, because during a lightning storm, lightning flash, they'd let loose of you and go under the bed and raise the bed up and down. So...
0: So not just your bed, but your mom's, too?
1: Well, it didn't get to her for a while. When it did, she was out of here the next day.
0: See, that'd be me, too, Lawrence. I mean, I'm sure you're a great child and your mother loves you, but when my bed went into the air, I'd be out the door.
1: Well, this thing had to... the capabilities of inflicting pain on you, like feel like a Charlie horse in your leg.
0: Yes.
1: And I'd found out what it's been doing to me, and I told my mother how to break it if it got a hold of you, to shine a bright flashlight over it, and it couldn't take it. And it released its hold on you. And so I told her, and she thought it was, she kept her bright flashlight in the bed with her, and one night it did, and she had to use the flashlight. So it felt like it was going to tear all the bones out of her leg, and she shined the flashlight on, and it backed off, which that's a pattern I'd been using bright light against it to try to fight the thing with, because there ain't a whole lot you can do to a monkey from hell like that to discourage it.
0: And that's when she left.
1: Yeah, she the next day she packed up and moved out. She was the last one.
0: The last one. So then even before that, you said, was it your fiancé?
1: Yeah, it had messed with her. And
0: this gal was living in the house with you as your...
1: Well, she was living here beside me, and she was over here a lot of the time, but
0: right.
1: That thing messed with her. She moved out.
0: What did she say to you? I mean, with her, was it the same thing? I mean, was it rocking her bed? What...
1: Well, it was...
0: Or your bed, collectively.
1: Well, main thing it was doing to her was causing her pain in different parts of her body. When I wasn't in the room or something, or even if I was in the room, she'd say, "Ouch, quit pinching me." I said, "I ain't pinching you." She said, "Well, sure is something got a hold of me." And a few rounds of that, she went to another territory. She said she might come back and see me someday during daylight hours, but she wasn't going to let the sunset on her here again.
0: Not in the darkness.
1: Not in the dark, because them things was really active in the darkness. I'll tell you, I've finally got rid of one, and I got a girl that exercised it out of the house.
0: One?
1: One.
0: So you now believe there are, what, more? There's more than one?
1: There was two sent back to replace it. She told me that she had been learning this exorcism, and said, "Now I got to warn you that you may get two back in place of one. If I do defeat it and get it out of here, there'll be some more sent to could be some more sent to replace it." Said, "I don't know." Said, "Only time will tell."
0: So she came, she did an exorcism, that spirit left, and two more arrived.
1: Yes, it did. And when they arrived very violently.
0: How so?
1: All the doors started opening, slamming in the house, and doors started moving. Furniture was moving around, and I tried to go to bed, and the mirrors were shaking, rattling on the walls. The walls were rattling. And I tried to go to bed. It just felt like a pack of dogs jumped on me and started biting me.
0: Holy smokes, Lawrence. And you were using you tried to use a light?
1: I used the flashlight. It just back off. I hooked up a 750,000 candle power spotlight for open air or open country spotting, and I hooked that up to bed, and I used it. It had a lot of power, and I'd flip it over back and forth in the room, and and they would back off. But as soon as I dropped the light off of them, they'd start again. So
0: then, how Lawrence, do you sleep at night?
1: Well,
0: in other words, it's like they're waiting for you, and you can hold them off, but if you go to sleep, you're not holding them off, right?
1: Well, right. They, if they want to give you problems, I've found things that discourages them. At the present, I have two party strobes. You know, you've seen a strobe light for parties?
0: You bet.
1: I've got one of them on each side of the bed that I turn on when I go to bed, and I put a blindfold on so I can sleep. And those things does not like that strobe light, so that maybe 5 or 10 minutes is all they'll be there. But one comes from between 2 o'clock and 3 o'clock.
0: In the morning?
1: In the morning, yeah. And the other one, she usually shows up about 10 o'clock, and he's the one that likes to poke you in the eyes so you can't even watch television.
0: Actually physically poking you in the eyes.
1: Yeah.
0: Kind of like Sonny described happened to him when he...
1: That's a regular occasion for me.
0: Regular to be poked in the eyes.
1: Yeah, it's a virtually every night thing.
0: Every night.
1: And they raised my bed up and down, and the new thing that they started recently was scratching the bed.
0: Scratching the bed you're on.
1: Yeah, scratching it and then scratching the wall beside of it. That's. I got pretty good nerve around them, but
0: Lawrence,
1: that frightens me.
0: Yeah. Have they ever left physical evidence of what they've done, other than what you have on videotape, which is really something? You're to be commended for doing. What drove you, by the way, to finally do that, to set up videotape?
1: Well, everyone that talked to, well, not everyone, but the majority of the people I talked to thought I was losing my mind.
0: I need
1: my medicine changed. And
0: this is not a matter. Yeah. This is not a rude question, but did you ever ask yourself the same question anytime during all this?
1: Yeah, but when I started messing with other people, doing things to my daughters and stuff, and one girl wasn't no relative to us. Here was here one night. She ran her mouth about. I told her this thing. That's when Taz was still here, before he'd been cast out. And I said, Taz is up and about, and he always pulled the hair above my right ear when he wanted me to know he was around. And I'd went out of state and stuff, and when the sun went down, Taz would pull my hair. I tried 3 different states. And
0: pulling your hair?
1: Yeah, he'd pull my hair above my right ear to let me know he was there. That was his trademark before he'd start any of his stuff. But the thing of it is, they've got so much static electricity that I took a compass. That girl who took the one out of here said that there's a possibility I might, since there's much activity here, that she wouldn't come back and work on it anymore because she said it caused her problems. But
0: you took a compass in there, like an electromagnetic compass?
1: Yeah, she said to check out the house and round through the yard, see if there's a portal to hell around, said they're magnetic. I said, well, can't hurt nothing. So I took it and checked down through the yard and around the house and then through the house, and it continued to point due north. But when I went to, last night when I went to bed, I decided to take it with me and just watch it and see if it could tell anything. And sure enough, I could hear something coming down the hall, beating the hall wall. And when it got to my door, just as soon as it stepped into my door, that needle on that compass pointed towards that door.
0: Directly at the door?
1: Yeah. And as that thing come around the bed, it started shaking the left side of the bed and messing with the bed and coming up towards me. That needle followed it just like it just located it, just like it was pointing to north, only it ignored north and went to that thing. And it have so much energy that the hair especially has. The hair will stand up on you and point towards them. You can feel them when they get close to you. Your hair is like, just like static electricity. It'll just draw you. You can feel, you can look at your hair and it'll be pointing in that direction.
0: Good heavens to Betsy. So the compass would indicate to you the direction the entity was moving, and there was so much static electricity, you're calling it, just your hair pulled just like the compass indicated.
1: Yeah, yeah. And it has tremendous power. The one night, there was something come in there. A guy told me he had a ghost problem, and he had a dog, but a couple of dogs had chased him until they got him out of the house, and he got along all right. So I got bought one of his dogs and put that in there, and it actually would chase the entities around through the house when they come to the bed in there to mess
0: really,
1: with it.
0: Really, really.
1: But eventually, it helped me get.
0: Did the entity
1: is a while, but it eventually got run over the car.
0: The dog did?
1: Yeah.
0: I was about to ask Lawrence, when the dog chased the entity, did the entity run from it or move from it?
1: The first ones there did. But there was something came in once there. I called my buddy last, but I called it the boss bugger. And it came into the room, and the dog was on the bed barking, because the dog could hear him, and the dog would go off and rip up and down through the hallway, snapping, cracking his teeth at him. But anyway, this one night, there was something with a lot of power came there, because I had the ceiling fan on, and the dog laying on the foot of the bed with me, and I heard something in the hallway cracking and beating around, and the dog raised up and started to barking.
0: Yeah.
1: Then the ear just died in there. I had the ceiling fan on. And I looked at the dog, and his mouth was a-working, but there wasn't nothing coming out. It was, the air had just died. Something had so much power, killed the air. I couldn't hear the dog barking, and I couldn't hear the ceiling fan going.
0: So, in other words, this dog was obviously barking, because that's what dogs do when they open their mouth, but there was no sound coming out.
1: Right. You couldn't hear no sound. And that really creeped me up. I grabbed my spotlight and kept it a-going. My arms got tired, and I kept switching arms to this thing finally left, but before it left, the dog backed up towards me, towards my head, and I finally coaxed him into going after it and threw him over that way and told him to get it, and that thing grabbed the dog and threw it down the hallway.
0: Threw the dog down the hallway?
1: Threw the dog down the hallway, and he went and got under the couch. He wouldn't come back out.
0: I understand how the dog feels or felt. You say your dog was killed by a car.
1: Yes.
0: You think this entity had anything to do with that?
1: Very doubtful.
0: So you think it just might have been a coincidence?
1: Yeah, I think that was a coincidence. Their main gig is to distress you till you can't sleep. During the day, they don't mess with you. And whenever you try to lay down and get some rest of a night, that's when they start their
0: What they're doing and then
1: problems. And I've got so I don't go to bed until 3 o'clock, until after their monkey business is over with, and then I sleep from then the next day. It's got my life turned to half a turn out of on the clock.
0: Boy, Lawrence, I I don't know if I could I could go through what you're going through. It's still happening. Does it happen every day, every other day, once a week?
1: Yeah, no, it happens every night.
0: Every night.
1: Every night. Well, recently, I think last week it skipped one night, and maybe it was two nights last week it skipped. But that's the first time it skipped since this stuff started 3 years ago. So.
0: Probably doesn't make much difference to you because you've got to assume it's there if it's there every other night.
1: Yeah, so even when don't get to shaking the bed, that thing can actually read your thoughts. Now, the Bible says, guard well your thoughts because even your thoughts is heard in heaven. So I thought that was a little bit extreme, but that thing I can think of if I'm laying in the bed and I want to know if it's around when
0: so,
1: I first lay down or something, if it's still there. All I have to do is just think, monkey, don't you shake the bed, and that bed will start up and down. I don't have to say nothing. All I have to do is just think it, and that thing can hear your thoughts just like if they was. Just as if he was talking out loud.
0: Lawrence, this is an important question. Have you given any consideration to whether this entity might just, I'm just asking this, Lawrence, might be you?
1: Well, you mean, it and me is two different things.
0: In other words, I guess, you know, telepathy, you might be, yeah, saying, go ahead, mentally shake the bed, and it shakes the bed. But doesn't that leave open slightly the possibility that this power is coming, emanating from you?
1: Well, it sounds like it might, but I really don't think that it is because I found one thing, two things that works on it.
0: Okay, Lawrence, I'm going to have to hold you over. Can you stay on the air with me?
1: Yeah, okay.
0: All right, then. We're going to delay our coming up guests. And we'll keep Lawrence on for a while. What you're hearing is obviously a real ghost story that's happening now in West Virginia, and we'll get more of it when we get back in a moment.
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7: News this hour from Town Hall. I'm Mary Rose. Spirit Airlines declares bankruptcy.
8: Spirit Airlines announced early Saturday that it had, quote, started an orderly wind down of operations effective immediately after efforts to obtain a $500 million bailout stalled. All Spirit flights had been canceled. Losing Spirit, known for its ultra-low fares, will likely mean costlier tickets on other airlines. An analysis of aviation analytics found average fares jumped 23%, or roughly $60, for each round-trip flight when Spirit exited a route. Bernie Bennett, Washington.
7: The U.S. charges a governor in Mexico with drug trafficking.
9: The governor of Mexico's Sinaloa state, Ruben Rocha Moya, says he's temporarily resigning so he can defend himself after the United States charged him and 9 other officials with drug trafficking. In a short video announcement, Rocha denied accusations that he protected the powerful Sinaloa cartel and helped it smuggle drugs into the U.S. in exchange for millions of dollars in bribes. Just Thursday, Mexico's president, Claudia Sheinbaum, said if there was no clear evidence, it's evident that the objective of the charges by the Department of Justice is political. Sheinbaum says Mexico will investigate the cases and gather its own evidence. I'm Donna Water.
7: Economist Steve Moore says President Trump's economic policies are helping Americans.
10: We've saved $1 trillion in regulatory costs thanks to Trump's deregulation.
7: As for high gas prices,
11: we want to see that gas price come back down. Let's not forget that, you know, before this all started back in January and February, had the lowest gas prices adjusted for inflation in 50 years. So I think we can return to that. It's going to take a little while, but I'm bullish. And by the way, so are investors.
7: Golden Tempo has won the Kentucky Derby to make Cherie DeVoe the first woman to train the winner of the opening leg of the Triple Crown. More on these stories at townhall.com.
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13: 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I'm Dr. Catherine Albrecht, and in a moment I'll tell you about the link between screen time and poor academic performance.
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13: A 15-year study out of Toronto has revealed that the more early life TV and phone time kids have, the less likely they are to perform well in school years later. More specifically, each additional hour of daily screen time decreases their odds of excelling in core subjects by around 10%. 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
17: 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Clear sky and 92 degrees on Route 66 in Needles, and good afternoon to listeners in Oatman, currently scattered clouds and 85 degrees for you. Getting down to 64 overnight tonight, Sunday's high will be in the mid-90s, scattered clouds. Temperatures in the upper 70s on Monday. That's your K-Talks Tri-State Weather. 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

0: Now, we take you back to the past on Art Bell Somewhere in Time.
1: Good morning, everybody. We're in the middle of a ghost story, a real one. My guest is Lawrence Knotts. He's in West Virginia. He's disabled. He built the house that he lives in. He recently, actually 3 years ago now, allowed a timber company to come in and cut the timber on his land he owns, but land which was Native American land, apparently, at one time. And immediately following that, he began to get haunted. And when I say haunted, I mean what he's had to say has been incredible. He would lay his arm off the bed, and something unseen would grab it, like another arm or hand grabbing you, grab hold of him. He tried it again. It happened again. I just can't encapsulate the entire thing, but it happened to his mother. She took off. It happened to his fiance. She took off. I had Sonny Nestor in West Virginia, who's a friend of Lawrence's, on the air last hour, and he verified what Lawrence is telling me. Lawrence has had his eyes gouged, like people sticking pins in your eyes. He's had his bed rise up off the floor. He's got videotapes of all of this. So why is Lawrence there? Well, Lawrence built his house. It's his house. He's not going to leave. He had an exorcism performed. One spirit left the home, but two came back. Light seems to affect them. He's rigged up strobe lights. He's got flashlights. He had his mother using flashlights and his fiance, and finally they, excuse the expression, gave up the ghost and left. So we'll go back to Lawrence in West Virginia in a moment.
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7: There's just no way we're alone in this universe. It's just, to me, it's impossible.
8: If you do the math about the number of galaxies and the number of suns in the galaxies and the number of galaxies, it's impossible to believe that other life has not existed. And frankly, the numbers would tell you that there's got to be other intelligent life. If we are, the human species is a curious species. We can't wait to build craft that take us out into the universe to explore. So who's to say there aren't other species out there that feel the same level of curiosity that have come here to look around? And I think the Earth, it's teeming with life. We are so interesting. I have this theory, George. I think all intelligent life is interesting to all other intelligent life. And for me, that's all I need to know to understand why we're being visited.
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0: These now entities, two of them, are able to be tracked in two ways. Lawrence has had a compass, and as these entities move about the room, the compass follows them. His dog, until the dog was killed, would chase these entities. But the compass would follow them around the room, and the compass would just move around. His hair would stand up, moving in the direction of the entities. It's just an amazing story. This man is living with all of this right now. Lawrence, are you there?
1: Yeah.
0: Okay. You had something you wanted to continue with when we broke at the hour.
1: Yeah, you'd asked me a question there. Thought maybe it might be a mind thing. Well,
0: yeah, your mind, because yeah. you said you could suggest to it with your mind to mentally shake the bed, and the bed would start shaking.
1: Yeah, well, the thing that was messed with other people, and when the exorcist came here that I invited, she had no trouble finding it in the house. She could tell where it was at. The air would get real cold wherever it was at. If you got close to it, the air was real cold.
0: So that happens too.
1: Yeah, and it's you can't see it, but if it wants you to know it's there, it'll start harassing you, and it's up to you. Recognize it or
0: so with the exception of a couple of days or every now and then, this has been happening to you every night for 3 years?
1: Correct.
0: Ever since you cut that wood?
1: It started before actually the timber cutting was done. It started the week that I sold the timber off of it.
0: Oh, you mean when you signed the contract to have the timber cut?
1: Right. That's the week it started.
0: You're pretty sure that was Native American land previous to your ownership?
1: Yeah, I was told there's Indian graves there, and you can see where they're at. The people that owned it back two or three generations ago.
0: So in other words, it's not just Indian land. There's Indian, it's Indian burial ground.
1: Yeah. They showed my family, showed me where my uncle did it. I heard off of where the grave Indian graveyard was, and back in his recollection, they was the people that owned the land. He bought it off of some other people that owned the land a couple of generations down. But them guys, there was some boys in that family, and they went and dug them Indian graves up, and they was about four out of six of them died in a mental institution.

0: when they show up. He said there's more showed up in the United States this year than ever before, but he said when they get tired of playing mind games with you, he said they'll kill you. He said it's not unusual to have several people killed where these things is at. And that gave me a new outlook on things. And I said, well, what can I do to save myself? He said, I can't guarantee you nothing, but wear a cross. He said, everybody that messes with demon ghosts wears crosses. And he said, I can't guarantee you it'll keep you alive, but he said, yeah, that's my best advice to you.
1: This is Clive Barker saying this?
0: Yeah.
1: You're a religious man, Lawrence, aren't you?
0: Yeah, right.
1: What kind of background?
0: Oh, was Brethren, and I switched over to Pentecostal.
1: Pentecostal?
0: Yeah.
1: There's a lot of Pentecostals in the West Virginia area, huh?
0: Right.
1: So, what about your church? You must have gone to them. You must have gone to your church.
0: Yeah, I did. That's the first place I went. I talked to my minister and they asked if he had any experience with ghosts, and he said no. I said, well, how about studying up on it, because I think I've got one down here for sure, and I'm going to need help to get it out of there. I thought maybe a simple exorcism would do the job. I had no idea how much problem I was going to have. I thought maybe a preacher came and prayed over the house, prayed through the house and what have you, and
1: right,
0: ordered it out of there, it would stay out. But that was to no avail.
1: Have these entities spoken to you?
0: They make a noise. It sounds like a television or a radio in another room. And if you go to that room, it'll sound like the room you come out of. But I have had them get on each side of the bed and communicate back and forth with each other from both sides of the bed.
1: Never anything directly said to you, though, that you understood, you know, as in English?
0: No, it's just a mottled sound. It just sounds like something at the radio that you can't completely hear the words to. You can hear the tone, voice tone, but you can't hear the detail of the...
1: Lawrence, this is such an amazing story. Do you want to tell us what town you're in there in West Virginia?
0: Well, my address is Mosfield.
1: No, don't give me your address. Just tell me what town you're in.
0: Mosfield.
1: How do you spell that?
0: Mosville.
1: Do it again slowly, please. M as in Mary.
0: Yeah.
1: O.
0: O-A-T-S-V-I-L-L-E.
1: Mosfield, West Virginia. All right. Small town.
0: Yeah, community.
1: And you live kind of in a rural area, woods all around you, timber all around you, that kind of thing, huh?
0: Correct.
1: How much land do you own there?
0: What my house plot's on, about 8 acres, but I own about 75 up on my home place that I inherited. And that's where the graveyard's at.
1: And that's where the graveyard is, and that's where the timber was cut, right?
0: Yeah, I was pretty sure that they had something to do with it, and I was out there deer hunting, and something felt like something slapped me. I didn't see nothing there.
1: Slapped you.
0: And I said, hey, has this got anything to do with my ghost problem? Slapped me again. And I was looking down there where the graveyard was at, and the timber cutters had cut a lot of trees into it.
1: Uh-huh.
0: And really trashed it up. And I said, do you want that graveyard cleaned up? And that thing slapped me twice, right, real quick, and I said, well, I can understand that. So I took 17 truckloads of firewood out of that graveyard, took all the brush out of it, and planted pine trees around it, made it look real nice, and put up a permanent stainless steel sign.
1: You did?
0: Marking it as a graveyard.
1: You did?
0: Graveyard.
1: When did you do this? How long ago?
0: Oh, that was last winter. I finished it last winter.
1: Last winter. And still it happens to you?
0: Yeah, I was fairly certain that it would go away whenever I got that graveyard cleaned up. But it didn't. It didn't.
1: All right, what's the worst of what's happened to you? Eyes are gouged like needles being pushed into your eyes. You said your bed, you've

0: got videotape of it coming up off of the ground, moving. You've got videotape of this entity, which is not quite visible, but you could sort of see the fuzz, you said, on the videotape where it was moving. Is that right?
1: Like a mirage.
0: Like a mirage.
1: How heat mirage dance and stuff, you can't get a detail and the focus of it.
0: Sure.
1: Everything else in the room was in perfect focus, but where that thing was at, the camera recorder couldn't take no picture of details where it was at.
0: And is that essentially the same thing that you see with your eyes when you see it, or do you see more?
1: I don't see it.
0: Oh, you don't see it at all?
1: No.
0: You just feel it?
1: You just feel it. Even the Bible says that you can't see the spirit, just the results of it. So I've never been able to see anything, not even a shadow or anything.
0: Has it done any permanent physical harm to you?
1: Well, the most thing it's done is probably scared 10 years off my life.
0: Scared 10 years off your life.
1: Because that is a frightening experience.
0: But even though, you know, this is your house, you built it, I understand that, but at the time your mom leaves, at the time your fiancé leaves, by then, your life's kind of falling apart around you over this thing.
1: Right.
0: And it must take an awful lot of will or stubbornness, I don't know which you are, willful or stubborn or both, to stay there, and I don't know what you're trying to do now, make peace with it, fight it out, what?
1: Basically, I'm trying to outlast it. I'm in hopes it'll get tired and go away. I've been hoping that for quite a while, but I found something recently, in all honesty, that has helped me survive with it.
0: And that is what?
1: I found that if it comes into the room and messes with the bed, if I start praising the Lord, it can't hurt me or nothing. It can't punch and gouge on me. It'll shake the bed, but it can't touch me as long as I'm praising the Lord.
0: Has it left marks on you before?
1: Yeah. Not real heavy ones, but just prints and stuff. Like where it's like where it grabs you, and if you know how you squeeze something real hard, then it'll leave red marks.
0: Yes.
1: I've had red marks and stuff left on me. And to be honest with you, I got some nerve pills.
0: Help me deal with it. You got some nerve
1: pills?
0: It
1: really stresses your nerves to deal with something like that.
0: Did you go to the doctor about this?
1: Yeah.
0: What did he say, Lawrence?
1: Basically, he said, listen, tell me, well, the doctor's a woman, but
0: okay.
1: She said, I can give you something to help relieve the stress in your life. Said I can give you medicine for that, but as far as medicine for that ghost problem you've got, they don't make nothing for that. But she said I can give you some stress relieving pills, so that helps my nerve and it helps keep me from getting my nerve shot so bad that my nervous system overloads or anything. Because I've come to the conclusion too that through time and experience that I just can't get no sleep before 3 o'clock.
0: He stays awake with lights, folks. We had some people join at the top of this last hour with lights, which will kind of keep these things at bay, but they're not gone. They're just waiting.
1: Right.
0: And if he allows darkness to occur, they start in on him. Now, I'll tell you something, Lawrence. I was talking to my wife, who knows something about this sort of thing, and she said, you're going to have to make peace with these Native Americans, with the spirits, somehow. She suggested that you do a planting there as a gesture, you know, plant trees, I don't know, trees, something.
1: I did that around the graveyard.
0: That's what I've just heard this last half hour, and so I'm a little bit unsure. I'm unsure of what to tell you to do. I think I would like to see those videotapes. You know, to a lot of people, Lawrence, what you have on those tapes is evidence of either the survival of spirit after death, or maybe of evil personified in some sort of spirit. You know, I don't know how to put it, but in other words, you have very, very, very important evidence in the eyewitness testimony of your friend.
1: I'm sure one thing is, if you wondered whether the Bible was right or not, when something like that comes to messing with you, you won't have any trouble believing what the Bible tells you.
0: All right, my friend, listen. I'll tell you what. I'm going to give your number to somebody who can perhaps help you with your permission. I'll do that, all right?
1: Okay.
0: And you see about getting, don't ever send me the original, but send me a copy of those videotapes, all right?
1: Okay. You have to pay attention to particular things on to get to know what it is and when it's coming up and stuff.
0: That's fine. I can. Your friend said it was mostly boring until it happened. So
1: yeah.
0: Yeah. You kind of outlined for me where on the videotape to look for it. All right.
1: Okay.
0: Okay, Lawrence. We'll be in touch, and we're going to have someone call you. Thanks.
1: Okay then.
0: Okay. Good night.
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1: If you've been with us over the last hour and a half, you've heard a hell of a story of a haunting in West Virginia. You know. Normally, I'm so interested in this sort of thing that I would have offered to get on an airplane and go experience it. But what's going on there sounds so awful that I wouldn't do that. Despite curiosity, I'm not that curious. And what this man is going through, this hell this man is going through, I don't know what to say, but maybe one of my guests coming up a little late does. And late gracefully, because I wanted to get Lawrence's entire story out. And so Dr. Katya Romanoff, we'll call her Dr. Katya, holds a PhD in parapsychology, metaphysics, and world religion. So she, along with Lori, who would normally be here talking about dreams, and yes, we'll get to that, but since she's got a PhD in parapsychology, why, obviously, she no doubt is going to have something to say about what you just heard over the last hour and a half, appropriately so. So I think that's the way we'll open up with the ladies in a moment. That's coming up next.
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0: Well, all right. We're going to move forward now. That was some one hell of an hour and a half, I would say. I'm talking to a number of people about this man's situation, and I'm going to have somebody call him specifically who may be able to help out, Evelyn Paglini, and she's in touch with us and maybe by now with him as well. But that's, I mean, that's some story. I don't know that I would stay there. I could have stayed there. On the other hand, I don't know what you do. You build your own house. You have a lot of land there. You inherited the land. And you don't want to leave. Anyway, fortunately, we've got coming up Dr. Katya and Lori, who ostensibly were here originally to talk about dreams, and we'll get to that because there's some pretty weird stuff going on now in my life that I want to ask about. Actually, that's why I called them, and we set the show up. But they heard at least the last 30 minutes of the last hour and a half. And Dr. Katya, welcome to the program.
1: Hi, Art.
0: Hi. Good.
1: That was scary.
0: Yep. Lori, are you there?
2: I'm here.
0: You're there. Okay. Obviously, I want to get both of your impressions, but Dr. Katya, because you specialize in areas like this, just give me your impressions of what you heard and what you think and what this man might do.
2: I've dealt with possessions, a few in my time, and exorcisms, only a few, but enough to be somewhat comfortable with the concept. But that scared me. I mean, I had goosebumps. That was frightening. He was obviously under acute psychological distress from this. And, of course, a depth psychologist would say it's his subconscious, he's projecting, blah, blah, blah. But as a parapsychologist, I do believe that these entities exist. My advice to him...
0: Listen, I asked him about that, but you've got to bear in mind, in the first hour, that which you didn't hear was... A friend of his that lives a few miles away, they've known each other since, early school days. His friend sent me the email. I brought his friend on the air. His friend saw this stuff happen. It even happened to his friend.
2: See, he's got a witness. Like you said, it should be documented.
0: Oh, he's got videotape, too.
2: Jeez.
0: It sounds not so simple. Originally, I thought... Just because he signed a contract to have the timber on the Native American land cut, that was a problem. And he said the problem started when he signed the contract.
2: Right, I heard that.
0: But it's a lot worse than that, apparently, because it's burial ground, and
2: yeah.
0: He said kids dug up Native American bodies.
2: Whew.
0: So, oh man, how do you get out of this one?
2: Yeah, my advice to him, and I get this from my half-brother was listening to the program with me, and he's got Native American blood in him. He said he needs to get a shaman, a Native American medicine man, to make peace with these entities, to offer a bridge. The red man doesn't trust the white man for obvious reasons, and a shaman could provide a bridge. He's trying to deal with it in the only frame he has, which is Christianity, and that's a very... valid frame of reference, but it's not enough. He needs to deal with them on their own terms and make peace.
0: When something as serious as grave robbing occurs,
2: yeah, that's just
0: it's
2: sacrilege. It's iconoclasm. It's a desecration. You know, that's holy ground, and it's been disturbed. So these entities are all stirred up. There have been studies. We would call this perhaps morphogenetic mind forms. There is no way, the laws of thermonuclear dynamics, there's no way to get rid of something. So for those who out there who are skeptics and don't believe in ghosts and spirits, just think there's nowhere to go for our thought processes, for our personalities, for our minds. So they can center and cluster around a sacred site like this, especially one that has the negative connotation of being disturbed.
0: I'm curious, either one of you, why you think a dead spirit, I had some guests on last night who wouldn't agree there's any such thing as a dead spirit.
2: Right.
0: Oh, did you hear last night's show?
2: Yes, I heard parts.
0: Oh, okay, all right.
2: The word dead spirit are almost an oxymoron because spirit is immortal.
0: To my guest last night, these things would have been demons.
2: Yes.
0: He would say they're demons. Now, what do you really think they are? Demons, actually the spirits of the Native Americans that were buried there? What is this man encountering?
2: Native Americans who have passed on have been disturbed and have unfinished business, and so they have not been stirred up into the ether, the gene pool mixed in and reborn. They are still a cluster of their original life form, their thoughts, their whole spirit, that almost as though it were still living in the flesh, but it isn't. It's not a demon. Demons and angels are terms that we assign through the centuries as we grapple with these unseen entities, these clusters of living people that are still left behind even though they die. They have unfinished business.
0: All right.
2: So they're not going to fade away.
0: All right. This man said compasses would follow them around the room. The dog would chase them. The room would get cold. These things would lift his bed off the floor, bouncing it back and forth, grab him, gouge his eyes.
2: Right. See, these are all like electromagnetic disturbances. They can be measured. Just like the radio waves are invisible, but they're in your room right now helping you listen to the program.
0: Obviously.
2: These same invisible things are out there. It's very frightening. It's one of those good campfire stories to scare you.
3: Well, you know what this whole situation reminds me of? The Winchester House.
0: My wife mentioned that. You want to explain to people about Winchester? Now, Winchester was a man who manufactured firearms, hence the name Winchester Rifle, right?
3: Yes.
0: What's the deal behind that?
3: Well, after he died, his wife was, if I'm correct, she was being tormented by spirits, and she visited a medium who told her it was the spirits of all the people who had been killed by the rifles her husband manufactured.
0: A lot of them Native Americans, no doubt.
2: Unbelievable.
3: Of course.
0: What year was this that Mrs. Winchester began to experience this? Do you know offhand, roughly?
3: I'm thinking after the Civil War.
0: After the Civil War.
3: I could be wrong, but I think it was around that time. And so to keep these spirits at bay, she began building this house with the money that was made from the Winchester Rifle Company.
0: Right.
3: And she just continued to build and build and build this house with stairs that led nowhere, doorways that would open into nothing.
0: What was the
3: for
0: idea?
3: For the rest of her life.
0: What was the idea? Why was she why doorways and to nowhere, halls to nowhere?
3: She confused the spirits.
2: She was trying to baffle them?
3: And she was hoping this would confuse the spirits.
0: This is a true story. My wife told me this story during the last break, and I thought, boy, does this apply? And you just brought it up, and this went on until...
3: Until she died.
0: Until she died.
3: Mm-hmm. You
0: does
3: can go
0: this,
3: visit the house today.
0: It still exists.
3: Yes.
0: Where
3: it's
0: is it?
3: It's in San Francisco.
0: San Francisco.
2: Wow.
0: Then I mean, what do you say to this man? If she experienced this until the day she died, this is a 49-year-old man that we just talked to, you know, a disabled man who owns a lot of property, built his own house. He actually built a house with his own hands. His mother's been run out. His fiance has been run out. His life has been ruined, and he won't leave. So then what?
2: There's only two options. He's got to make peace with it or go. If he continues this conflict, he's not going to get anywhere. That's the problem. Our two cultures the white man, the Native American, has been in conflict for, what, 300 years now, and it's still not going away. So if he can somehow show them that he's a white man to be trusted, they could rest in peace. So see, they're not resting. They're not resting at all. They're making his life miserable. They're very active.
0: All right, how sure are you about this, Doctor? The men I had last night would say this is absolute bunk, that
2: right.
0: There's no such thing, because when we die, it's death. Good night, baby. Maybe there is another side, certainly they believe, with the Lord in heaven, I guess, but you're dead, you're dead. That's their very fundamentalist view, and they expressed it, they were very articulate, but they strongly hold that view, and you strongly, obviously, disagree.
2: No, there's just too much evidence of an unseen world, another realm overlapping our own, of which we move within, that disproves, I think, this narrow view that all we are is what we see. Science has proven that there is so much more that we don't see. Why put blinders on and ignore that when dealing with it and grappling with it will bring you peace? The goal is, and the goal of any religion should be, to end human suffering. So you look and see how it works. Even Jesus of Galilee said, you'll know them by their fruits if it works. So if it brings peace, an exorcism or dealing with these, making peace, if it ends human suffering, that's your result.
0: Okay, you may not have heard this, but he brought somebody, I guess, at the advice of the church,
2: yes,
0: or from the church, who exorcised one spirit, mm-hmm. and then he got two spirits.
2: Right. The exorcism must not have been as effective as it needed to be. Again, I really think he needs the assistance, perhaps a Christian exorcist working with a Native American shaman. They need to bring together those two cultures and as a communication bridge to those very unrestful spirits.
0: Well,
2: I live on timbered land. I live on 20 acres of timbered land.
0: Yes.
2: He needs to replant. It's not that difficult to replant. And
0: well, you heard him say he took a truck in there, really cleaned the whole mess up that he admitted it was a big mess, cleaned it up, and put
2: good
0: a memorial up there. Saying it was a burial ground, the whole thing.
2: That must not have been enough to appease them, though.
0: Yeah, obviously not. So you think replanting?
2: Definitely. Bringing it is back. The problem is all things change, and unfortunately whole cultures get lost during these changes, like Tibet. Tibet's just about gone, and the Native American culture is gone. Despite the pockets on reservations, all we have is their wisdom recorded. So there's no way to return entirely to the way things were, but he can attempt a sort of a peace offering.
0: Is a ghost like that a full consciousness, do you believe? I'm asking you about the nature of ghosts now. In other words,
2: right.
0: Are these really spirits that are physically dead but fully conscious? I mean, to be slapping and gouging eyes and doing things so specific, raising beds, all the things we see in the movies, throwing stuff around the room, furniture moving, there was a lot you didn't hear, all of that kind of stuff. Does that mean this is really that being, but from the other side, fully conscious as we understand it?
2: Well, consciousness, oh, what a realm that is. We have our unconscious, our subconscious. Consciousness is something that we center around our minds, our brains, and our skull. So these are entities with no brain, but yet they are a form of consciousness that existed at one time.
0: Okay, but he was asking this entity questions, and it was answering by slapping him.
2: Right, right. That I think the angrier they are and the more unfinished business that the spirit has, the more conscious it's going to be. And I know there are many that disagree and don't even believe in ghosts. They think that it's a psychological projection coming from the man's subconscious mind. And that's a very provocative theory. I have struggled with that one for years, that ghosts are all in the mind. Having never seen a ghost, it makes us all doubters and skeptics. But, hey.
0: If he's got photographs, videotape even better, and he does, of the bed coming up off the floor.
2: Yeah.
0: He said that he's got, on the videotape, you can see a kind of a fuzz spot as the entity moves about the room with a compass following it. He's got all of this on tape. This is real serious proof.
2: Well, yeah, but, you know, the naysayers would say, hey, that could be trick photography.
0: No, I don't think so.
2: So many frauds.
0: You know what? I listened to this guy.
2: He sounded so sincere.
0: Yeah, I don't think. I'm almost personally ruling that out.
2: But you know what the skeptics will say, Art. They'll look at that video. They'll go over it with a fine-tooth comb. But in a way, that's good. You're a healthy skeptic yourself. And your skepticism helps you keep in touch, keep a little down to earth.
0: Well.
2: You filter things that come your way. You filter stories. You put it through your... I've listened to you many times, and that's good. But you don't go as far as being a naysayer. You are open
0: to
2: these possibilities.
0: Oh, yes. Well, look, when these things have happened to you, your life changes. I mean, when you see certain things and certain things occur to you, which they have to me in my life, if you ignore them, you're an idiot.
2: Right. They'll keep coming until they get your attention fully.
0: Right.
2: And have you dealt with ghosts? Are you telling us?
0: No,
2: I have
0: one situation, and it's interesting you should mention it. I interviewed this woman. I don't know if we talked about this on the program. I interviewed a witch. No, she wasn't a witch. That's not fair. The witches will get angry at me. She was a Satanist.
2: Oh, my. There's a big difference. Yeah.
0: That's why I said it. I quickly corrected myself.
2: Okay. She was a true Satanist.
0: We're going to be replaying that show this Saturday. This interview with the Satanist. Listen, we're at the top of the hour. Can you ladies hold on?
2: Of course. We'll be here.
0: Good. Hold on. Stay right there, and we will be right back. And I'll recount that very briefly. Well, you just never know what you're going to run into on any given night.
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0: views this hour from Town Hall. I'm Ron Taylor. The Iran war has much of the world focused on the fragile supply lines for Middle East oil, sparking renewed interest in Alaska's vast oil resources. Interior Secretary Doug Burgum.
1: At one point, you know, this was a state that was producing almost 2 million barrels a day. Now it's down to less than 500,000 a day. We've got a pipeline with excess capacity. We've got Japan getting 92% of their oil from the Strait of Hormuz.
0: Interior Secretary Doug Burgum was interviewed on the Salem Radio Network. Australia is proposing a new tax on big U.S. tech companies, drawing pushback from the Trump administration.
2: Australia plans a 2.25% levy on the gross revenues of companies like Meta, Google, and TikTok, unless they strike deals to fund local journalism. The goal is to force platforms to pay for the news content they distribute and help struggling media outlets. Companies can cut that rate to about 1.5% by reaching agreements with publishers. The tax could raise up to $250 million Australian dollars annually. A Trump spokesperson calls the move foreign extortion and says the U.S. will push back. John Scott reporting.
0: Economist Steve Moore says President Trump's energy policies are working.
3: Under Donald J. Trump, the United States is energy independent for the first time in 50 years. I don't know if you're aware of that, but I was even surprised to learn that myself. We are a net exporter of oil and gas, so we're not as reliant on the Middle East as we used to be. And that happened thanks to Trump and the shale revolution.
0: Moore made his comments to the Salem Radio Network. Golden Tempo has won the Kentucky Derby at odds of 23-1 to make Sherry Laveau the first woman to train the winner of the opening leg of the Triple Crown. DeVoe is just the second female trainer to win any Triple Crown race after Jenna Annatucci won with Arcangelo in the 2023 Belmont Stakes. News and analysis at townhall.com.
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8: 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Clear sky and 92 degrees on Route 66 in Needles, and good evening to listeners in Oatman. Currently overcast clouds and 83 degrees for you. Getting down to 64 overnight tonight, Sunday's high will be in the mid-90s, sky is clear. Temperatures in the upper 70s on Monday. That's your K-Talks Tri-State Weather. 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
1: Good morning, everybody. Well, this song goes well for my friend of the last hour and a half prior to this last segment. Every day, I guess, a heartache, huh? Anyway, coming up, we will continue with my current guest, Dr. Katya Romanoff. Now, she doesn't use her last name, so we're going to just call her Dr. Katya. And Lori, both who normally come here and talk to us about dreams, and we are going to get to that because I've got a situation going on in my life with dreams, but it surely is trivial compared to what that poor man in West Virginia is going through right now.
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8: There's just no way we're alone in this universe. It's just, to me, it's impossible.
9: If you do the math about the number of galaxies and the number of suns in the galaxies and the number of galaxies, it's impossible to believe that other life has not existed. And frankly, the numbers would tell you that there's got to be other intelligent life. If we are, the human species is a curious species, we can't wait to build craft that take us out into the universe to explore. So who's to say there aren't other species out there that feel the same level of curiosity that have come here to look around? And I think the Earth, it's teeming with life. We are so interesting. I have this theory, George. I think all intelligent life is interesting to all other intelligent life. And for me, that's all I need to know to understand why we're being visited.
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8: What's your gut tell you about disclosure? 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
10: In my opinion, disclosure is not going to happen, George, and here's why. They've released task force after task force since Roswell that never tell us anything and never give us full access. But do I think disclosure is ever going to come from a government source? No. And if it does, it'll be some type of faked event. Like, look here, we're orchestrating something for you to see. But that's not what's really going on.
0: You're listening to Art Bell, Somewhere in Time. Tonight featuring Coast to Coast AM from the 17th of February, 2000.

0: right. Back now to my guests, Dr. Katya and Lori. Gals, welcome back to the program.
1: Well, thank you for having us.
0: Any final thoughts on our friend in West Virginia? And then reluctantly, I will turn my attention elsewhere.
1: Well, I would just love to know, you know, if these beings communicate with him in his dreams.
0: Oh, in his dreams.
1: Yes.
0: Yeah, I didn't even ask that. He is unable to sleep during nighttime hours at all. I mean, this has been going on for 3 hours. So this guy sits up at night with lights, and sometimes he said a mask and strobe lights so that he can sleep. But when he does sleep, I guess mainly during the day, I don't know if it affects his dreams or not. But, the main reason since I had interviewed the two of you before, and we had a really good interview on the air about dreams, as you know, something began to happen to me, and I picked up the phone, and I called you, and I began to tell you about what I'm going to describe tonight. In the information you sent to me, Lori.
1: Yes.
0: You list five possibilities of dreams. Paranormal dreams, it says here, correspondence between physical conditions such as illness or pregnancy, whatever, and dream content. Two, contact dreams, dreams in which the dead communicate with us. Three, paranormal dreams, precognitive, telepathic, clairvoyant. Four, lucid dreams, being aware that you're dreaming while in a dream. Our key to understanding the full range of consciousness, you say. And then five, past life dreams. Do our dreams show us our past lives? All fertile territory, no doubt, to talk about here on the air. But here it comes. The reason I called in the first place was because about a month ago, I think it's about a month ago. You know, times, it gets hard. I should have kept a better record. I began to have dreams. I've had dreams all my life. I know what dreams are, and sometimes they seem really very real, but they always have involved me. And somewhere in the dream, I was in the dream. However, I began to have this series of dreams, gals, in which it's like, here's the way I can only describe it with these words. It's like I was dropped right into the life of another person. And I wasn't me. I wasn't observing this like a third person, or like you'd read a third person description in a book or something like that. Gals, that was me. I became a different person. Now, in these dreams, I know the places, I could go to the places, I know the people's names, I know my name, I know where I went to high school, I know what I did, I know where my locker was. It's a state that, other than a short stint in the Air Force, I never have set foot in. One dream, for example, in Mississippi, where I grew up. I mean, it's like I'm being dumped into somebody else's reality. And it completely is freaking me out.

0: in real life.
1: Very vivid, then.
0: Scaring me, kind of.
1: So you're going to different regions of the United States, or are you? Do you sometimes go to other countries? And what about
0: time? No, it's always been. But all good questions. It's always been in this country so far, and it's always been. Not always. One time, I had a dream prior to the second, or at the beginning of the Second World War. Now, bear in mind, I was not born until 1945. All right? I'm 54 years old. June 17th of this year, I'll be 55. So, I had one dream that occurred prior to my own birth.
1: Okay. Any others? All the rest are contemporary.
0: No, none contemporary.
1: Oh, they're all in the past?
0: All in the past.
1: Because you mentioned high schools and lockers. But, of course, high schools and lockers existed at the turn of the century, so...
0: Oh, yes. Absolutely. But... Look, I guess I should put it this way. Without going into the details that I obviously don't want to read on the air, there are enough details that I have considered... I don't know. I've tossed around two ideas. One, actually finding the people... Because
1: wow.
0: I know they're there. I know the town they're in. And talking to the people, or even getting on an airplane and going to a couple of these places. Now, I'm really hesitant to do this, but I'm almost driven to do this. So that's why I called you. Now, in the dreams that you've lined up here to talk about, just exactly where, pray tell, does what's happening to me fit in? Any thoughts?
1: Well, it's a classic case of tapping into the collective unconscious. If your dreams were all in contemporary settings, which they're not, they would still be valid experiences where you're touching the minds or the life experiences of other beings, other human beings. But since some of them are historical, in a historical context, they could be genetic memory triggering something one of your grandparents, great-grandparents went through. Reincarnation, of course, past lives, is a whole kettle of worms. I've been grappling with reincarnation for years, and I'm not sure I believe in it, but I do believe in genetic memory. In other words, anything that your ancestors did, felt, experienced, you can access through your DNA. Every cell in your body has that same DNA code. The same DNA code is in your hair that's in the cells that make up your heart muscle.
0: Okay, but what, just out of curiosity, do you imagine might cause a man my age to who's dreamt, just like everybody dreams, I think, which is a foolish statement because I don't know how everybody dreams, but... You know, I've had your run-of-the-mill, anything from terror to romance to funny stuff to sad stuff to scary stuff, but always just dreams. I know that if I make the trip, I'm going to find what I lived. And when I tell you I lived it, I mean I lived it. I'm going to find that. It's there. And I don't know if I want to know.
1: Well, we want to know.
0: Yeah, really?
1: So you need to go. You definitely. I would. What a case that would
0: yeah.
1: be. What
0: well,
1: a
0: I guess the question
1: that would make.
0: The question really is, what would make somebody who's dreamt normally, in quotes, all their life, suddenly begin to dream in this utterly, completely different mode?
1: Your mind is suddenly open to it. You've reached a threshold.
0: Great.
1: You're at a new phase in your life.
0: Oh, great.
1: As the fortune teller told you, you're entering this new phase, and the barriers are coming down in your mind. All the doors come open when we sleep in our mind, and you're able to cross over to the other side. You've learned your lessons with regular, typical dreams. You've accomplished what needed to be accomplished.
0: Yeah.
1: And now the Dreamweaver is throwing this at you, saying, hey, how about this? It wants to get your attention to alert you to the other side again.

0: your profession, you deal with the paranormal every night.
1: I'm not happy about this. I'm
2: so
1: serious. I'm not happy about
2: these dreams.
1: This.
2: You're not happy?
1: No,
2: you're
1: I'm not happy. No.
2: Are they literal or are they symbolic?
1: They're so literal. They're literal down to furnishings in the house. My mom, my dad, my relatives, mm-hmm. my brothers. And I don't have brothers, by the way, in real life. I have sisters. I could go on and on and on and on. So literal that it's got me sitting here jabbering about it to you. That literal. And so I've opened up to it, huh? Well, I don't know if that's a good thing. I don't know that I like dropping into somebody else's life like that. I felt all their... some of their happiness and a lot of their pain. And
0: sure, yeah. You were touching all the emotional highs and lows.
1: Yep. And put bluntly, it wasn't that cool. It wasn't that much fun.
0: Yeah.
2: Do you ever know their name or your name?
1: Yes.
0: You need to go to those towns and check it out.
2: I have a list here you might be interested in of the criteria that a past life memory dream will have to fit.
1: Okay.
2: I'll ask you the questions.
1: Fire away.
2: Okay, we already answered one, that the dreams are literal rather than symbolic. Now, are these dream remembrances accompanied by sensations completely unlike those you've experienced from other dreams?
1: The sensations... how can I put this?
0: Completely unlike your other dreeming method.
1: Yeah, absolutely.
0: You pretty much told us yes.
1: Yes, the answer to that is absolutely yes. In other words, I've dreamt all my 54 years to this point, and always afterwards I know that I just had a dream.
0: Right.
1: And I sit and analyze it. It was kind of interesting, and, you know, I mentally remember some of them, even relate some of them to my wife, that kind of thing, when you have an exceptional dream. But always I was very aware this was a dream, and I'm totally aware what I've been having is more than a dream. If that answers your question.
0: Okay. It does.
2: Yeah, I'd say. Are you aware, while in the dream, that this is a past life you are experiencing?
1: No. It's just, no, I'm not aware of that. No, not at all.
0: You're really living it.
1: I'm living it, the life. I'm. It's like I'm dropped. It just
2: like you're thrown back into it.
1: Like boom, you're mm-hmm. not thrown into it. I mean, really into it. Just. Completely immersed, suddenly, you're living a different life, period. No reference to the current life at all, none.
0: Right, you're still within the criteria. What's the next one, Laurie?
2: Now, you've had these recently, so this one might not fit you just yet, but is the dream so vivid that you can describe the slightest detail even years later?
1: Yes. The reason for that is because it was so shocking to me that, of course, when I awakened, I spoke to my wife about it, and I relayed a lot of the detail to her. And in doing that, it caused me to remember it in great detail, I think. That'd be a way to put it.
0: Right. It's always good to discuss a dream with someone. If you're not keeping a dream journal, it's good to discuss even not... non-paranormal dreams. Your normal run-of-the-mill dreams aren't run-of-the-mill. Every dream has a message. But in your case, you're dealing with past lives here, the whole reincarnation issue. Have you, whatever your spiritual tradition is, Art, have you believed in reincarnation? Or are you a disbeliever, so now perhaps these dreams are coming to you to say, hey, this is true. I mean, how personally, you know, I told you personally, I really struggle with reincarnation.
1: You're asking me a really, really
0: it's a hard one, I know.
1: Hard question because I lean, to answer it as best I can, I lean toward the concept of reincarnation. It seems logical to me that a person would... I'll come back, to put it simply, again and again, until they get it right. You know, the old schoolhouse
0: right.
1: earth thing.
0: Mm-hmm.
1: All of that seems like it's more logical than not to me. But I don't have conclusive enough evidence to say Art Bell believes in reincarnation.
0: Right.
1: I think it's logical.
0: It is. It's very, very logical.
1: And I've heard compelling evidence from people, you know, guests that... very compelling evidence. So I lean toward believing it may well be.
0: But it's still a struggle for you.
1: Yep.
0: Well, I think it's obvious why the dreams are coming to you. This, you need to deal with this and decide your opinion one way or the other. Perhaps
2: I have
0: you...
2: two more questions.
0: Oh, there's two more, Lori. Yes. Well, let's go.
1: No problem. All you want.
2: Okay. Has your attitude toward death and dying changed since having these dreams?
1: Give me a minute to think about that. We're at a break point here. Let me think about that. I think the answer is no, but I want to think it over. I'm Art Bell, and this is Coast to Coast AM. Good morning.
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1: Obviously, I'm going to get away with using all my dream bumper music here. 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I'm Art Bell, and we are talking about dreams. I think they're dreams. Anyway, I think I've got a good answer, and it's coming up.
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11: If you do the math about the number of galaxies and the number of suns in the galaxies and the number of galaxies, it's impossible to believe that other life has not existed. And frankly, the numbers would tell you that there's got to be other intelligent life. If we are, the human species is a curious species. We can't wait to build craft that take us out into the universe to explore. So who's to say there aren't other species out there that feel the same level of curiosity that have come here to look around? And I think the Earth, it's teeming with life. We are so interesting. I have this theory, George. I think all intelligent life is interesting to all other intelligent life. And for me, that's all I need to know to understand why we're being visited.
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0: Once again, Dr. Katya and Lori are on the air. And hi there, ladies. All right, here's my answer to your question. Again, I'm going to refer, believe it or not, back to last night, to the fundamentalists that I had on, because there were certain things that I really agreed with them about. You no doubt recently have heard, you asked me if my attitude on death and dying has changed, and the answer I think is no. But here is what my attitude I think is. Charles Schulz just died. You know, the man who did Peanuts.
1: Right.
0: Right? Mm-hmm. Now, he did thousands and thousands of that series of Peanuts. It was all his adult life. And he died on the eve of his last one. He had announced his retirement, and he died on the eve of his last one. And the gentleman I spoke with last night thought that he regarded his mission as done, or his mission on Earth was done. And so it appropriately occurred to him. Or, you know, you can imagine a million different things. He brought it on himself mentally. It really was cosmically his time. God took him back at that moment. Think of it the way you will. I don't believe in that many coincidences, although, you know, maybe, sure, it could have been a coincidence, but not very likely one, in my opinion. So my attitude is that you're taken when you're done with what you're supposed to do. That's my attitude on death and dying, that you're kind of taken when you're done with what you're supposed to do. And who knows when that is, as I said to my wife during the break, until the symbol of the mighty Dodge is bearing down on you, or however it is you're going to go, you know? And you might not even have any warning. So I think we have some sort of mission to accomplish in this life, and then when you're done, you're done.
1: But are you recycled when you're finished?
0: Beats the hell out of me. I'm giving you an honest answer. I can't honestly say that I believe in reincarnation. I can't say that.
1: And your fundamentalist friends last night, they, as Christians, would disbelieve reincarnation, even though for the first four centuries of Christianity, reincarnation was standard belief. It was in the books. Reincarnation was believed by Christians.
0: Yeah, I know. They wouldn't want to hear that.
1: No, they wouldn't want to hear that. Emperor Constantine got rid of reincarnation at the urging of his third wife, who couldn't handle, she was a very vicious, nasty woman, and she couldn't handle the thought that she might have to come back as a lower life form because she was so mean and cruel. So she talked him into removing reincarnation from the doctrines. And, of course, you remember Emperor Constantine is the man who put Christianity on the map.
0: How comfortable could she have been doing that personally? In other words, certainly she might fool some other people down line, but she had to know herself that she was just using her wiles to get this done. It ain't the truth, so...
1: Right. Perhaps she felt she had an ego complex, that she felt she really was forming this rising star religion. And she thought, well, maybe if I help form these doctrines, that's the way it's really going to be, in her fear of her own ego.
0: As it is written, so it shall be done.
1: Yeah.
0: That kind of thing.
1: God is complex.
0: Huh? I see. Yeah, that could be. So what you're really, but the all-important point is, you're saying reincarnation was once viewed as real as any part of the Bible.
1: Oh, yes. All great religions, the major religions on the planet, believe in reincarnation or transmigration of souls. Hasidic Jews, the Kabbalah and Jewish mysticism teaches reincarnation, as well as early Christianity. And, of course, Hinduism and Buddhism. Very strong tenets there. It's good old reincarnation, but it's so hard to believe. But perhaps that's because we're wearing these veils of ignorance to keep us sane.
0: It's not hard for me to believe. It's hard for me to embrace as absolute fact.
1: I see what you're saying.
0: Can't come and tell you, boy, I know it's true. I'm so comfortable. I know I'm coming back, or I've been back.
1: Right.
0: Can't say that.
1: It's very reassuring to tell those who've lost a loved one, don't worry. Yeah, they'll
0: very,
1: come back. They'll
0: very reassuring. But I'm.
1: But it's hard to believe.
0: I go right to the other extreme. It's also possible in my mind that when we die, the worms crawl in and the worms crawl out, and there is nothing but velvet blackness.
1: Right.
0: Which
1: well, the worms are going to crawl no matter what, Art. Yes, your flesh is just your garment.
0: Yeah.
1: They're, you know, either you're going to be cremated or your worm food. That's just the way it is.
0: Yeah.
1: But your soul, your memories, the energy that is you.
0: Right.
1: Is it going to exist? I often think that it's going to be stirred into the pool of souls. You sort of get stirred in and mixed up. So I think your dreams, you're touching on memories of other lives, not necessarily lives that you lived even. But yes, it could be. It could be reincarnation, but it could be...
0: Some of these lives that I've been in, or even the majority of them, have been lives that would have been parallel to my own. In other words, would have been going on when I was alive.
1: Yeah, see, so there you are. You are touching, tapping into the pool of souls. We can reach out and touch. Computers can be connected. All the computers in one office building can be connected. So why can't all the minds...
0: In a network, yeah.
1: Yeah, networking. So you're interfacing here.
0: Well, I'm not so wild about it.
1: It's uncomfortable for you.
0: It's really weird.
2: Are they still going on?
0: Yes. May I ask you how many instances of what I have just described to you you've heard of before? Is it rare or common or what?
1: It's neither rare nor common. Somewhere in the middle there, I hear, say, several cases of this per year. But now we've got many listeners, and it will be fun to see how many have experienced this. Just 2 weeks ago, I had a similar report.
0: Really?
1: Yeah, and I thought, wow.
0: Now, I'm not a dream researcher, but I have never heard of this before. You know, until it happened to me, I'd not heard of it or any reports of it, or I'd never had anything about it on my show either, with people saying this was happening to them. I've never had that.
1: It may be happening more now as awareness grows. We all get, again, we're all connected. Our minds are thinking on the same wavelengths. The whole cyclical time as we come back around to where we started from. Of course, I believe in linear time, too. That's another argument.
2: And these dreams could be happening more often than we all realize, because how many dreams during the night do you actually remember?
1: Right.
0: Usually, it seems like... not all the time. But generally, more times than not, the one you had just before you woke up.
1: Mm-hmm. Oh, right. Definitely.
0: Or at least it sure seems that way.
1: Uh-huh. And that's why nightmares in the middle of the night will propel you into the waking state so that you will remember them. A nightmare, above all, wants to be remembered because it has the most powerful message for you.
0: These were
1: usually a positive one, so don't be afraid of it.
0: Let me tell you this. These were not, much as I say I'm not real happy about this happening, these weren't nightmares.
1: Right.
0: They were good and they were bad and they were just simply somebody else's life all together.
1: Yeah.
0: I wouldn't call it a nightmare at all.
1: I wouldn't even call it a dream. It's almost as though they were experiences. You were using your subconscious to tap into someone else's experiences. It didn't seem like a dream or a nightmare. It's a whole nother realm in dream science. It's paranormal dreaming. It's beyond the psychoanalytical view of dreams.
0: Well, I'll say this to you. You know, I've been doing this show now in this mode, you know, talking about this kind of thing for a lot of years. And in the latter years of doing it, I have really begun to experience personally a lot of paranormal things you put in the paranormal basket.
1: Yes. We talked about this the last time we were on, and I really believe there's... In your profession, you cannot help but encounter this because you are an example for others and you communicate. You're a mouthpiece for the metaphysical realm.
0: That's what I am, a mouthpiece.
1: Nightly contact with the other side, with Art.
0: But you see, not not really. I mean, well, in other words, I have been, because I examine this, because I have my own real honest curiosity about it, I've interviewed countless people, all kinds of areas of the paranormal, everything you can imagine in the paranormal world. I've interviewed, I've talked to these people, I've listened to them, I've listened to their stories, and now it's getting me. I can only presume that my mind has begun to open to these things, and so they are now coming to me, and it's pretty weird.
1: Yeah, all change is uncomfortable, but it's always a good thing. You're moving forward in your evolution, your personal evolution. We're all evolving. We're moving toward integration. That's what dreams help us do. Our dreams are the royal road to the subconscious, as Sigmund Freud said.
0: Mm-hmm.
1: And they are the royal road to enlightenment, as C.G. Jung, Carl Jung said.
0: Occasionally, they're a lot lighter than that, too, though. I mean, you have all kinds of neat dreams. You have sex dreams. Sex dreams aren't bad.
1: No, of course not.
0: They're
1: fun.
0: rather enjoyable, actually.
1: And remember, they come to balance our sexual energies.
0: They're generally big teases, you know. Dreams are big teases, but not always. Sometimes you could justify a cigarette when you wake up, you know.
1: Right.
0: So there's a lighter side to dreaming, too, and that really is a lighter seed side. Sometimes, and I was talking to my wife about this earlier tonight, she said she's been awakened at times by my laughing.
2: I wake myself up.
0: dead asleep, but she wakes up, and I'm laughing.
1: Well, now, that's not REM sleep, obviously, if you're laughing.
0: What is it?
1: Talking
2: well, it
1: in your
2: could
1: sleep.
2: Be because he's not using skeletal muscles.
0: Skeletal muscles?
2: Your skeletal muscles are paralyzed when you go into REM sleep. Otherwise, you would get up and act it out.
1: Right, so we go into the brain is bathed in certain chemicals that keep you frozen during dream state. Or,
0: oh, is
1: like
0: that
1: you said,
0: so? Is
1: you'd
0: that so?
1: Get up walking around the room acting out this dream.
0: Well, so then laughing is a physical activity that falls outside the realm, right?
1: I've always seen laughter in dreams in sleep labs. Laughter would occur in one of the other stages of dreaming, not REM sleep.
0: Not REM sleep.
1: No, it's just like talking in your sleep.
0: All right, well, there's
1: but
0: the other thing. It's worth remembering that I sleep a totally bizarre schedule.
1: Yeah.
0: Remember?
1: Yeah.
0: I get off the air at, 3 o'clock in the morning local time here on the West Coast. And I might stay up for a couple hours, generally going to sleep around 5 in the morning, waking up around 9 in the morning, 5 to 9, let's say. Then again in the afternoon, about 4 o'clock or sometimes 5.
1: Right.
0: And
1: you have an entirely bizarre sleeping pattern. It's like the sleeping pattern of a soldier.
0: Yeah, maybe 7:30 in the evening, from 5 to 7:30 or 8 o'clock even on if I'm lucky. And so that's my sleep schedule for the day. And so then I must pass through these various stages of sleep.
2: Yes.
0: A whole bunch of times.
1: Yes. Yes. That's going to bring you more psychic dreams, too. Nap time, when a person takes a nap in the afternoon, mm-hmm. even if it's only for 30 minutes, some of the most psychic dreams, and when I say psychic, I mean of the soul. I don't mean the connotation that the word psychic has come to mean. I mean psychological. The most powerfully potent dreams will come during nap time. So you're kind of getting that. You're getting these naps. You're not deep. Getting into the deep layers of sleep
0: mm-hmm.
1: where there's total dreamlessness. That
0: good
1: emergent
0: old
1: stage.
0: Black velvet little slice of death, they talk about,
1: right? I love that term.
0: Well, actually, I do too. And that's the sleep I would like to have. Dreamless sleep. There have been times, I think I said this to you before, when I've had dreams where I was so active that when I did wake up, I felt like I'd been working because I was dreaming of such a vivid yes. dream that instead of waking up rested, I go, God, glad that's over. Now I'm awake.
1: Yes, that's very common for people who have broken sleep patterns. You feel worse than when you went, I just should have stayed awake.
0: Yes.
1: Because so much is going on during your sleeping time. And it needs to. That's what recharges your batteries. And I don't mean your physical batteries. Obviously, sleep does that.
0: Uh-huh.
1: But your brain needs to recycle. Your mind, your consciousness needs to go through that REM sleep. And it does need those nice dreamless sleep phases also. And usually laughter and sleep talking.
0: Yes.
1: Talking in the sleep.
0: Yes.
1: Usually those are just as we're emerging. The sleep state that's most akin to meditative states, the gurus of India, though they meditate and they have visions. Well, they've measured their brain waves
0: yes.
1: when they do this
0: yes.
1: and other mystics of other traditions.
0: Yes.
1: And it's the same. It's the same.
0: Yeah, well, I wanted to mention the happy part of it to you, and this is not necessarily unhappy, but she also tells me that I moan and that sometimes I cry.
1: Right.
0: And that that she has, on a couple of occasions, awakened me, from that condition. And obviously didn't mention to me at the time that she woke me up because I was bawling or whatever. Crying, let's specify. Crying.
1: How do you feel when she awakens you? Do you remember? Do you feel any of the emotion?
0: Well, my wife is usually up before I am, so I'm used to my wife awakening me.
1: Ah.
0: Because
1: that would be interesting to see what you're feeling, what residue is coming into your waking. Because you're not supposed to interrupt a dreamer. Of course, we do it in sleep labs all the time. Because we want to know what they're dreaming.
0: Well, I'm not certain that the laughter or the moaning or the crying or whatever emotion comes out is because a dream is going on. I don't know that to be true. I just know it's happening.
1: Right. You are having a dream and you're responding to it with a full range of emotions. That's very healthy.
0: Okay.
1: It would be nice if you could remember the dream. And deal with it, but it's okay if you don't, because you'll get the same message in another form. That's the beauty of dreams. If you don't get it the first time, it'll come again and again, just like recurring nightmares and recurring dreams. That means we haven't gotten the message.
0: Gotcha.
1: But
0: all right.
1: Okay.
0: Well, anyway, the heck with me. That's enough. I wanted to get that out because I guess I wanted to see if other people were experiencing it. I wanted to run it by the two of you. What I want to do next is allow the audience to get in here and say what they want to say. And so that's what we'll do as he grabs some more dream bumper music. Irresistible.
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6: News this hour from Town Hall. I'm Ron Taylor. Former FBI Director James Comey says he'll fight a Justice Department indictment.
7: Comey appeared in federal court in Virginia this past week, turning himself in on 2 charges, including threatening the life of the president and transmitting threats across state lines. The DOJ charges stem from a photo of seashells he posted online last year. The former FBI director did not speak during his brief court appearance, but has said he is innocent. His attorney, Patrick Fitzgerald, said he would argue that the case is a vindictive prosecution, meaning it was brought to punish Comey for exercising his legal rights. Greg Clugston, Washington.
6: The U.S. is adding pressure in the standoff with Iran over the Strait of Hormuz.
8: The United States is warning shipping companies that they could face sanctions if they pay Iran to safely pass through the Strait of Hormuz, where about a fifth of the world's trade in oil and natural gas typically passes. The U.S. Office of Foreign Assets Controls says those payments to Iran could include transfers in digital assets, offsets, or informal swaps. Iran effectively closed the strait by threatening and attacking ships after the U.S. and Israel launched a war February 28th. The U.S. responded with an April 13th naval blockade of Iranian ports. I'm Donna Water.
6: President Trump says he is reviewing a new Iranian proposal to end the war, but expressed skepticism it would be acceptable. He mentioned this Saturday before boarding Air Force One. Iran reportedly shared a 14-point proposal via Pakistan, the president rejecting a previous proposal this week, but conversations continue and a 3-week ceasefire is holding. Golden Tempo has won the Kentucky Derby at odds of 23-1 to make Sherry DeVoe the first woman to train the winner of the opening leg of the Triple Crown. DeVoe is just the second female trainer to win any Triple Crown after Jenna Natucci won 3 years ago. More at townhall.com.
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12: 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Clear sky and 88 degrees on Route 66 in Needles, and good evening to listeners in Bullhead City, currently clear sky and 85 degrees for you. Getting down to 64 overnight tonight, Sunday's high will be in the mid-90s, sky is clear. Temperatures in the upper 70s on Monday. That's your K-Talks Tri-State weather. 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
1: Good morning, everybody. We're headed toward open lines in a moment, and I've got some pretty interesting stuff for you.

0: 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Anyway, I do have some interesting items for you, and then open lines directly ahead. Stay right there.
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8: 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But that's not what's really going on.
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All right. I've got a number of comments, and then we're going to open the lines here. And here they come. Number one, I have not for a long time paid attention to the political world, and I still don't very much for a lot of reasons. I used to be a registered, at one time I was a registered Republican, and I got fed up with them, and so I became something else. I became libertarian. And that's, to me, the sign of a free thinker. And so it doesn't mean, some people seem to think it means that I would go out and always vote for the libertarian candidate. Well, that's bunk. And if that's what the libertarians think, then they enlisted the wrong guy. Or the wrong guy enlisted, depending on how you want to look at it. My vote will go for the person that I think I have a chance of believing. And that could be anybody, any party. And as I look at the landscape right now, I like Senator McCain. George Bush W. gives me the creepies. When I look at him, I get the creeps. I really like McCain. McCain's like a real guy to me, I guess. He was a POW, as most of you know. And I don't know, when I listen to him, it sounds like the real thing to me. And when I listen to George W., it sounds like his dad to me. And sketchy as that is, those are my feelings about the political situation going on right now. Of course, McCain had a surprise and very big victory in New Hampshire, and now they're really scrapping down in South Carolina. So that's going to be the news through the weekend, primary coming on Saturday, and it's going to be big news. It'd be interesting to see what occurs. I just wanted to say to those who know that I'm libertarian, if you think that means that I automatically vote that way, you're crazy. And I don't think that's really true of any party affiliation. At least not for me. For some people, I guess, when they join a party, they automatically pull the ballot for, you know, the person in that party. That's not me. Never has been, never will be. Now, check this out. Associated Press, tonight. Flaw found in Mars lander's design. Pasadena. A flaw in the design of NASA's Mars polar lander could have caused its engines to cut off prematurely while the $165 million spacecraft was descending to the surface, said the engineers on Thursday. The glitch is the latest of several possibilities under investigation into why the spacecraft has not made contact since December 3rd. It was supposed to have gently landed, you'll recall, to begin a 90-day mission to study Mars climate history. Other scenarios include the possibility that the spacecraft landed on some steep side of a canyon and toppled over, or the radios broke down. You know, they don't know. But the late news is that the signals they thought they were getting from the lander have now been apparently ruled out by NASA as lander signals. And it was kind of interesting because you may recall Ed Dame said the lander burned up in the atmosphere. And even on the day that the story came in where they thought they had signals from the lander, Ed Dame said, no, remember what I said, it burned up in the atmosphere. Well, guess what? Now it looks like that's an equal possibility at the very least, that it may have fallen into a canyon and can't get up, although that would not account for the lack, of course, of the UHF signals. So the highest likelihood, it seems to me now, is that it did, in fact, burn up in the atmosphere. Now, the following is just hours old. You may have heard the reference Dr. Katja and Lori made to our sun. The following is from Space Science News, February 18th. So you can check it out yourself. Subject, a coronal mass ejection heads for Earth. Space Science News for February 18th, 2000. Here comes the sun. A full halo, that's in quotes, full halo, coronal
mass ejection left the sun yesterday, apparently headed directly for Earth. When the leading edge of the disturbance reaches our planet February 19th or 20th, it may trigger aurora and other geomagnetic activity. And then they go on to point to the full story. We'll try and get this up for you on the website. I'll pass this link on to Keith here shortly, and we'll get it up on the website. But if true, that certainly is very interesting. So is this. And I talked to Richard Hoagland about this earlier in the day. Reuters News. Sinking water levels have apparently revealed a granite sarcophagus of the ancient Egyptian god Osiris in a 30-meter deep tomb at the Giza Pyramids. That, folks, is a quote from Ezahi Hawass himself. Osiris, of course, one of the most important gods.

0: that I really had to get on the air this morning. This is dated February 16th, Auckland, New Zealand, and you can find it if you want on Yahoo News. The headline is Global Sea Level Rise to Flood Parts of Tuvalu This Weekend. That's Tuvalu, T-U-V-A-L-U. Check this out. Global warming and the associated sea level rise will threaten residents of Tuvalu this weekend with tides, these are tides now, folks, forecast to be higher than most of the islands they live on, according to a climate expert Wednesday. Homes, offices, the airport there, all expected to be flooded, underwater. So, what they're saying, scientists are saying spring tides have been getting steadily higher, causing serious problems, but this month they will get the highest ever. The island, home to about 11,000, the groundwater already has become undrinkable thanks to seawater intrusion, but according to one resident who says it's very hard to live here right now, shortly, it apparently is going to be impossible to live there. Now, if global warming had any validity, depending on whether you want to believe in global warming or reject it and just believe in big cycles, when islands begin to disappear under the water, inhabited islands begin to disappear under the water, then you've got to imagine something real is going on. Has nothing to do with storms or anything else, simply consistently raising higher and higher tides. Now, I will leave it to you, because obviously the scientists have no clue, except they feel global warming. That's what they say. And I know a lot of you, for political reasons or reasons of whatever belief, reject the whole concept, which is fine. But you're going to have to make up a good reason for islands beginning to disappear. People who are going to have to begin evacuating islands because they're going to be gone under the water. Just something for you to ponder. First time caller line, you're on the air. Hi.
1: Oh, is this Art Bell?
0: It is, yes.
1: Hi, I have an answer for the guy who has the forest on the land of the burial ground.
0: Yes,
1: I'm Native American. And I think it has something to do with, it is on the burial ground, and he needs to contact a shaman for sure. He should get off of it, and there's something called like a sage.
0: So you would say, you know, he was warned that his life could be in danger. You agree with that?
1: Yes, I think
0: you do.
1: I think so. I really believe so. And it's amazing it hasn't happened before, you know. I think maybe it has, but no one's ever believed it. You know?
0: Well, you know, it's really easy to advise somebody to get the heck out, and I understand that, but
1: when the land
0: is generational, it's been passed on down to you, when you're disabled, when you've built your own house, when you've lived there all your life, then maybe it's not so easy. It's easier for us to say than it would be for him to do.
1: Also with Indians, I mean, think about what they've been through. They've lived there for generations themselves, you know.
0: Yeah, you're right.
1: You know,
0: you're right. Maybe
1: I think
0: that's
1: sage might help.
0: Sage advice or sage? Sage.
1: No, sage as far as the sage plant.
0: Sage plant, huh?
1: Yes.
0: All right. Well,
1: that does help.
0: Let's consider that passed on then. I think sage wisdom is a good idea too, and then the wisdom might be to get the hell out. It is really easy advice to dispense, as you know, we dispassionately, to some degree at least, sit here and we're not in his shoes, in his house, on his land. And so it's easy to say, and for him, understandably, I mean, after all, his mother left, his fiance left, and he's lost a lot of the people, friends that he knew, who will not come around anymore. So I don't know. People make their choices, I guess, you know. Wildcard line, you're on the air. Hi.
2: Hey, Art, it's Missionary Jet Tim from Cold Lake, Alberta, Canada. How
0: yes, sir. I'm fine.
2: You know, I should give you an update on the astronauts, but maybe I'll do that another time. There's an interesting story that happened up here in the second group. but
0: second group.

0: What do you mean?
1: We've had two groups of astronauts up here training for cold
0: Oh,
1: weather.
0: that's right. Up in Canada training, yes.
1: Yeah, up here on the just off of our base.
0: Right.
1: First group had a very easy goal. It was plus just below zero during the day, but the second group it was minus up to 37 at night.
0: Well, they got more severe training.
1: Yeah. This third group comes in March, and by then it should be maybe the grass will be growing. Who knows? But your favorite movie, one of your best movies, is The Seventh Sign with Demi Moore.
0: That's right.
1: And I was just thinking about something earlier tonight. Remember when the signs is when all the fish started dying and showing up on the shores? And you know what happened in Europe? The Danube, the rivers leading into it.
0: I sure do.
1: The fish destruction.
0: I know.
1: Has anybody mentioned this or even thought of that?
0: You know what? It's far beyond that. It's cyanide, but now it's heavy metal. And they say the heavy metal released is actually, in the long run, far more dangerous. The rivers could have been brought back. The cyanide would have eventually dissipated. But the metals will keep it dead down to the microbial level for actually years and years and years. They have no idea, perhaps even permanently, from our point of view as mortals. Can you imagine killing that?
1: That's never happened before, I don't think. To that level, anyways.
0: Well, there was Chernobyl. That was a pretty permanent disaster.
1: And they're reaping the benefits of that in Europe still because of
0: I know.
1: from childbirth.
0: And then the sarcophagus they've built over that is crumbling. And there are thoughts that it is not safe. And there could be an explosion at Chernobyl. They don't know what's going to happen. So we're making some really big, bad, permanent mistakes, and permanent at least from our mortal point of view. In the long run, cosmically, everything will be all right.
1: Funny story. Funny story. The astronauts, you want to hear this one, Art?
0: Yeah, sure.
1: Okay, this is kind of inside information, so if the NASA people are listening, just sit back and relax, okay? But the first group of people that came in, they were payload specialists and whatnot, eh? Like nuclear scientists, the whole nine yards.
0: Yeah.
1: Anyways, it was a beautiful summer's day in the middle of the winter, and they had an easy goal, and the guy in charge of the camp decided that it was time to move the camp because it's all about working together and
0: As a
1: doing what
0: team.
1: you're told.
0: Yeah.
1: So anyways, he said it was 2 o'clock in the afternoon, and he said beautiful day, it was just above zero. Okay, we're moving the camp. And I guess the rest of the people didn't want to do it. And they got together and they came back to the guy in charge, who was a sergeant major, retired from the Canadian Forces, the old British sergeant major.
0: Yes.
1: And they said, well, this is the way it works. Not speaking for NASA, but as a group, we're on the shuttle. If we want to do something, we get together, we have a discussion. And if we decide that we're not going to do it as a group, we make the decision, and that's the way it works. So we're not moving camp. So he just let it ride, and he waited to 2 o'clock that morning,
0: Yes.
1: and he did a complete bug out. You're ex-Air Force. You know what a bug out is.
0: Oh, yeah.
1: Yeah, they did a bug out.
0: Not only that, but I'm an ex-Air Force medic, so I really know what it is.
1: Yeah, that's right, big time. So 2 o'clock in the morning at minus 25, they moved the camp. So the repercussions of that hit big time, hit Texas, and the head of NASA training for the astronauts flew up the next day,
0: Yeah.
1: read the Riot Act, the guys, and said, listen, if you're told to do something, you will do it.
0: Yep.
1: And since that, things are really on track now, and they've got another course coming down.
0: All right.
1: And,
0: well, listen, I've got to go because we're at a break point here. I appreciate it, and particularly your description of a zero day is beautiful.

0: wonder what they do on the radio up there in the morning, you know? It's zero out there, and it's beautiful. Welcome to the day, they say on their morning shows. Question mark.
1: This is Premier Networks. That was Art Bell hosting Coast to Coast AM on this Somewhere in Time.

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1: We have now confirmed the link, and if you'll go to my website, the story that I read you earlier is available for your perusal. We've got a link up right now, and if Keith would be kind enough, because of the importance of this, to please put a link in the latest news so you see it right away when you go on the webpage. You know what I mean, right, Keith? The headline reads, "Here Comes the Sun." This is for Space Science News for February 18th, 2000. In other words, a few hours ago. And it's called "Here Comes the Sun." A full halo coronal mass ejection left the sun yesterday, apparently headed directly for Earth. When the leading edge of the disturbance reaches our planet on February 19th or 20th, it could trigger aurora and other geomagnetic activity. And we're going to take you to the full story. Now, there are other associated problems with such a big blast from the sun, which could include disruption, obviously, of telecommunications. It could even, in a very severe form, knock out satellites and do all kinds of things. So if you'll check my website, post haste, I'm sure you'll find the full story, which begins, as I just suggested, "Here Comes the Sun."
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0: 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Tonight featuring Coast to Coast AM from the 17th of February, 2000.

0: right. Yes, indeed. I'm on the page myself. Right now it's on the links page. I would have to check back. But when you get on the left-hand side, you'll see related links, and you can click on that. Keith, I'm sure, is about to get it under the latest news items so that you can just easily do it from the front page for a while here. But they have this really neat picture of this incredible halo, a full 360-degree halo, leaving the sun and blasting in literally all directions. Pretty neat stuff on my website right now. It says website links mentioned on air are posted here. Just click on that. It takes you to the links. When you get to the links, just go down to something called Here Comes the Sun and take a look. And the effects of this, apparently, will arrive here on Earth on the 20th. So if you begin to see aurora, you'll know why. In the meantime, go up to my website and take a look. This is wild. On the international line, you're on the air. Hello.
1: Mr. Bell?
0: Yes.
1: Hi. Name's Wolf from Winnipeg, Manitoba, Canada.
0: Welcome.
1: Hi. Got a story to relate to you. I was hoping you could help me. Is sort of like your Paris trip you had years ago?
0: Yes.
1: But it was a conscious thing. I was going along one time with a buddy of mine hunting, and
0: you're going to tell me you had an out-of-body experience while you were hunting?
1: Well, no, we were going to the hunting lodge there.
0: Yeah.
1: Driving down the road in the pickup truck. I was a passenger.
0: That's good.
1: And I was going along, and we were basically having an Art Bell discussion, UFOs, hauntings, and such. So
0: yes.
1: There
0: may be your basic problem right there.
1: Well, and he thinks of himself as a bit of an armchair, psychiatrist or whatever. Anyways, he said, "Will you ever try astral projection?" And I go, "Well, what's that? How do you do it?" So he described, what you do. You leave your body. And I go, "Well, okay." He says, basically, you concentrate, you build a television set in your mind, and you fill in the television screen with what you see in front of you, and then you push yourself into it.
0: Really?
1: And you,
0: riding along, thought, oh, what the heck, and tried it.
1: Exactly. I do the old Canadian thing. I put the old toque over my head to concentrate better over my eyes, and I build, the screen of the... this old, dash on the truck there.
0: Yes.
1: And the road and everything. And I go, okay, I'm all set. And then he says, okay, just push yourself into it. So I
0: pushed.
1: I pushed in, pushed forward. It's not working right, obviously. So I go, okay, well, I'll try pushing back. So next thing you know, pow, I'm out of my body. I'm in the back of the bed of the truck. I go, okay, all right.
0: I wouldn't go, okay, all right. I'd go...
1: Yeah. Well, yeah, I'm
0: holy
1: just telling you how... what
0: something.
1: Was, yeah, going through my mind at the time. I'll go, okay. Wind's blowing through my hair, but I don't feel any temperature, right? Sort of like, you can feel the wind and everything, but and the stars are out and everything. And I'm sitting in the back of the bed of this truck going... So I bend down there, and I look inside the back of the... because it had the big window in the back, and I look inside, and there's me.
0: There's the back of your own head?
1: No, I'm in the back of the truck, sitting, in the bed of the truck.
0: Yes. I understand, but you look into the truck and you...
1: Yeah, so I bend down and I look inside the truck. There's my buddy driving and there's me looking straight ahead.
0: And so you're seeing the back of your head, aren't you?
1: Right, yeah, with my toque on and everything.
0: Oh,
1: and he's looking over at me and
0: brother.
1: He's driving, he's looking over at me. So, okay, I'm going, all right.
0: Only Canadians take things like this. Okay, so there I was sitting.
1: Yeah, so I figure, okay, I'll try that pushing forward thing now, eh?
0: Good
1: idea. My feet come up, and I'm floating up over the back of the bed of the truck, eh?
0: Oops.
1: All right, okay. So
0: weren't you beginning to get concerned a little?
1: Yeah. Exactly. I've wanted to tell somebody for some time there. Anyways, I go along. And I push a little bit further,
0: yes.
1: And I'm right over the lights now, of the front of the truck, And
0: any further than that, and the truck is going to go thumping over you.
1: Well, no, I'm
0: your astral body. That
1: yeah,
0: is.
1: Yeah, but I'm up over the truck.
0: Well, okay.
1: So I look down and there's the mist and there's the, you know, the lines on the road and everything. Okay. That's when I kind of freaked out a little bit, eh? So I go at the back of the, in the bed of the truck again, eh? Okay, so I get a little more nerve up and I try it again. I get up floating again. I go past the lights. I just figure, well, I'll just follow the road, eh? So I take basically a mental note of all the traffic that I see as long as I'm going along the way, eh? Way off in the distance, I see these transport truck, and then a motorcycle, and then this, and then that, and, you know, taking mental note of, you
0: the
1: know,
0: traffic,
1: houses.
0: Yes. Right.
1: So, I'm going along, I might have gone maybe, you know, 10, 15 miles. Suddenly, everything disappeared. There was nothing. There was no stars, there was no road, there was no nothing. It was just blackness. I'm thinking, okay, what did I do?
0: What did you do?
1: I just waited, basically. I waited, it seemed like I waited for, you know, just a few minutes, maybe 5 minutes. And then everything came back into focus again.
0: In your body?
1: No. Like, I'm going down the road, and I'm just sitting out there in the middle of nowhere. I'm just like, there's nothing. There's suddenly, what did I do? Go out of the universe?
0: Yeah, exactly. All right, so?
1: I don't have anybody to talk to. I'm just by myself here alone.
0: No, I got you. So you're
1: I wait. And like I said, everything came back into focus. It was sort of like, if you can imagine, a good analogy would be like coming out of hyperspace in Star Wars.
0: I hear you.
1: Suddenly, you know what I mean?
0: Yes. So how'd you get back to your body?
1: Well, I figure, okay, everything's cool. All right. I went down the road a few more miles, and I figure, okay, well, maybe I should start hitting back, eh? So I call it relaxing. What's that, sorry?
0: Is that what you call it?
1: Yeah, I call it just relaxing. Like, I just sort of, like, shrugged my shoulders, relaxed, and I was at the back of the truck again, eh?
0: Maybe after the 35th time you've done it, but this experience to me, as a first experience, sounds flat terrifying.
1: That's probably why I've never tried it since. But that was one of the questions I was going to get to you there eventually. So, I relaxed some more, and I'm at the back of the truck, right?
0: Yep.
1: And then I relax some more, and then I'm back in myself.
0: Back in yourself.
1: Right, back in my body.
0: Yes.
1: So I relate this whole story to my buddy, and I tell him all the traffic I saw on the farmhouses and, you know.
0: Can I make a guess?
1: Shoot.
0: You guys get to your destination, and your friend refuses to give you a gun.
1: Oh, no. Well, he should have. It gets worse. So I just finished relating this whole story to him, right?
0: Yes.
1: And way off in the distance, there's that transport truck. And then the motorcycle and then the farmhouse.
0: Oh, man. Almost. So here comes everything you saw.
1: Right. So one of the questions I was going to ask you was that, is that like, like when you did that Paris trip, would you say that's sort of like when you're at...
0: No. There, between what occurred to me and what you have just described occurred to you, there is no relationship.
1: Well, yeah, okay, but I mean, just the whole idea about mapping the future, so to speak. Like, you go down the road, you map.
0: I get the spirit of everything you said.
1: Like,
0: sure.
1: Is an out-of-body experience, or can it be actually traveling in the future also, or would you call it that?
0: Here's what I would say, that everybody that I have spoken with regarding out-of-body astral travel, whatever you want to call it, says that there is not linear time nor space as we know it within the dimensions that we now live. So that when you're out of that, seeing the future, seeing time as depicted with this wonderful analogy of the road and what's down the road, would be entirely possible. That's all I can tell you, and that's all I know. And it was not at all like what happened to me. And only a Canadian can be laid back enough to tell a story the way he told it. And so, you know, I pushed back, and there I was in the back, and then I pushed up, and I was up on top, and then I was on the front near the headlights, and, you know, sort of matter-of-factly, if you will. Canadians are so laid back about things. Me, I would have totally freaked out, completely freaked out if that happened to me. I never could have described it that way. Hey, first time caller line, you're on the air.
2: Oh, good evening. Let me turn my radio off.
0: Good.
2: Getting back to the dream subjects.
0: Oh, yes.
2: I've had a life of sensitives around me, and it's been about 45 years of different dreams. And even I was able to interpret one that saved my ex-husband's life. Anyway, the gentleman that was talking about tornado
0: yes.
2: dream with no one listening.
0: Yes.
2: Reoccurring dreams are very important. They're like the Lord is telling you because you're so busy that sometimes the only way he can get through to you yep. is through your dreams.
0: Well, that's why I pressed the ladies a little bit about the possibility of it being precognition.
2: Well, sure, Buddy Holly dreamt of being in an airplane and crashing into a schoolyard over and over and over until it finally happened. And everything is in symbolic. My daughter had a tornado dream for years until she was in one, and then she didn't have them anymore. And the very fact that he is having this dream now, part of it's already materialized because no one is listening. They
0: well.
2: Sure weren't. And they're very personal. Dreams are very personalized.
0: Well, what's going on? What's going on right now? Here's why it bothered me. All right, I'll just lay it straight out for you. You've obviously seen, unless you've had your head in the sand, what's been going on in Georgia in the South.
2: Oh yeah.
0: In January and February, which never ever should be. And see, our weather is going bonkers now. If somebody in Phoenix is dreaming about tornadoes,
2: really?
0: You know, I'd like to say I'm surprised and that's silly because they don't have tornadoes in Phoenix. To which I would now add, usually.
2: Mm-hmm.
0: I appreciate the call. I mean, what else can you say?
3: Yep.
0: Hi there, Wildcard Line. You're on the air.
3: Oh, let me turn my radio down.
0: Okay.
3: Okay, thanks. Hey, you mentioned about the that event on the sun. I'm not by my computer now. I was there earlier in the evening. You're saying this occurred on the 17th?
0: The 18th.
3: Okay. Okay, that's why, because I was at 9 o'clock Pacific time, I was on the checking all the charts. I didn't see anything, any X-ray flux. So you must be seeing it, because I know on your website you have that little solar watch panel.
0: Yeah, it's not on that,
3: right.
0: Although it may be. I don't know. I can only read you what, in fact, is reported in Space Science News for February 18th.
3: Right, because that, obviously when that thing occurred, though, that X-ray flux, which is obviously the first, thing to
0: the
3: hit.
0: Blast, yeah.
3: Yeah, that thing must have just jumped. You know, you do you remember when you had that article you were discussing about in May when the solar wind went to minus like 98%, it dropped?
0: It almost stopped cold,
3: right.
0: Actually.
3: I remember seeing that. That was phenomenal. You had a caller the very next day at the top of the hour, unfortunately, and he was saying that if that did in fact occur, because he never saw the article, he was saying that all those particles that are normally supposed to be flowing out of the sun, if they got trapped in the sun due to some gravitational anomaly, that those particles would be cooking and cooking until some major event would release it. And then he was right at the top of the hour. He was going to go into the...
0: Yeah, we're really off into conjecture territory. You know, the scientists really don't understand all of this. And
3: right. But that's kind of huge, a halo...
0: Yeah, you can actually see they've got them. You know, if you take several GIF photographs,
3: right,
0: which they've got up there, and you put them in sequence,
3: right,
0: you can actually see the motion, and you can see this halo blasting away from the sun. So when you get near your computer,
3: yeah,
0: you got to see this one.
3: And I'll tell you too, and watch the events now the next couple days, because remember when there was that big huge spike in our magnetic field? I think
0: I sure do.
3: Yeah, and then just watch a couple
0: days. It went straight off scale. They couldn't even measure it.
3: Exactly, and you'll see all of a sudden there'll be either a run of 6-point earthquakes or more, or you'll see the last solar storm we had. Then there were the tornadoes in Georgia. And, it doesn't really take a rocket scientist to figure out the connection here.
0: Yeah, there is. I have thought for years and years and years I have been connecting solar activities with earthquakes.
3: Well,
0: that's my own little pet thing that I've been following for years.
3: You and me both, because of the fact is that, to just do the common sense, if you're taking on this type of energy, where is that energy going to go?
0: Yeah. I talked to Jim Berkland about this,
3: right,
0: and he went, yeah.
3: Right.
0: So... It'll be interesting to watch the next few days in more ways than one.
3: Yes, sir. Great show, Art.
0: Right. Thanks for the call. East of the Rockies, you're on the air. Good morning.
4: Art.
0: Yes.
4: Listen, what your experience is a bleed-through from somebody else's dream, somebody else's subconscious.
0: You think so?
4: Yeah, it's probably another member of your soul group. And what's happening is your psyche's reaching out to them for additional psychic energy. So if it's a contemporary process, you should try to seek that person out so you can pull your psychic energy. It's that the process is actually called dream sharing, and a lot of the indigenous peoples engage in it.
0: There are so many details that checking this out, I mean really checking it out, if necessary getting on a plane and going to check it out, would be something I could do. Now, I haven't decided it's something I'm going to do.
4: Uh-huh. Well, I would just follow, you know, your feeling about it, your intuition, and if it feels like something you think you should do, it may be happening for a person here. I mean, a purpose. You've got a lot of things going on in your life. You got a lot of pressures and all. And
0: I do,
4: you know,
0: yes.
4: Maybe this extra psychic energy is there to help you. I hope so. You're my hero, man. The truth
0: I'll put in a vote for that one, too.
4: You're my hero. The truth is out there. If anybody finds it, it's going to be you.
0: Thanks.
4: Good luck, buddy.
0: Later. West of the Rockies, you're on the air. Hi.
5: Hey, Art. I made it through.
0: What just barely. I mean, we're almost out of time here.
5: And this is Mike in Puyallup, Washington State.
0: Yes, sir. Yes, sir.
5: Hey, I just wanted to say on those black triangles.
0: Oh, yes.
5: I saw one in 1982.
0: Well, then you are a constituent of Peter Gersten's and causes.
5: Well, this was strange. It was at a carnival on a golf course in New York State. And
0: as good a place as any, I guess.
5: Yeah, it came over it kind of like hovered over a patch of trees, and it stopped right above me and three other people. And we just...
0: Mm-hmm.
5: Looked up at it for, I don't know how long, but
0: yep.
5: It just, I mean, kind of grew small.
0: Oh, you heard probably Peter Gersten, didn't you?
5: Earlier, yeah.
0: You know, the guy going to court about the black triangles?
5: Yeah.
0: When the government comes back and they have to lay all this evidence on the table of the search they did in the emails and all the stuff the judge wants,
5: mm-hmm.
0: What do you think they'll have in their hot little palms?
5: No, I think maybe just, there had to have been thousands and thousands and thousands of people that see these things, you know, and if it's our military craft, then obviously we got the power to go to the stars, because I saw that thing take off.
0: I don't disagree with one word you're saying, but what I'm asking, though, again, is what you think the government will come back with.
5: I think they might come back with some, you know, people filing reports. And that's about it. You know what I mean?
0: Listen, yes, I know what you mean.
5: And nothing else.
0: File this report for me right now. Tell everybody good night.
5: Yeah, good night, America and the rest of the world. Uh-huh. Watch out for those blacked out stars.
0: Yeah, indeed, watch out. All right, folks. For me, for this week, that's it. I'm Art Bell from the high desert, where it's been raining and will again soon. And the sun's coming. Good night.
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14: News this hour from Town Hall. I'm Ron Taylor. House Speaker Mike Johnson is calling this week's 6-3 Supreme Court decision a game changer for this year's midterms. The High Court ended and ruled that congressional districts mapped on the basis of race are unconstitutional. On the Salem News program this week on Capitol Hill with Tony Perkins, the Louisiana Republican predicts far-reaching impact on 2026 voting.
15: We're going to get a new map in Louisiana. I think a number of the states in the South may get the same treatment because their maps are also drawn on an unconstitutional basis at this point. The more people recognize that, the greater the chance is we get maps that accurately reflect the populations of those states. I think in the end of this, the Republican Party will gain a number of seats, and that will be helpful to the House.
14: Spirit Airlines declares bankruptcy, causing a ripple in U.S. air travel.
16: Spirit's failure could boost fares at a time when ticket prices are already elevated due to higher jet fuel costs from the Iran war. President Donald Trump suggested Friday that if the airline took a federal bailout, the government would be able to sell the airline for profit once oil prices came down.
14: Correspondent Bernie Bennett. The Iran war has much of the world focused on the fragile supply lines for Middle East oil. Interior Secretary Doug Burgum says the Trump administration is ramping up oil production in Alaska.
17: We're talking about something is literally named the National Petroleum Reserve that Biden had shut down, now open up again. And we had over a dozen companies competing up there, record revenue coming in that supports the state, the tribe, the federal government, record amount of interest from companies that want to develop there. And we got the infrastructure on the oil side to support them immediately.
14: Burgum was interviewed on the Salem Radio Network. President Trump says he is reviewing a new Iranian proposal to end the war, but expressed skepticism it would be acceptable. He mentioned this Saturday before boarding Air Force One. You'll find news and analysis at townhall.com. I'm Ron Taylor.
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2: 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Clear sky and 88 degrees on Route 66 in Needles, and good evening to listeners in Bullhead City, currently clear sky and 85 degrees for you. Getting down to 64 overnight tonight, Sunday's high will be in the mid-90s, sky is clear. Temperatures in the upper 70s on Monday. That's your K-Talks Tri-State Weather. 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

0: from the Great Lakes. On the other side of Erie, I'm Ryan Recker, your host tonight on Coast to Coast AM. What a thrill it is to be with you tonight. And I do appreciate every moment we have together. And I think we're going to have some great moments tonight on the show. Bill Foss is a teacher of the Akashic Records. And part of it is learning how it can apply to your life, which is, I think, going to be a great first hour interview. Second hour, we'll take your calls with Bill Foss. He's also an author and a teacher of the Akashic Records. And he really helps people connect with the insights that come from it. Second half of the show, Chris Lee is going to join us. He specializes in cryptids, in particular, Bigfoot, which is one of my favorite topics. So I think it'll be a fun second half of the show as well. I really think we're going to enjoy tonight. If you want to email me, the email address is ryanrecker@coasttocoastam.com. Very simple way for you to reach the show. And it still refuses to get warm. My home base here is in Detroit, Michigan, and my son had his first baseball game today, and of course we're out there, and of course we're in our winter jackets, and I kept thinking to myself, all these kids are going to get sick out, you know, it's in temperatures in the 40s, but luckily the allergies are starting to go away, so I guess you got that going for me. It's a cold basement, I'm wearing the Ric Flair robe. And I had to ask my wife before I took a quick little nap before the show, can I borrow your robe again? It's too cold in the basement. That's how I know I'm getting old. And soft, which is fine, too. If you go to coasttocoastam.com, there's some fantastic headlines for you to check out. And I just wanted to read this one. Indian farmer says wedding DJ's loud music killed 140 of his chickens. When I see a headline like that, it's a guaranteed click from me. If you go to coasttocoastam.com, you can find it right there. All right. Author, teacher of the Akashic Records, Bill Foss joins us after the break. 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Don't go anywhere.
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0: And welcome back to Coast AM. I'm Ryan Recker. If you want to reach me, ryanrecker@coasttocoastam.com. I try to keep an eye out on the emails during the show. So if you have a question for the guest, I try to get that on if I can. But of course, the best way to do it is second hour, give us a call. Joining us here is the author and teacher of the Akashic Records. He is someone that likes to help other people connect with it, teaches insights from it from higher realms. Bill Foss, thank you so much for coming on to Coast AM.
3: Hello, Ryan. How are you tonight?
0: I'm doing great. Whenever I get an opportunity to host Coast to Coast AM, it's a good day. Bill, it's kind of interesting. I've heard and I've talked to a lot of people that have channeled and had access to the Akashic Records. Maybe you can kind of put your own perspective on it, an overview, and describe what it is.
3: Well, sure, Ryan. Well, the Akashic Records is a very interesting subject. It seems to have it's a buzzword in the spiritual communities and for those who have been studying metaphysics and ways to expand our consciousness and improve our reality. Questions that people have had from past life influences. Could those be influencing our current lifetime reality? And what does the future hold? And how can I have a better life? How can this improve my life overall? And
0: when you say my life, do you mean in general or personally, as in you can get personal with these?
3: Well, you can. It's a personal experience, first and foremost. So the Akashic Records is a great library of information. Basically, the true Akashic Records is God's library. So it's a higher dimensional, it's interdimensional, higher dimensional between the 10th and 12th dimensions, and it's up in the outer atmospheres of the planet, basically. So this is a way station for souls, and this is a place, it's a hub, where all of the souls who have been enjoined in other physical forms on other star systems, other galaxies, come here by agreement to come down and to be enjoined into a physical form, a physical body, and it is for the souls that have already been here reincarnating over and over to go back up and to look into their great book of life and look at what they learned. It's really all about evolving the souls. So evolving the soul energy of each individual's consciousness and the soul field. So it's primarily the Akashic Records exist for the souls of humanity. And the soul field, while we're here, while we're down here on the deck, and we're using our intellect, we're using our consciousness is coming through our intellect and our ego. Our field, our soul field, is powerful, but it sits quietly, watching all of this from its platform of observation around the human body or up over the higher chakra for some people. And waiting for more of an opportunity to come in and influence and interact. So there's a great evolution. It's part of humanity's long-term evolution. And over the course of history, groups have participated, and they found this. So some of the Egyptian priesthoods, the Knights Templar were aware of it, the Rosicrucians, the Gnostics, the Cathars, and a lot of individual masters and mystics who have been here and worked on the earth plane they found this. And so it started to be, it was something that was communicated around the world, where these groups had traveled back and forth and communicated with each other. And it was held sometimes in secret, when these groups would go in and they would meditate and they would go up, they would project. up into this Hall of Records because they wanted to know more about it. They were seeing it in their dreams. They were having visions of it. And you can imagine that back in history, that there was a lot less EMF, you know, on the planet. There was not there wasn't any of that. So they had a clear shot at looking up into these higher realms. So as they did, they come to find out, and they could get information by nature of the virtue that they were presenting within themselves to go up into these records and look for information. And so these records exist for the soul level evolution of each individual. As we ready ourselves into a higher state of being, and it's continual, and it's happening for every single person on the planet. And so when I got into this about 25 years ago and I found it, something lit up in me. I said, I know all of this. I've been there. It was like the words were appearing on the pages as I read about it in one of my earlier studies. So I'm reading Edgar Cayce's books and other teachers that I had early on. And I'm reading about this, and I said, I already know this. And I don't have any reference point to how I know this. It was instinctual. Yeah. They were contacting me somehow and saying, this is what you're going to be doing. And it took me several years before I even stepped out of the professional arts industry and the professional music industry and took a commitment to go into just doing this full time. And I had no idea I was going to be an author or teaching around the world here and in Europe and other countries.

0: let's say you're transmitting and there's interference, it could mess with other people's ability to receive your transmission. And vice versa, if there's some interference, you might have a hard time receiving other people's transmissions. There's a lot of effort that goes into making sure a signal stays clear. So what, let's say a person is just a walking transmitter. Mm-hmm. And you're capable of receiving signals at any given time. You're not necessarily tuned in to that radio station to receive it, but you know the signals are there if you decide to tune into it. Yes. Is that essentially what it is?
1: That's yes and no. So you're close. So if the normal, let's just say the common layperson, any of us out there, let's say we're living right. We're just, you know, we're going through our lives. We've got our ups and downs. We can tune into the records. Yes, we can be a transceiver, a sender and receiver. We're all transceivers naturally, mm-hmm. sending and receiving energy. But there are so many sources that we can connect into. Oftentimes, people are receiving information psychically from known and unknown sources. Now, we know that there's, you know, programming that goes on out there. We know there's carrier signals, carrier frequencies. Hmm. A lot of people are receiving that type of stuff. And, you know, that's questionable. It's questionable at best. And the way to, when you get into this, you start asking questions. And the thing is to start listening so you can hear the earth. You can listen into your own personal guides. You can receive messages from the archangels or ascended masters. You can receive messages from other master teachers that are incarnate on the planet and from God. You know, for God has a sort of a consciousness of the universe that will. So you have all of these different reference points where you're receiving information, you can receive intel from. And one of our jobs is we're sort of stepping into being more open and listening is being able to send and receive information clearly and know what level we're receiving on. So, for instance, psychic transmissions, when you become really sensitive to this work, psychic transmissions have a different energy signature. They have a different feeling than going into the Akashic Records. Now, the Akashic Records is psychic in nature. You are doing psychic-based work, but you're projecting to a much higher level of the usage of the gifts that you inherently have within you. So when you start to open up, go ahead.
0: Let me ask this real quick then, because is everyone compatible with the different signals, or are some people compatible with some of them and others are not, and maybe some people are not compatible at all and they'll never be able to access these?
1: Well, that's a very good question, Ryan. I always want to give people the foot up, and I want to say that straight across the board, this is something that we all have access to. And sometimes there's no rhyme or reason to, let's say somebody has been through major trauma in their life. Mm-hmm. Maybe it was childhood trauma. Maybe it was an accident or injury. And they have this opening and it's created challenge for them. They project into the astral or the universe when they're sleeping. They can't stay in their body. And this person, lo and behold, has this unprecedented gift that they can just project in, and they find the records and they're natural at it. They're natural at finding or connecting with some of these higher beings that can influence healing, a better life, manifesting in the reality here on the earth plane. So that does happen. For other people, some people, and I've had people that were really gifted psychically that have studied with me and had challenges at getting in. And one of the major drawbacks that I find with this work

0: is the ego. And the ego has a push to it, has a survival. And a lot of times, and I mean this in the truest sense and gently, that there are a lot of gifted psychics out there. And when you can get any information about anything for yourself or others on a psychic level, which is astral based, it's usually in the moment, and it usually has to deal with day-to-day situations down here on the deck, on the playing field, and not the long range, the soul evolution, or things that are coming. Sometimes it does, sometimes it doesn't. But when that person is trying to, we're looking for the cause instead of just reporting the effects over and over. When you go into the Akashic records, you get the cause. It's sort of like the difference between Western medicine and holistic medicine or Eastern Ayurvedic. When you get that cause behind everything, then it starts to clear up trying to chase the symptoms.
1: Well, let's look at that idea of trying to find the cause. And it goes back to being more of a personal level. When you are trying to get more information, if you are trying to learn more, is it always about yourself, or can you learn things about other people? Can they use you, as in someone that knows how to access this or has the, let's say, experience to, and they haven't been able to reach that same experience? Could you help other people in that way, or is this always a personal thing?
0: That's always a question that comes up. That's continual, and almost every student asks that question. So when I'm working with people, the Akashic Records, first and foremost, is for the individual's own soul evolution, which when they start going into the records, it activates the soul field around the body. Number one, that's the thing that you want to look for. You want soul field activation. And then it starts to influence the mind, the nervous system, the chakras, DNA, all of these things. So what you're asking is then, can the person look at other things? Yes, you can. But I recommend to people, because there's more than enough. I mean, the Akashic Records is a very big place. It's a very vast library, and it's easy to get lost in there. So the one thing when you're projecting up and you're practicing, you want to have a target location. So if you project, you know, this is why I recommend going to the records instead of just astral projecting, where you're just out flying around the universe. I ask these people, well, what did you get from that? They say, well, not a whole lot. Huh. And I said, the universe is a very big place. And there's a lot of energies out there that are incompatible for souls, soul fields, and human projections like that. So go to a highly protected divine place where you can practice your gifts of looking into the past, looking into your own past in history, looking at your present through the reality fields. Mm-hmm. And in this book of life, and looking at possibilities coming for the future. And in doing that, you're going to get a lot, that person, in reference to your question originally, you're going to get a lot of information about history from places that you had lived, places that you existed, and you're going mm-hmm. to get some, you know, so you can. And then from there, when you get proficient at it, then you can go in and start asking about other things. Now, if you're asking about, you know, who shot JFK, or, you know, or things like that, well, you know, things like what's going on with the, you know, with the deep state, what's going on. It's not really going to give you information on that level.
1: Yeah. I think if I were president of the United States, that would be one of the first things. All right. I want to see the JFK stuff. I want to know what's in the Vatican archives if I'm over there. You know, I want to know what's the alien records. That's like the first thing I'd want to. I know we have to go to break here, but real quick, if people wanted to look you up online, what's your website, Bill?
0: Websites are billfoss.net and billfoss-akashic.com.
1: Perfect. We'll take some questions from listeners from the email. We'll take some calls in the second hour. And we're going to continue with Bill Foss, our interview with him next. If you want to reach me, Ryan Recker at coasttocoastam.com. Don't go anywhere.

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1: 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We'll look at Bigfoot. 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And we'll also look at conspiracies and what it all means to you, the listeners of Coast to Coast AM.
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2: And I'm looking forward to the second half here with Bill Foss, the interview. I want to know a little bit more about what goes on in his mind when he's accessing this record. Do time seem to stand still? Is he going to like a parallel universe? When you're there, does it feel like a day, but it's been like an hour here? Like, what? How does this all logistically work? I'm kind of curious about that, so we'll talk to Bill. And if you have any questions for him, feel free to email me, RyanRecker at coasttocoastam.com. Thank you for all the supportive emails. I get so many emails of people that say, oh, I love it when you're on, and thank you for talking about your wife's robe, which is, you know, strange in a way, but I do let my wife know that people comment on this fluffy robe I wear. It's much like a Ric Flair robe is the way I would best describe it. And as much as I talk about it and I drop the hints, she doesn't get me my own. She always lets me use hers, which, I don't know, maybe I should just go to Amazon or whatever and buy my own, and then I don't have to bring it up as much. If you go to coasttocoastam.com, you can find the Paranormal Podcast Network. 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Or maybe you have the iHeartRadio app, and it's already on your phone. If not, you should go download it. Put Coast to Coast AM in there once you do. And you'll be directed to some of the fantastic podcasts like Strange Things, Shades of the Afterlife, Beyond Contact. 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And I know they post hours of the show on there. 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Don't go anywhere.
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0: And welcome back to Coast AM. I'm Ryan Recker, Ryan Recker at coasttocoastam.com. If you want to send us an email, our guest here is a author and teacher, the Akashic Records, Bill Foss. For the second half of the interview, I'm hoping we can talk more about the experience itself, because as someone that has never tried to experience this or really knows what happens when you do experience it, I'm going to try to relate it in the best way possible for me, and you can tell me if it's like that or not. So does time stand still, or when you're trying to access these records, go into a different realm, is it time feels like it's the same as like an hour here feels like an hour there, or is it a different type of, is it a different type of level you're on?
1: Well, that's a good question, Ryan. It does feel like things shift. So when people have been in deep states of meditation that they've achieved through breath work, where they feel a large charge of energy from a pranic field, it's similar to that. So when someone practices moving up into the records and they're opening those gateways in the higher chakras and through the nervous system and through the senses, what I find is that it feels, it has kind of a soft feeling to it. It's very soft. It's very comfortable. It's very soothing. And you can imagine that's what heaven feels like. That's what all of the people that have NDEs, and they come back and they say, you know, I just didn't want to come back. It felt so good. It felt light.
0: It's like different than the Matrix. So in the movie where you kind of enter it, they jack this cord in the back of your head. It's jolting, but all of a sudden you're like at a different place. You're like, oh, okay, now here I am. I'm somewhere else. It's not like that, is it?
1: Well, you can do it that way. You know, I mean, generally speaking,
0: shotgun your way into it.
1: Not like the Matrix, but after you practice the visualization techniques and the guided journeys of going up into the records. And so I use the process of guided journeys, and I use this with recorded audios, and they're on the site or in the classes and in my own technique. You know, I have many, many scripts that I've developed, and I'll take myself in. So it's gotten to the point for me where it's natural. I just project up, and that practice, time does seem to stand still. Time stands still. And when you're up there, sometimes you can, where you're headed in your practice is that it will be quick. So maybe when you're getting into it, it takes 20 or 30 minutes, you know, to get comfortable, to get relaxed down enough, to get the nervous system to relax down enough to where the ego steps out of the way and the soul can come in, the soul body can activate. And that that thread, that cord, that light cord shoots straight up, and you move in and you start to have an experience up there. This is when your intuition turns on, your psychic awareness turns on, your inner vision, you could say it is remote viewing. I call it Akashic inner vision, but it is like remote viewing. But you're remote viewing for the highest good of your own experience here on the earth plane. You're going there to ask, how can I be better? How can I do better? How can I be more creative? How can I heal? How can I expand? How can I heighten my energy? Everything good. Well, how can I help others? Yeah.
0: You say ask. Does that mean you are standing in front of a different being, as in you would ask them directly, or are you asking this of yourself and you're asking yourself to be guided to an area?
1: Yeah. Well, asking is, it's a virtuous approach. You know, there have been people that have tried to hack into it, and that just doesn't work. It's never going to work. It's a highly protected place. The archangels are very powerful beings. It's just not allowed. So that projecting up when asking, that's putting it kindly. So the thing is, they already know. They already know what your intention is before you even start your meditation. Mm-hmm. They know by virtue of the vibration of who you are, you know. But they know also if maybe we are ego-driven. And that's okay, because a lot of people that find this work, now I know when I found out about it, I was excited. You know, I thought, wow, you mean I can find out everything about my past lives and I can like better my future? You know, as a working artist and musician, I was all over that, you know, and I thought, wow, that's exciting. I want that. I want to do that. I want to try it. And as I got into it over the years and I did it, I started to realize it wasn't about trying to get, it was about receiving. And you receive when they know that, they know that the vibration shifts, your intention shift, and you start to open, you're literally developing, you're starting to develop through activating the soul field and projecting up, you're starting to develop a very clear, clean version of your own psychic awareness. So it will make you more psychic in life and on the earth plane naturally by doing this work, but it's also going to open your soul intuition. So it's really interesting work.
0: Well, talk about, I guess, in the way Marvel movies and comic books, they do the multiverse, which is here's the alternate reality.
1: Yes.
0: And part of it is, okay, if this would have gone differently, then this is the timeline that you would have been on. So in a sense, are you changing your timeline when you access these records and take the information and maybe change your path in a way where it's an alternate reality of yourself?
1: That's a really good question, Ryan. Yes. So when you go into the records, you can see things that when you get good at, you can see things that are coming, you know, and people want to know if they can sidestep calamities or clear karma. You know, maybe there are karmic situations that are set up in a person's timeline in their records for them to experience. Now, the strange thing about this, the paradox is that when we were up there in between lives and we felt great in that near that heavenly energy, we agreed to a lot of things. We said, oh, well, sure, yeah, I want to work that out, and I want to heal that, and I want to heal this other thing, and I want to go as far as I can with it. And we come down here, and we forgot that our memory was going to be wiped, and we were going to have to refigure all of this out and get to a point where we could start to naturally move through it and express. When we find the records and we start studying it and we get a foot up, exactly what you're asking and we're talking about here with the timeline shifts, there are multiple timelines, and you can influence your own timeline by doing the work. And I talk about that. That's what the new book is all about, Keepers of the Akashic Records. We're talking about shifting the reality. So you can shift your own reality, and you do it from up there, but you also do it from down here. Now, when I was on George's second show, he asked me candidly, he said, can you change your own records? And the short answer for, you know, to keep people safe from having calamities is no, because you can, someone might be able to shift something around, and it might be temporary or it could be, but as you know, from some of the Marvel movies, and I'm big into the Marvel movies, I love the multiverse stuff. That in Stargate and all of it, you know, they always talk about it, we can't change, you know, if we change something, it could shift, you know, all of, so things can go kind of kaflooey or sideways if you shift the wrong thing. So the main thing, the main way to approach this is be going in, looking, being available and doing the work up there, but doing the projecting work, targeting up, projecting in, viewing, meditating up there, and then bringing that energy. So that, here's the thing, it's upload-download stream that's happening. And that, so you do get a download of energy that comes back down, and you have consciousness coming through you. So your conscious awareness, your conscious intention is to, okay, well, how am I going to work with this? Well, I'm going to work on better thoughts, words, and deeds. I'm going to work on visualizing. I'm going to work on myself here. I'm going to do some forgiveness work. I'm going to do some gratitude work. And you start shifting down here. And then the gateway forward starts, the timeline starts shifting. But do it in a good way. Do it in a safe way. Do it in a practical way.
0: Okay, so this brings up some other hypotheticals. So hypothetically, sure, when we're talking about multiverse and the idea that you can come down into a different universe, meaning there's been a change in you and you're essentially entering into a different timeline of yourself.
1: Yes.
0: Is it hypothetically possible to hop back to your old timeline? Meaning, can you revert after a change has been made? Or it once you revert, everything's gone and you're in a whole complete different world with no return?
1: No, that's a great question. So I've experienced a lot of timeline shifts, and it's very subtle, and you have to look for it. When you get into manifesting on the earth plane, and you're consciously involved in working to co-create your reality, when you're expanded out and you're on the deck down here, and you're through your senses and your intuition, and you're involved with creating your reality down here, then it's subtle. It's very subtle, but if you listen for it and if you watch for it, you'll know, because things just start showing up and they go, my reality just shifted. And so that's one thing. Now, the second half of your question is, could you revert back? And I, sadly, yes. So time has consciousness, and time actually exists beyond linear time, and it exists as the eternal now. So the time is more like a ball of yarn that you have overlapping intersecting points. So this is how the subconscious works with time. It's in the subconscious is more powerful than we know. So we think about, here we are, and we think about something that happened, and we're doing good, and we're moving forward, and we're doing all this work, and then something triggers us, and we shift back to something that happened 15 or 20 years ago. Well, it could be, maybe you've had a bad day. Maybe there are some other things going on. Maybe that triggers a sequence of other small things that build up, and then the ego gets a hold of it, and, you know, emotions and thoughts, and it starts to snowball. And so we get connected back into the energy of a previous time, and then everything starts moving itself forward in sort of a skewed way. So the progress that we made, and I'm not saying it's unrecoverable from. It's not. It's definitely not. You can shift right back into, you can snap right back. So we all experience this, but it's being conscious that it's happening and making sure that this is where healing the past, doing ancestral healing, doing Akashic shamanic work, as I call it in my work, soul retrieval work, childhood healing, forgiveness, gratitude work with the past is very powerful, because you're releasing the past. You want to release the past and move forward. You're no longer dragging that heavy chain, you know, of all those past events and trying to push forward.
0: You mentioned, okay, can you go back? You said, sadly, yes, which is interesting in a way, because when I think about, let's say, some of the questions that you would ask, let's say you're able to get into that realm and you're able to learn more from the Akashic records.
1: Yes.
0: I almost feel like some of it is more of an instinct than it is a clear answer, meaning you get up there and you have the question in your mind, and you may feel like you're being pushed in one direction, but then you realize after the fact, you know what, maybe I picked the wrong thing. Maybe I was pushed in one way, but I went the other way, and, you know, my instincts were wrong. So yes. It almost feels like a safety net, like, okay, you're able to go back and correct those mistakes. So to me, I don't know if it's necessarily sadly yes. I almost think that as a safety net, you would be thankful that you can go back if you're, you know, let's say the wind hit you the right way.
1: Yeah, no, that's what I meant. It's a very thankful situation, but yeah, it's a sad thing when we go back. Let's say if we made momentum in life, and all of a sudden we get pulled back into an old paradigm.
0: Oh, I see.
1: That's all I was talking about there. But
0: this is fascinating stuff.
1: Yeah, it's powerful for working with the Akashic Records. You're going to be working with your soul, which is the highest level of your conscious awareness. It's the true you. Mm-hmm. Your soul is talking to me. My soul is talking to you right now. And it's coming through our senses, coming through our brains, our consciousness, our nervous system. And we're having this communication. And this is what we're all doing. You become more aware of this. You can start to look into, and it's really interesting when you get to the point where you can start to look into different realities, as you were talking about the multiverse, and that does happen once in a while. For me, the challenge is, and this is maybe a practical question, what can you really do with that? So,
0: you know,
1: there are a lot of powerful masters out there that see alternate realities, and they know that they can't do anything, but they have to try to guide the reality and humanity in a way that's positive.
0: Dr. Strange, and when he's looking at all the outcomes of what could happen in the Infinity Wars. Bill Foss is our guest, and Bill, do you want to take some calls from listeners after the break?
1: Sure.
0: BillFoss.net. You can find him on there, and his new book, Keepers of the Akashic Records, available now. You can find on his website. And I know that you may have some questions, people listening here. 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Don't go anywhere.

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7: News this hour from Town Hall. I'm Ron Taylor. Spirit Airlines declares bankruptcy.
8: Spirit Airlines announced early Saturday that it had, quote, started an orderly wind down of operations effective immediately after efforts to obtain a $500 million federal bailout stalled. All Spirit flights had been canceled. Losing Spirit, known for its ultra-low fares, will likely mean costlier tickets on other airlines. An analysis of aviation analytics found average fares jumped 23%, or roughly $60, for each round-trip flight when Spirit exited a route. Bernie Bennett, Washington.
7: The U.S. charges a governor in Mexico with drug trafficking.
9: The governor of Mexico's Sinaloa state, Ruben Rocha Moya, says he's temporarily resigning so he can defend himself after the United States charged him and 9 other officials with drug trafficking. In a short video announcement, Rocha denied accusations that he protected the powerful Sinaloa cartel and helped it smuggle drugs into the U.S. in exchange for millions of dollars in bribes. Just Thursday, Mexico's president, Claudia Sheinbaum, said, if there was no clear evidence, it's evident that the objective of the charges by the Department of Justice is political. Sheinbaum says Mexico will investigate the cases and gather its own evidence. I'm Donna Water.
7: Economist Steve Moore says President Trump's economic policies are helping Americans.
10: We've saved $1 trillion in regulatory costs thanks to Trump's deregulation.
7: And as for have high gas prices,
11: we want to see that gas price come back down. Let's not forget that, you know, before this all started back in January and February, we had the lowest gas prices adjusted for inflation in 50 years. So I think we can return to that. It's going to take a little while, but I'm bullish. And by the way, so are investors.
7: Economist Stephen Moore made his comments to the Salem Radio Network. 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
17: 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Scattered clouds and 78 degrees on Route 66 in Needles, and good evening to listeners in Oatman, currently broken clouds and 71 degrees for you. Getting down to 64 overnight tonight, Sunday's high will be in the mid-90s, sky is clear. Temperatures in the upper 70s on Monday. That's your K-Talks Tri-State Weather. 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
1: And I'm getting a lot of interesting emails coming in, and I have to send an apology because I'm replying to emails as they come in, but I'm getting more emails than I can respond to. I will notice, this is a strange thing. I don't know if it's just the Coast to Coast AM email address that I have here, but whenever I reply to an at iCloud.com email address, anything from iCloud, I get a little email that said, your email was rejected. So I don't know if it's like a spam filter thing, but sometimes I'm replying to you, and I don't know if it's getting to you if you have an iCloud email address. If that's the case, I don't want you to think I'm ignoring you. A great way to reach the show is to give us a call, and we're going to take some phone calls with Bill Foss. He is an author, and you can find his book, Keepers of the Akashic Records, available now at billfoss.net. He's also a teacher of it, and some people are emailing, asking questions. Okay, how do you access it yourself? Okay, that's good. Those are the type of questions that are good. Maybe you have some other questions in your life. I don't know if it's something that he can answer directly, but he might be able to give a general answer based on some intuition he may have. But I also see some emails, and this is what you get on a show like Coast to Coast AM. People are emailing me, and they're saying, I don't believe any of this. None of this. I don't understand. What he's saying here doesn't make sense to me. If you're one of those people, feel free to call too. Mostly because if you're curious like I am, you want to learn as much as you can about the world we live in today, even the things that you can't explain or haven't experienced yourself. And if there's other people who have experienced those things, your curiosity takes over. And maybe you're at a point where you're saying, you know what? I'm curious too, but I'm on the skeptic side. That's okay with me if you want to call in. We'll take some of your calls with Bill Foss this hour. Don't go anywhere. If you want to email Ryan Recker at coasttocoastam.com, I tried to read as many of those as I can, and maybe we'll get some email questions in too. Don't go anywhere.
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0: And welcome back to Coast AM. I'm Ryan Recker, and thank you for the emails. I always like to see those. Ryan Recker at coasttocoastam.com. Our guest is Bill Foss. You can find him at billfoss.net. The new book, Keepers of the Akashic Records, available now on his website. Bill, I'm getting some interesting email questions, and one person did email in, and it was an interesting one. He said, everything that you're saying is made up. None of this is true. All these experiences that you're bringing up seem to be fabricated. I'm sure you get a lot of skepticism because, personally, it's something that most people will never experience in their life. And if you can't experience it firsthand, there's going to be skepticism, challenges to it. What would you say to them?
1: Well, I was thinking about that when you were talking earlier about that. And well, that's one of the challenges why we're trapped in the matrix, basically. There have been, reality has shifted, the timelines have shifted, and coming forward from ancient civilizations, which were much more civilized than we are today. And we like to think that we're doing well, but we were all more connected and less warlike in previous ages. And there were groups, and there was, maybe they called it by different names. Maybe they called their practices and the energies by different names. Maybe they called God by different names. But we were all more connected here and in the heavens. And when someone, and I've had people in the past say, yeah, I don't believe any of this, it's not real. I've even had people say, well, and I've heard other people talking about this, and this is a little important thing to touch base on. There have been some people out there that would say, no, it's all a fabrication. It's a parallel reality. It's a deep state project to, it's an AI program, the Akashic Records AI program, to keep souls trapped in a loop. So they go up and they think that they're connecting with their family members and other, and then they come down. So we can't leave. And that's not true. Now, our minds can create that. We can create alternate realities. We know that. So if people get trapped into that, and could there be a program that is siphoning off people that live in fear? Yes, there could be a program like that. But the true nature of heaven, it's like an atheist. Okay, now I'm not saying that anyone out there is that, and I'm not saying atheists are bad in any way. But what do you say to the situation where there's an atheist, and this has actually happened more than once, and we've heard the stories where an atheist says, I don't believe in God. No, it's me here now, and live and die, that's it, done. And they have a near-death experience. They go up. Sometimes they go into the Hall of Records. Sometimes they meet with Jesus. Sometimes they meet with the archangels or other masters. They come back, and they're just changed. They say, I'm a changed person. And what does the individual, and here's something, where do you go with someone who's been disconnected of, I don't believe in anything outside of the religious boxes that I that I operate from, or I don't even believe in any of that. And then they go up into the higher dimensions and they see that there's a completely different situation happening. What's the look on their face when they get there? What happens when they get there? So my job for those of you out there that are disbelievers or think that it's a bunch of hogwash, my job is not to confuse people. It's not to talk about things that might be. If I hadn't ever had direct experiences with it, and there are so many confirmations of people who have had NDEs that have went up into the records and described it, in great detail, completely separate from what I see when I go in there. And I listen to these and I go, that is amazing. They're having the same experience. They are truly accessing it. So the Akashic Records is part of a heaven, part of heaven. If I would simplify it, it would say it's just part of heaven, but it's an important place. The thing is, be open, investigate it at some point. So at some point that person might get pulled up into a dream of some sort and they might have an experience and then they would know, I think that might be what that guy was talking about.
0: Yeah. And I found in my life when people are curious about things and they ask questions, I would prefer they ask me the questions so I can talk to them about it.

0: the Akashic record by default, I meant. Why we can't get to them until the afterlife and learn from it. But instead of right now, if we can get access to that, we can learn vast past experience of ours and make our life much better, much more informed. And the second question is, let's say if we learn how to do that and can get to that, I'm not sure that even makes sense either, because there are things that most religions have their own version of reality that doesn't make sense. Like the Muslims say their heroes will have 72 virgins waiting for them, and the Christians say, oh yeah, the St. Peter's wait at the pearly gate. Meanwhile, the Pope, the cardinals, and the priests have sexual abuse experiences here, and they don't even want to talk about it. They don't even want to deal with it here. Why would I want to go to the heaven of the Christians or the Muslims at all if that's the same heaven that we're talking about, or the same afterlife that we're talking about? All those stories are just gross, and I don't want to get anywhere near those people. That's
1: okay.
0: My question.
1: Thank you, Jimmy.
0: Thanks.
1: Yeah. Bill, what do you think?
2: Well, hello, Jimmy. Hello there in North Carolinas. I would want to respond to your first question there, sir. And how could we get access to this right now, and instead of waiting to go to the afterlife, and why can't we? And the straight ahead answer there is that the only thing, and it's a big only, the only thing that will keep us from developing our intuitive gifts and being able to connect back into our true selves, which come and go from these higher dimensions, is conflict. We have conflict. We have disbelief, and that disbelief and conflict challenges. We have fears. We have sin that we think about that comes from generations of past lives in religious institutions that we've lived from, and we bring guilt, we bring layers and layers and layers of all of this stuff that's built up over the course of our life that we've been through, and we start to release this stuff. So when I'm working with individuals and they say, well, I don't understand this, I don't believe it. Now, my job primarily, usually when I'm teaching, is not to convince people if it's real or not. I usually have a great community of people that understand it and are aware of it already, that come and they say, oh, I know it's real. I've seen it in the afterlife, and I've seen it in a near-death experience, and I want to know. I want to be able to go back into it and influence my reality here. And I will say to the person that doesn't understand it, I will say, well, have you had challenges in your life? Has it been a hard life? What's happened? And we'll get them to open up and say, and talk about the fears, the missed opportunities, whatever traumas, family disagreements, all of this stuff is layered up. And it can all be changed. We're not here to live a miserable life. We're here to live. We're here to love, and we're here to create. It doesn't matter what religion we're in. And upstairs, they don't care what religion we're in. We're here to love, and at the very best, in the very best way we can, unconditionally. We're here to understand that and get it personally, okay, and in a group consciousness. And we're here to create. And we're here to create not the next shopping mall, not the next Home Depot, not the next, you know, on and on and on, which we get stuck in these lower loops, and we get stuck in drudging along down here. And so I want to add.

0: ask that, I would ask anyone out there like Jimmy and to you, Jimmy, I would, it's a way. Now there's many modalities out there where you could understand healing. And
1: okay, well,
0: this is one of those ways.
1: Okay. I want to make sure we get as many callers as we can get on.
0: Sure,
1: but Jimmy,
0: sure.
1: Thank you for the call. Let's go to the first time caller line, and Freddie is in Seattle, Washington. Freddie, go ahead. You're on with Bill Foss.
2: Yes, I do thank you. I'm a first time caller, so I hope I do well. I thank Bill for inviting people to participate of the, we could say, the foretaste of the heavenly kingdom. I think I'm a Catholic Christian. I had an experience that I wanted to share that could help people. I have been in a state of bliss of because I went to a retreat years ago, and a certain priest that I, you know, 3,000 men, I didn't even know anybody. He plays the monsters, the Holy Sacrament, over my head, and I feel I've been living 24/7 in a state of bliss, an altered state, like in another dimension. Like if I feel drunk, and I never drink, I don't smoke, and I wanted to say that, yes, this is the right time. I think it's part of the enlightenment that it's going to happen worldwide. And I think Bill is part of that movement. You know, he's a lead in inviting people to participate in this. This is real, and we can all live a happy life.
1: Yeah. Okay. Bill?
0: Well, sure. Freddie, I appreciate your input on that. And that's sort of the perspective of what, you know, of why I'm doing this. They've asked me to do it, and I just feel driven to help people. That's the main reason why I do it is I like to help people, and I like to help people feel good and better. I like to help people heal. And that's, if we can all just get there and want to do that for our own lives, and we're going to spiral that out, and it's going to improve the world. It's just going to get better. The reality will clean itself up. All of these things where we go into these projections of, oh my God, how's it going to turn out, and the this and the that and the alternate timelines and the dark government, and it'll naturally all settle itself out. But we have to mm-hmm. get more people practicing some sort of a system. And this is one of those powerful systems that can shift people on multiple levels in their life. We've got to get people to somehow, and that's why I feel driven to be out there in writing the books. 10 books later, Keepers of the Akashic Records is my 10th book now. And I never thought I would write one. And, you know, just communicating what I can bring through to help others. And, man, I just, yeah, okay. Thank you, Freddie. Thanks for the call.
1: Good. I don't know if we have enough time to take another call because it seems like we're going to be up against the break. Let me read a couple of email questions here.
0: Okay.
1: One person emailed in and said, I have visited the Akashic and discovered I couldn't remember some of the information because I wasn't allowed to bring it back because I wasn't ready. Does that happen?
0: Yes, it does. It happens frequently. And my answer to that person is keep practicing, because as you go in, you will, as you continue to go back there, you will develop a tolerance, if you will. You'll develop an energetic tolerance to these higher frequencies, and you'll be able to hold that and bring that back down into your mind. And it could be that information is with you, and it's going to be, it'll come up. It could come up in the middle of a day, just when we've had dreams masked or something like that. It can pop up in a person's consciousness or their reality and say, oh, but you'll build up a tolerance. You'll be able to do that.
1: Okay. Real quick, maybe this is a yes or no question. Do you have to be well rested to reach the records?
0: It's helpful. It's helpful. Yes, it does help. Good, better diet helps. Less caffeine, no alcohol, no drugs. You know, meditation, you know, be balanced.
1: That was from Jeff who emailed that in. We'll take some more of your calls coming up after the break with our guest, Bill Foss, author and teacher of the Akashic Records. on Coast to Coast AM. If you want to email me a question, Ryan Recker at coasttocoastam.com.

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1: Well, we have another half hour with Bill Foss. He's an author and teacher of the Akashic Records. He has a book out called Keepers of the Akashic Records. I think he said just now that's his 10th book. So if you go to his website, BillFoss.net, you'll be able to find out more there. We'll take some more of your calls and questions with him. And if you haven't checked out the YouTube page yet, there's a lot of content on there. And that's how my brother-in-law listens when I tell him, oh, I'm doing Coast to Coast this weekend. Oh, okay, how can I listen? Well, you can listen pretty much anywhere. 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I'm just going to go to YouTube. I said, okay, you could do that too, because we post some of the interviews and shows on, I think, the first hour of the show. You can find on the YouTube channel. If you go to coasttocoastam.com and click the YouTube icon, it's a nice way to share the content as well. And there's exclusive content on there too, even old stuff from the archives, which is great. So we'll take some more of your calls. We'll take some of your emails as we continue with our guest Bill Foss after the break on Coast to Coast AM. Don't go anywhere.
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0: And welcome back to Coast AM. Thank you for all the emails. I'm getting a lot. And as I found out, whenever I reply to an email address at iCloud, it seems like it gets bounced back. So I don't know if you're getting those replies or not. Some of them, I think I'm assuming you're getting them because I'm getting reply emails after that. Either way, I like to see them. And our guest is author Bill Foss. He has a book, Keepers of the Akashic Records. You can find that one. It's his newest one. And maybe you've read some of his other work. Bill, are you ready to take some more calls?
1: Sure, Ryan.
0: All right. This call is west of the Rockies, and you are the only person calling in from Maui, Hawaii right now, and I don't know how to pronounce your name. I'm hoping you can pronounce it for me.
2: Hi, this is Iasius.
0: Iasius? Is that how you say it?
2: Iasius. Yeah, it's an island of one.
1: Iasius.
0: How do you spell that?
2: Capital A, or capital I, capital A, A-C-E-O-U-S, I, capital I, capital hyphen, then the capital A, A-C-E-O-U-S. But anyways.
0: Okay, that's very interesting. Learn something new. Iasius. All right, thank you for calling in. Go ahead. What's your comment or question for Bill?
2: Well, this song may or may not have to do with the Akashic Records, or however you pronounce it, irony. But anyways, I had a thought the other day, or earlier today, which is tomorrow there, because it's only 8:30 here, so I'm sure it's tomorrow there. But anyways, it seems like if we're all created as in the image of one, it seems strange to me that everybody is so different. Everybody looks different. How can that be? First of all, how can there be millions and millions of people and they all look different? Maybe we are all the same person. We're just, you know, different paths.
0: Okay. Well.
1: Interesting comment, Iasius. That's one of the paradoxes of the people in the world. Metaphysics, spiritual communities have often commented on this. There, as soon as we are starting to think about the individuation. The individual, the soul, the souls come from a collective soul. They're broadcast out from the center of the universe, and they move out and they populate different star systems. They enjoin with physical bodies, and they are individuated. And then we start, and then now we're here on our planet. We're enjoined. Our soul fields are enjoined. We have this feeling, and you definitely feel this energy when you're in Maui or on the Hawaiian Islands, this oneness, this great wave of oneness. I also feel it on the West Coast where I'm out in the Laguna Beach area and south down towards the Pacific Coast. This oneness, this great oneness, and it's easy for us, some of us, and to connect into that. And so we start to connect into that oneness, and it's for sometimes when we sense into it or feel into it, it's like, well, we're all just one. We're all just one. So it can become a blanket statement. Well, we have, but both of those paradigms are true. Both are true alongside of each other. We are all connected. We are all deeply connected through the quantum field of consciousness. But there's a reason why our souls are individuated and why they're enjoined with these physical forms, and we're those energy beings, and though they are evolving and they are evolving us. So it's a very interesting time.
0: Okay. Let's go to the wild card line, and Gino is in St. Louis, Missouri. Gino, go ahead. You're on with Bill Foss.
3: Thank you for taking my call. Bill, I'd like to ask you a question.
1: Sure.
3: Talking about the multi-universe and that the Akashic Record stands outside of time and space in a higher dimension, I'm an electrical engineer, and I think in parallel. And my question is, I think that there are thousands, maybe millions of me in the multi-universe, all simultaneously trying to attain different goals. at the same time. And being an electrical engineer, I would like to optimize that and think that we're all, each one of me is trying to find a different goal at the same time. Now, how does the Akashic record reflect what I'm, what I think is happening with the multi-universe, where everything, I'm like maybe thousands, millions of me at the same time are alive in the multiverse, and we're all trying to reach different goals. Now, how does the Akashic record rectify that?
1: Okay, so a couple points there. Thanks for calling in. A couple points there. There, the universe, the universal consciousness of Creator, there are multiple timelines that are moving forward. Now, there are some timelines and realities that are more prominent than others. And these realities, and there is an intended reality, okay? So you're in this intended reality right now. We're talking through our base intended reality. When you get into quantum physics, and from your background in electrical engineering, when you're talking about the parallels and the multiverse and all of these thousands, if not millions, of other different, some are better, some are worse, some are way worse, some are way greater. There was a quantum physicist from Russia, and his name was Vadim Zeland, and he talked about the variant fields. And the variant field, and his the way that he put it, I like that because it was Russian. It was almost like German. It was very, very cut and clear the way that he stated it. He said, there are all of these different realities that you could leave them where they are. They exist where they are. Or you could, if there's something that you want to experience, you can pull it into this timeline, this reality, and experience it here. Now, that's the job of co-creating with the universe. That's what we do. We co-create. So if there's something we don't want to experience, leave it alone. You know, there are some parts of God in the universe that we don't understand. So leave alone those thousands or millions of other lifetimes of realities. And, you know, let's take some baby steps. I mean, they're the big steps. But start to, you know, work with that a little bit. And how's it connected with the Akashic records? Well, the Akashic records are, when you get up there or when you start connecting into it, it will start to shift and open your mind and your consciousness coming through your mind, your perceptions, your projections, your psychic awareness, your intuition, and the gateways that where you project in. Once you're comfortable with going in on that level, when you come back down here, as I stated earlier, it's going to make you more naturally psychic, but you will be able to, maybe you can't think deeply into it and figure it all out, but you've got a sense, you've got a feeling, or maybe even a knowing where the reality shift. When you were able to pull something in, and something that betters your life. We're here to better our lives. We're not just here to experience, you know, whatever we can and get as much as we can. We're here to, you know, we're here to create for a reason. It's got to be, it's a big universe. So
0: yeah, okay.
1: It's a big multiverse.
0: Let's take some more calls here. And this is kind of an interesting one. East of the Rockies, Richard's in Indiana. Go ahead. You're on Coast to Coast AM with Bill Foss.
4: Yeah. Good evening. A really interesting topic tonight. Bill, I've got two things that I'd like you to just address, and I'll take your answers off the air. The first is whether you're a believer of any religion or an agnostic or an atheist, we all understand the reality that we're going to die.
1: Okay.
4: And when we enter the afterlife, I enjoy one of the podcasts that's sponsored by Coast to Coast called Shades of the Afterlife, hosted by Chandra Champlain, about near-death experiences. One of the things I've come to understand is that possibly when we are in the afterlife, we have more access to the Akashic records than we do in this life, and that if I wanted to experience and understand completely what it was like to be at the baseball game where Joe DiMaggio hit his consecutive run record, or if I wanted to know what it was like to go to the Abraham Lincoln offer his Gettysburg Address, that I could go into those records and immerse myself into that and experience it and feel what it's like without ever after having any influence on it, just being able to experience it. So I'd like your comments on that. And the other thing that I'm kind of interested in is, what do the Akashic Records, how involved are the Akashic Records with the life review that people have in the afterlife? And I'll take the answers off the air.
1: Sure, okay, sure. Well, first off, your first question, I'll try to, you gave me a lot to work with there, a lot to work on. But first off, I was raised Lutheran. It was Midwestern. It wasn't any like hard, it was pretty down to earth. I mean, it was just a normal upbringing. So, I got into that and I studied that, up through my teens and into the rebel years and got into rock and roll. And then it was like everything just went out the window. When I started touring, I was like, the last thing I was thinking about was religion. In fact, I didn't want anything to do with religion. I was in the rebel years. And, but I always knew there was something in the background, and it was Creator. I knew that I was connected. I just couldn't put my finger on it. I knew there was more. I knew there was way more. I just couldn't put my finger on it. So it was years later that I got into it. And when I got into metaphysics, the last thing that I wanted to do was think about any of the higher beings that had anything to do with messages that were coming through the world religions. But so once I got over that conflict, which is an undoing, it's an unwinding of generations and sometimes even lifetimes of anger and things that we've gone through, then I became comfortable with being in any church, being around people of all faiths. Just these are creative expressions of connecting to some higher source. So that's important. For your other questions there, trying to look into world events, you can do that. You can do that. You got to release the conflict. Conflict's the only thing that will keep you from seeing anything. However, if you're going in for those reasons, they might ask you, they might say, how does this better your evolution? How does this better your life? How does this? Okay. And it's important to think that over and then focus on your own path. When you go into that, the last thing that I'll say in answer to your questions here is that when you're talking about the near death experiences and that, do we have more access to it in the afterlife? Well, it's more natural. And one of the dynamics when people get into the middle of their life, when they're from middle age into their older age, we start to question our mortality. We start to question when is that appointment with eternity coming? We can become more sensitive about that. And when I'm helping people to connect with this whole dynamic of this information of what it's about, and they start going in, what you're doing is you're bringing in vibrations of healing. And so instead of having a near-death experience, it's kind of like bringing the Akashic Records into the earth plane, if you can. So it comes into your soul field, and you're bringing the Akashic Records energy into your soul field, and it starts to influence your life. So you start having a near life experience, if you will. It's like a slow motion kind of effect, and it starts to heal your life. It starts to, it starts to help. It starts to do things for you here. It's very interesting work.
0: Let's go to the wild card line, and Taxi Steve is in Albany. Go ahead. You're on Coast to Coast AM with Bill Foss.
5: Yes, I've experienced the Akashic Records, I think, twice, and out-of-body experiences. It started with a friend of mine, Wally Walter, in Albany, New York. And Wally was known as Wally Gator. And he wound up in Florida, which was a really strange situation. But he told me how to astral project. This is going to sound a little bit strange story, but so I astral projected and I wound up on board a ship, I guess.
1: Mm-hmm.
5: That. Talked to some beings there and I asked them how it worked. And it wasn't until I was on hold that I realized that they told me how it worked, but they put it dormantly in my head and it's been coming out little bit by little bit ever since.
0: Mm-hmm.
5: And
1: yeah, that's the way that often happens with people.
5: Yeah, and the thank you for that. And also thank you for having me on the show. The thing is that I was told that the first time I really experienced this, somebody drugged me at a party, yeah. And I started to see things in the future, which did happen.
1: Mm-hmm.
5: Exactly as I saw.
1: Mm-hmm.
5: And there were all sorts of other things involved. I can astral project anywhere in my head, sort of like remote viewing, and I really try to ignore it, and I try not to do it. But the one thing I was told was try to do it normally, to do it relaxed, and don't try to force it.
1: Yeah.
0: Got it. Okay, so real quick, Bill, because we're running out of time. What are your thoughts?
1: Yeah, I think you're right on with all of that. Absolutely. I think you're in the zone with it. I think they gave you clear-cut, practical information. They meant what they said. That was, and you got it. I mean, I think that's awesome. And I would say that anybody that has done drugs or is experiencing, like, working with plant medicine or anything, yeah, that's great to open and expand, but also try it the natural way. Because it's powerful. It's powerful.
0: Keepers of the Akashic Records, your new one, and you have other books available at billfoss.net. Is that the best way people can find you?
1: Yeah, that's the best way. The websites and, take a look.
0: That's how it works. These hours, these late night coast-to-coast hours go by so quick. Bill, thank you so much for joining us tonight on Coast-to-Coast AM.
1: Welcome.
0: Thank you for all the calls, the emails. We're going to continue. 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
8: News this hour from Town Hall, I'm Ron Taylor. The Iran war has much of the world focused on the fragile supply lines for Middle East oil, sparking renewed interest in Alaska's vast oil resources. Interior Secretary Doug Burgum.
9: At one point, you know, this was a state that was producing almost 2 million barrels a day, now down to less than 500,000 a day. We've got a pipeline with excess capacity. We've got Japan getting 92% of their oil from the Strait of Hormuz.
8: Interior Secretary Doug Burgum was interviewed on the Salem Radio Network. Australia is proposing a new tax on big U.S. tech companies, drawing pushback from the Trump administration.
10: Australia plans a 2.25% levy on the gross revenues of companies like Meta, Google, and TikTok, unless they strike deals to fund local journalism. The goal is to force platforms to pay for the news content they distribute and help struggling media outlets. Companies can cut that rate to about 1.5% by reaching agreements with publishers. The tax could raise up to $250 million Australian dollars annually. A Trump spokesperson calls the move foreign extortion and says the U.S. will push back. John Scott reporting.
8: Economist Steve Moore says President Trump's energy policies are working.
11: Under Donald J. Trump, the United States is energy independent for the first time in 50 years. I don't know if you're aware of that, but I was even surprised to learn that myself. We are a net exporter of oil and gas, so we're not as reliant on the Middle East as we used to be. And that happened thanks to Trump and the shale revolution.
8: Moore made his comments to the Salem Radio Network. The Justice Department says posting a photo of seashells arranged to say 8647 is indeed a threat to the president. Former FBI Director James Comey disagrees and says he'll fight a Justice Department indictment accusing him of threatening the president in such a way. News and analysis at townhall.com.
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17: 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Scattered clouds and 78 degrees on Route 66 in Needles, and good evening to listeners in Oatman, currently broken clouds and 71 degrees for you. Getting down to 64 overnight tonight, Sunday's high will be in the mid-90s, sky is clear. Temperatures in the upper 70s on Monday. That's your KTOX Tri-State Weather. 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
1: I want to thank all the different people who have been emailing me. Love it. Love getting the messages that way. Ryan Recker at coasttocoastam.com is how you do it. And as it turns out, whenever I try to reply to an at iCloud email address, it gets bounced back. So I have no idea. If you have one of those email addresses and I did not reply to you, if you could just send me a note like, oh, no, I didn't get your reply, then maybe I can message some of the administrators here and I can try to figure out why the messages get bounced back. It could be a spam filter thing. Who knows? I don't know. For the next couple of hours, we're going to talk to Chris Lee. He's a researcher specializing in Bigfoot and other cryptids. And he's also someone that loves the legendary monster movies, the old Frankensteins, the Draculas, the King Kongs, the Wolfman. They have been revived so many different times in movies. We'll get his take on some of those. But in general, with the Bigfoot, I'll tell you that there has been a lot of attention online recently because of a documentary that was shown at a couple of film festivals. And part of the documentary is showing a longer version of the most perhaps popular and most viewed video of all time. As some people have said with the Gimlin film, the Patterson-Gimlin film, outside of the Kennedy video of his assassination, that may be the second most viewed video of all time. And there was a documentary that came out this year that supposedly has expanded on that video, and there's a lot of people talking about it, but it's not streaming anywhere, and not many people have seen it, which is another reason why people are skeptical of it. Why is it hidden so hard to find at this point? So maybe we'll talk to Chris Lee about where Bigfoot fascination stands today, and is there more reason to be skeptical than ever, or is this just perhaps one piece of the puzzle? So Chris will join us after the break on Coast to Coast AM. Don't go anywhere.
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1: And welcome back to Coast AM. I'm your host, Ryan Recker. Tonight, Ryan Recker at coasttocoastam.com is how you can reach me. He is a researcher that specializes in Bigfoot and other cryptids. He's also a big fan of legendary monsters on the big screen. Think of the Frankensteins, the Draculas. Chris Lee, welcome to Coast AM.
5: Hello. Thank you, Ryan. It's good to be here.
1: I appreciate the opportunity to talk some Bigfoot. It's one of my favorite topics. And I think the one thing that most people wonder about right now is the Patterson-Gimlin film and the documentary that came out this year called Capturing Bigfoot. A lot of people are saying, okay, they went to a film festival to see this thing because you can't get it anywhere else. It was only shown a few times. So you see a couple of different reviews from the major publications, New York Times, stuff like that, that say it's eye-opening, and it really puts a question onto that film. Have you had a chance to see it yet?
5: I have not had a chance to see it. I'm looking forward to it, and I'll be definitely glad to have that opportunity. But I've sure heard a lot about it.
1: Yeah, and the interesting thing is the filmmaker, I was looking at some interviews he gave, and he said, okay, he's showing extended versions of this film that have been put in a locked safe up through all these years, and now the family members supposedly want to, you know, release all of it so you can see everything. And it raises some questions. So that essentially what he says was, this doesn't disprove anything. It's just a look at this film. So he says he doesn't, it doesn't make him disbelieve of a Bigfoot. He said, perhaps maybe this movie was a misdirection, and I want to see it. I want to take his points in it, but in the end, I don't know if it means anything, honestly, because there's a lot of other people that have taken this very seriously that have found some very interesting discoveries about it.
5: Yes. Well, you know, when you're doing scientific inquiry, you have to consider all viewpoints and respect other people's opinion. And when you are trying to base an opinion based on science, you know, you have to be ready to look at all viewpoints. And, you know, if the son of Roger Patterson has something to say about the Patterson-Gimlin film, we need to hear him out. You know, you can make your own opinion afterwards, but I'm very excited to see it. Now, I happen to believe that the Patterson-Gimlin film is accurate, but I base that opinion on the opinions of people like Jeff Meldrum and Grover Krantz and Bill Munns. I'm not an anthropologist or a special effects expert, but they are, and I happen to believe the film is real, but if there's a dissenting opinion, I'll be glad to hear it.
1: Yeah, and you've researched Bigfoot a lot, other cryptids as well, so why research and dedicate so much of your time to something we're unable to capture? Why do that? Tell me about your interest in it and why it's a worthy interest for us to continue to research it.
5: Sure. I think on the whole, there are a lot of people out there who just want to believe that there's an aspect that there's still something in this world to discover, you know, that we haven't found everything yet. And studying Bigfoot's a lot of fun. It's folklore right now. It's fringe science. It hasn't been conclusively proven, obviously, but there is a lot of fascinating evidence. Grover Krantz analyzing the footprints, and really what I keep coming back to are hundreds of years of stories from Native Americans. You can't fully discount that. So yeah, I put a lot of stock in qualitative research from different people, different places, having similar stories.
1: And, you know, different cultures experiencing the same thing. It's not just here in the United States, which is interesting, too, because sometimes you think of it as a phenomenon that, okay, it's in our TV shows and it's in our movies. That's why people start to see these things, you know, because it's on top of mind. But when you talk about other cultures and going back even before these movies and TV shows started coming up with these stories, the interesting documented thing was they were experiencing very similar things that kind of back up what other people experience here, and there's something to that. But speaking of movies, you're a fan of the old Universal horror movies. That mm-hmm. helped with your interest in cryptids?
5: It did. I guess I started enjoying the movies when I was just a kid. It was just something different. When I first saw my first real old Universal horror movie, at the time I was about 8 or 9 years old, and I was watching cartoons and situation comedies, and this was just something totally different. The first one I saw was The Son of Frankenstein with Basil Rathbone, and of course the legendary Boris Karloff and Bela Lugosi, and I was just amazed by it.
1: Isn't that something? That does get people interested. I mean, it does bring people in to, once you put a story behind it, give them the ability to want more. So going back to Bigfoot in general,
5: yes.
1: What do you think needs to happen? Is it physical evidence before all of this is put to rest? Do you think we'll ever get a Bigfoot, perhaps, be able to capture one?
5: That's a good question. Obviously, I think it is going to take physical evidence before it can be conclusively proven. I don't know how anything short of that is going to make everyone believe it.
1: Yeah.
5: So,
1: what about, let's say someone's out in the woods, it's hunting season, they have their rifle on them, they see a Bigfoot. What should they do? Should they try to take one down to get physical evidence? What do you think they should do in a situation like that?
5: I'm so glad you asked. Now,

0: you believe that you've seen Bigfoot, do not take a shot at it, because you might be firing at a human being in a suit.
1: Are you finding that a lot? Humans in suits in the woods?
0: It could happen. You know?
1: Wouldn't that be a terrible instance, you think? You'd be able to approach... Because some of the other stories I've heard is that when there's a Bigfoot, they communicate with each other, you know, banging on trees, things like that. But yes. part of this is that if there's one, there's others. So let's say, hypothetically, you're in the woods and you do think you've approached one and you do take one down. And let's say it really is a Bigfoot. What are the odds that attracts more and now you're the target?
0: It could very easily attract more. There is the story of what happened with the miners at Ape Canyon. I believe that was in 1924, if I'm not mistaken. And, you know, they took a shot at one. I believe his name was Beck. And his name was Fred Beck, and he shot one during the day that fell into a river, and they were besieged all night in their little cabin by ape-like creatures, and terrorized until the next morning. And then later, people checked out the scene, found a wrecked cabin, piles of boulders, some tufts of black hair. So, you know, people take that story with a grain of salt, but, you know, there has to be more than just one. And I think it would be logical to assume that they take care of their own. I'd be very careful.
1: What about you personally? Have you had any experiences where you felt like you were in the presence or one was around you?
0: Well, I was on Coast to Coast last year, and George asked me if I'd ever seen a Bigfoot. At the time, I did say no, but actually the truth is, maybe, and I'll be glad to tell that story. I've got some family members, extended family members, that owned a large tree farm in South Alabama, several hundred acres. And we used to go down there and hunt and hang out with them throughout the year. And nothing out of the ordinary ever happened. We never saw footprints. As a matter of fact, when this relative bought the property, I said, well, what about Bigfoot? He said, no Bigfoot. And of course, I was just kidding around. But just as they were getting ready to sell the property, they'd owned it for a few years and decided they were ready to sell it. One evening, my dad and I were getting ready to leave, and the rest of the family, you know, had my mom and my sister and nieces and nephews. And I was helping my dad load up the Jeep and my sister's minivan, and we were getting ready to take off. And we started hearing footsteps out in the woods, maybe about 50 yards away from the cabin. So to describe this place, it was about an hour away from a sizable town. And the only artificial light were floodlights on the house. And when you are that far out into the country at night, any artificial light that's around, the darkness is just going to eat it up. Okay. So you can't see very far out into the darkness, but we'd never had any problems there at night. I'd gone to shooting houses at 3 a.m., never had a problem. So we were a little nervous when we started hearing these big footsteps out in the trees. Now, hearing footsteps at night in the trees is not so unusual, but because typically we figured it was deer. But deer will go in one direction, pass by, and leave. Something out there was

0: really big and walking back and forth. We heard it go one way, then we heard it go back the other way. Now, this property wasn't too far from a highway, and we always knew there was a possibility we could get some squatters or transient somebody, you know, hanging out, you know. So, but we just kept packing up the vehicles, getting ready to leave, and my dad suddenly got a little curious, and Dad collects high-powered flashlights, and he got out one and shined it out into the darkness. He wanted to try to figure out what was walking back and forth. And I just kept loading everything up. You know, I was ready to leave. It was the evening. We had other plans the next day in Birmingham. We were leaving anyway. And as I go inside to get some more suitcases, I suddenly heard my father, and he has this very deep, booming voice when he's serious, which I have heard many times growing up. but when I heard him say, "Identify yourself," I was thinking, uh-oh, because my dad is the most grounded person there is, okay? Mm-hmm. And if he said that, he saw something. So I walked out there and I said, "Dad, is somebody out there?" And he said, "I just saw eye shine for just a few seconds." Mm-hmm. That's all he said. And so I stood there with him and we're just looking out into the darkness. Now, where he saw the eye shine was the beginning of a trail. Okay. And I looked as best I could. I think, now when you're looking out into darkness, you can convince yourself that you've seen anything. But I swear I could see some kind of dark shadow turn around and walk away into the darkness. Couldn't see it very well, but it was something big. And it never crossed my mind at the time that it might be Bigfoot, because Bigfoot typically is more of a something part of the Northwest. I didn't think about it happening much in Alabama. But we went ahead and packed up. The footsteps stopped, and we were ready to go. I mean, we had small children with us. Since they were leaving, my attitude was just let them go. Okay.
1: Yeah.
0: So we leave, and Dad and I are talking about it later. And again, my dad's one of the most grounded people you'd ever want to meet. He said, "I wonder if we just saw Bigfoot." And I was like, "What? why would you think that might be Bigfoot?" And he said, "Well, remember I told you I saw the eye shine?" And I said, "Yeah." He said, "Well, I saw it for several seconds, like in one place."
1: Okay.
0: And it was a foot taller than me. And my dad is 6 feet.
1: Yeah. Yeah, that would do it, especially with the eye line being that high. And being at nights, did he hear any other noises? Was there any other thing that associated with it, or was just getting the glare back from the flashlight?
0: Just footsteps, the glare from the flashlight, the and then we left.
1: Yeah, I don't blame you. Let's continue this after the break, and we'll talk more about Bigfoot. We'll talk more about some of these cryptids in movies and some of the different work that you're doing. Our guest here is Chris Lee, a researcher specializing in Bigfoot and other cryptids. The Night I Survived Bigfoot. Love the story on Coast to Coast AM. Don't go anywhere.

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0: From coast to coast and worldwide on the internet, this is Coast to Coast AM. 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
1: And I like talking Bigfoot. I like learning about it. I wonder if there'll ever be a Bigfoot disclosure, much like they're talking about UFO disclosures. What does the government know about it? I haven't really looked at it from that standpoint before. You talk to the researchers and the ones that have been out in the field and the things that they've discovered, but you know, sometimes you hear the stories about the men in black and the government workers showing up after a sighting. Maybe I'll ask that of our guest, who is Chris Lee, a researcher of Bigfoot and other cryptids. So we'll continue our conversation with him. And being that it is a Saturday night and a Sunday morning, you know what happens on the Sunday show on Coast to Coast? The Emerging Artist Show. 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And it's pretty simple. 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Well, the Emerging Artists, first Sunday of every month here on Coast to Coast AM, we have another one on the next edition of the show, which you'll be able to check out here tomorrow night. All right, we're going to continue with Chris Lee, and we'll talk some more Bigfoot researchers next. 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
1: And welcome back to Coast to Coast AM. I'm your host, Ryan Recker, here. If you want to email me, ryanrecker at coasttocoastam.com. Thank you for the emails. I had one person email and said, I'm a trucker, and based on how you're describing wearing your wife's robe, you would basically be on the higher end of the way truckers dress. Said you wouldn't believe the things when they walk into truck stops, what they're wearing. So that was nice to know. Thank you for that email. Our guest here is a researcher specializing in Bigfoot and other cryptids, Chris Lee. Again, thank you for joining us here on Coast to Coast, sharing your stories and the experiences that you've had the night I survived Bigfoot in Alabama. Bigfoot's all over the place, not just up Midwest. It's not just in Washington State, something like that. They make it sound like you can look out your hotel window and see a Bigfoot. That's what they say in Washington State.
6: I believe it. But, you know, I never thought about Bigfoot being in Alabama. You don't hear about it much, but right after we had that little encounter down in South Alabama, that property is not far from Chilton County. And right about that time, there was a peach orchard in Chilton County that reported finding very large footprints.
1: Hmm. So well, if I was a Bigfoot, I think a peach orchard would be one of the places I'd want to visit. That sounds delicious.
6: It sounds logical, yes.
1: It sounds logical, too. Yeah, fresh fruit source, something like that. Let's look at where we live today in 2026. There's trail cameras, there's drones, there's Ring cameras, there's cell phones, there's HD video being captured all the time in many different locations. We have cars that have cameras built into it, dash cams. Google is going around with a camera on top of the car, just giving you a 360 view of what it's like to drive on any public road in the United States. It's pretty remarkable, honestly. But why do you think it is that we haven't gotten the 4K HD video of a Bigfoot yet?
6: That is a very good question. I think my personal theory is these animals are primarily nocturnal. There have been sightings during the day, but I think they only come out at night. I think they stay away from human beings. I think they may have figured out they need to stay away from us. And I think they stay very deep into the forest when they can. And there is another possibility, and I hope this isn't the case, they may be dying out.
1: Mm. What about the property you talked about with your father? Have you ever thought about setting up cameras there to see if you can catch anything?
6: Well, that's the funny thing. We had game cams all over that property, and we never saw anything that suggested to us that Bigfoot was out there, you know. But, you know, all of these cameras, they can't be everywhere, you know.
1: Yeah.
6: So.
1: No, that's true.
6: Yeah.
1: That's so, the problem. It's a big world. You have
6: it
1: to get lucky sometimes. And I feel if, let's say, you are good at being elusive, and you're a Bigfoot, and you know that someone flashed a light your way, and you're spotted, I can understand that might be an indication it's time to giddy up and go, and maybe that's why you haven't seen anything.
6: I believe so. Now, I visited that property many times, but I never saw any footprints, but I only saw a very small part of the property. And, of course, I didn't go walking around the property in the rain or when it was muddy, which would be the best time to get a footprint. But my relative sold the property not long after that, and a side of me wishes that I could have had more opportunity to explore the place now that I know specifically what I'd be looking for. But then another side of me says, well, maybe it was best to leave things alone. they are physical very physically superior to us, and I think that's something to keep in mind. You know, after I was on the show last year, I had people here in Alabama invite me to wanted to show me different places where possibly Bigfoot had been spotted around here, and I'm still deciding whether or not I want to take them up on that.
1: What about people that try to purposely get the clicks online so they use AI, or some of them actually physically put on these Halloween costumes? You know, they try to replicate the idea that, okay, we can catch this. And I've seen some pretty convincing videos, and the fake videos, they could get shown around the world before you realize, okay, wait a second here. Now I get it. Okay, this is how they did this. Where it could be debunked, but before it's debunked, the videos go out there. Does that hurt your field of research when you have all this competition of things that, you know, people purposely trying to put fake material out?
6: I believe it can, but every piece of evidence that comes in, you do have to take it with a grain of salt, you know. And if someone has a video, I'll go into it with an open mind, take a look at it. I would encourage people not to go walking around in a suit. You could be taking your life in your own hands. You know,
1: becoming a target. You mentioned that before. Yeah. You don't want to get shot by someone trying to take down a Bigfoot.
6: Absolutely. Absolutely. So, yeah, I wish people wouldn't do that. But, you know, that kind of thing is part of our world now, you know.
1: Yeah, you don't really wear the orange or the yellow vest when you're the Bigfoot out in the woods. But, yeah, I guess, are there people actually doing that? They're just, you know, dressing up in a Bigfoot costume and randomly walking through people's property? I hope not.
6: I would hope not, but you never know. You know,
1: yeah, they might think, okay, I'll get on someone's game cam, and then they'll post it, and they won't know what they're posting is me. It could be a joke to them. But, yeah, you're right. If you're showing up on someone else's property in that, they might be out there too, and they might be armed. You're right. That could be dangerous. What do you think of other people mentioning Bigfoot as not being of this world? So they may be taking the form, and they're actually something else, alien or traveling through time or something like that. I'm sure you've heard other theories.
6: Oh, sure. That's a pretty terrifying thought. They're already very physically superior to us. If they are capable of doing that, they're intellectually superior to us as well, off the scale. My attitude about UFOs in general, it's a vast universe, and I think it's a safe assumption that there could be other intelligent life out there, but if we are being visited, whether they are Bigfoot or something else, they have managed to overcome the laws of physics as we understand them. So if they have managed to come here and they're visiting us secretly and they are able to overcome the laws of physics the way we understand it, and we haven't, I find that to be a very terrifying thought. But we'll see. You know, when it comes to UFOs, you really have to just consider all sides. One example I like to point out, in the 80s, people were seeing black triangles, and then we find out about the F-117 in 1989, and we had actually had it since 1979. It took its first flight. So if we had the F-117 in 1979, it's mind-boggling to think what we might have now and don't know about.
1: Sure.
6: So what, not to say... Go ahead.
1: Well, Bigfoot's not the only type of creature you look at. There's some legendary monsters that have been shown on the silver screen, and some of them go back, you know, 100 years. Who are some of your favorites? Like Frankenstein, Dracula. There's some big names out there that have been depicted on the big screen. Which ones are your favorites?
6: Sure. Well, I think the one that I liked originally was Boris Karloff as Frankenstein. I think his depiction of the monster just gave it a soul. You could just see the suffering that it was feeling. And I've often wondered if this creature was having flashbacks to when he was originally alive. Karloff just, you know, his brain was stolen from a lab, and he didn't ask for any of that, but people just hated him right from the very beginning. And I think children in general always feel that compassion for the monster. So, and you know, Boris Karloff, he was a great guy. When he was first in that Frankenstein makeup, people, adults around the set were real nervous around him, but if there were children on the set, they gravitated over to him, even with the makeup on, you know.
1: Oh, okay.
6: Yeah, they just he was just a great, you know, real sensitive kind of guy.
1: Do you think that modern takes on movies, Godzilla, for example, there's a lot of those movies that have been remade in recent years. Do you think that they do a good job when it comes to keeping the spirit of the movie? Or do you think that Hollywood today is the quality and the storytelling is not there like it used to be?
6: I love what they've done with the new Godzilla and King Kong movies. It was time for something else, and I love this storyline. And I think it was time to do something else with King Kong. The Peter Jackson, Dino De Laurentiis, the Marion Cooper, those movies were fantastic. But I think it was time to see something new, and I think it's great what they've done with these creatures. I like the new storyline, and the special effects are incredible. I like to see the monsters more as protagonists.
1: Okay. I think that's a big trend in storytelling right now. What about Loch Ness Monster? Have you done any research on that? Do you believe that there could be one out there?
6: That's a good question. When I was a kid, I did come across a book about the Loch Ness Monster, and I enjoyed it immensely. At the time, most of the evidence in the book centered around the surgeon's photo, which sadly turned out to be fake. But when you're 7 or 8 years old, of course, you're willing to believe anything. That's okay. But there were other stories in the book that sounded believable. And the similarity between the Loch Ness Monster legend and the Bigfoot legend is that you have numerous sightings going back over many, many years. And you can't fully discount that going back to 565 A.D., in the life of St. Columba, there was a description of a water beast attacking a swimmer. There were Pictish carvings near Loch Ness around 500 AD depicting strange aquatic creatures. Sometimes people say that's early Nessie drawings. But I think whatever it is, it is a bottom dweller. And we also have to consider the fact that Loch Ness is not landlocked. It does open out into the North Sea, and anything's possible. They did the DNA sweep. I believe it was back in, I think that was in 2018, where they did the DNA survey, and I was hoping so much that they would find some kind of evidence of modern day plesiosaur DNA. I think we were all hoping for that, but they did find eel DNA. That was pretty prominent. I think it's possible what people are seeing is some species of giant eel.
1: Interesting. What do you think would happen if, let's say, we start opening up the archives and we learn what the government knows about these things? So we know that UFO disclosure has been top of mind, and it seems like we are moving in that direction where government files will be released. Mm-hmm. I want to believe that we're going to learn something groundbreaking. Unfortunately, at least the track record of government releases, that sometimes can be underwhelming, meaning there's a lot of documents to go through and we might learn some things, but it's never the thing we want to learn, the thing that we really want to know. What do you think would happen if, let's say, the government confirms Bigfoot or UFOs or Loch Ness Monster, things like that? Culturally speaking, do you think we're ready to get the truth on this, or do you think that it could raise other questions that we're not ready for?
6: Well, Grover Krantz had a very good point about that at the end of his book, Big Footprints. I think, his idea, his thought was that eventually life would just, life would go on. I believe the exact quote was, life will go on almost as if nothing happened. Now, the operative word there is almost. Mm-hmm. Okay. And we have to consider a couple of things. And he brought this up in his book. The timber industry would definitely be affected because you would have thousands of square miles named a protected area for endangered species. Right. So, yeah, that would have an impact on the timber industry.
1: That is interesting. I've never thought of it that way.
6: Yeah.
1: You're right. I know we have to go to break, but do you want to take some calls in the next hour?
6: I would love to.
1: What kind of calls would you like to take? Do you want to hear Bigfoot stories? Do you want people asking you about your experiences, anything in particular?
6: I want to hear some Bigfoot stories.
1: I would, too. I would love to hear some stories of what people have experienced. If you've been in a hotel in Washington State, looked out the window and saw Bigfoot, you know, as people say, it's that easy to find it in that type of the neck of the woods. Maybe you can tell your story there. Maybe you have a similar story that happened to Chris Lee. He's a researcher specializing in Bigfoot and other cryptids. He's an author. And Chris, by the way, if people want to look you up online, where can they go?
6: I have a Facebook page on the Coast to Coast website. You can find me there. I'd love to hear about your experiences, and we'll talk.
1: Let's do that next hour on Coast to Coast AM. Don't go anywhere.

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6: News this hour from Town Hall. I'm Ron Taylor. Former FBI Director James Comey says he'll fight a Justice Department indictment.
7: Comey appeared in federal court in Virginia this past week, turning himself in on two charges, including threatening the life of the president and transmitting threats across state lines. The DOJ charges stem from a photo of seashells he posted online last year. The former FBI director did not speak during his brief court appearance, but has said he is innocent. His attorney, Patrick Fitzgerald, said he would argue that the case is a vindictive prosecution, meaning it was brought to punish Comey for exercising his legal rights. Greg Clugston, Washington.
6: The U.S. is adding pressure in the standoff with Iran over the Strait of Hormuz.
8: The United States is warning shipping companies that they could face sanctions if they pay Iran to safely pass through the Strait of Hormuz, where about a fifth of the world's trade in oil and natural gas typically passes. The U.S. Office of Foreign Assets Control says those payments to Iran could include transfers in digital assets, offsets, or informal swaps. Iran effectively closed the strait by threatening and attacking ships after the U.S. and Israel launched a war February 28th. The U.S. responded with an April 13th naval blockade of Iranian ports. I'm Donna Water.
6: President Trump says he is reviewing a new Iranian proposal to end the war, but expressed skepticism it would be acceptable. He mentioned this Saturday before boarding Air Force One. Iran reportedly shared a 14-point proposal via Pakistan. The president rejected a previous proposal this week, but conversations continue and a three-week ceasefire remains holding. Golden Tempo has won the Kentucky Derby at the odds of 23-1 to make Cherie DeVoe the first woman to train the winner of the opening leg of the Triple Crown. News and analysis at townhall.com.
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10: It's true. 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
13: 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Clear sky and 73 degrees on Route 66 in Needles, and good morning to listeners in Bullhead City, currently clear sky and 76 degrees for you. Getting down to 68 overnight tonight, Monday's high will be in the lower 80s, overcast clouds. Temperatures in the mid-70s on Tuesday. That's your KTOX Tri-State Weather. 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
1: And if you have a Bigfoot story, we would like to hear that with our guest Chris Lee. You can find him online, linked at coasttocoastam.com. Couple of good stories on there. I saw this one story linked there too. A string of earthquakes around Area 51. What's going on with that? Sometimes you see these headlines and you think that's not a coincidence. That seems a little strange that the ground is shaking. It's being picked up in that region in particular. What is going on? And if we are perhaps getting to a point of disclosure when it comes to UFOs, you're saying there's earthquakes happening right around the same time? That's very, very strange. So you can go find a link there at coasttocoastam.com. I like to find those type of stories. And I wanted to say rest in peace, Spirit Airlines. That was something that shocked me. I used to fly Spirit, and I never once had a problem with it. And people would make fun of them, and they would say, oh, you're doing, why would you do? No, I'm telling you, I thought they were fantastic. They were the best rate. And I always, listen, it was a no mess around type of place. It was like going into a Waffle House. You go in, you don't mess around. You get the food, it's delicious. You don't pay a lot of money for it, and you get out and you're happy. As long as you go in with the expectation you ain't messing around, you're fine. And when I saw the news this morning that Spirit canceled everything, they said, we're done. We have to refund anyone. And I thought, all these people on vacation, maybe they just flew out somewhere. Now they don't have a flight back. What are they going to do? That's terrible. So I feel for you guys, but man, what a story this weekend, all things that have been going on. If you want to reach me, Ryan Recker at coasttocoastam.com. You can find my email address online at coasttocoastam.com. I like to see these email questions come in, too. We try to get them on, but we're going to get a lot of your phone calls on here with our guest, Chris Lee. Let's talk some Bigfoot next. Don't go anywhere.
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0: And our guest is a researcher specializing in Bigfoot and other cryptids, Chris Lee. I'm looking forward to hearing some Bigfoot stories. Are you ready to take some calls?
1: Absolutely.
0: This starts in the region we were discussing earlier, so let's start west of the Rockies in Oregon. And Jeff is on the line. Jeff, go ahead. You're on Coast to Coast AM with our guest, Chris Lee.
2: Okay, so I and my girlfriend and her friend, we went up to this place called East Evans Creek, went swimming up there. It was about 1987, and we're swimming around. And we have a feeling someone was looking at us, or someone. And we get up out of the water and go to the car, and we sit at the same time. And so we decided to go look around and went up the opposite flow of the stream. And we noticed on the other side of the stream, there was a big old rock with all, evaporating the water. And we go, wow. And we look down, we see these big prints going out of the water or in the water. We never did see the creature. And we go, wow. So we looked at each other and we went back to the car, threw our stuff in the car and left. But that was really strange that we never saw it, but we knew it was there. And we seen the prints, and the water was evaporating from the rock. And so we live in Southern Oregon in the Cascades. But that's my little story, and I haven't been back up there since in that particular area.
0: It's
2: pretty weird.
0: Thank you, Jeff. All right, you probably hear that a lot, Chris, stories like that, where the presence is felt, but they just don't get the visual confirmation.
1: Sure. I know how it feels. It is a scary feeling to find out that you're not alone. And you cannot explain exactly what's out there, but you know something different is out there. And, you know, you're nervous to talk about it. I can definitely understand that. You know, that little story I told you earlier, we really didn't talk about it outside the family for a long time. You know, I really had to get the blessing of a few people to, before it was really before, you know, now that I'm on the radio and stuff, you know, decided, okay, yeah, let's go ahead and tell people what happened. But yeah, it's not easy to talk about something like that.
0: You know, it seems like it's been easier in recent years, where in the past you would be afraid, people would call you crazy. But anymore, when you have someone with a story like that, it's mostly like, okay, people are not really scared to tell the story because it's not looked at as crazy anymore.
1: That's correct. The stories are becoming more prominent. We are hearing more reports, and people aren't as afraid to come forward anymore and say what's going on. I think social media has changed a lot of that. Of course, we had a lot of sightings up in Ohio earlier this year. There was that recent sighting in Louisiana. You know, Ryan, I just every time I hear that, I think, OK, is this it? Are we finally going to be able to find the truth? You know, so I'd say, you know, if you see something, say something.
0: Yeah, that's the phrase. Let's go west of the... No, let's go wild card line. Let's do Greg is on the wild card line from New York. Greg, you're on Coast to Coast AM. Go ahead.
3: Hi, everybody. Mr. Lee, you may have heard of this story before because I believe it's out of the South, and it's set in the 30s. It's like kind of like the Indian lore you were talking about. This is from the 30s. And this fella, Bob, was headed home in his Model A. It was at night. And he was creeping along a very bad rutted road, and this creature came out of the ditch up ahead, and he was very, very tall, and as Bob approached him in his Model A, the creature stepped on his running board, opened the door, and sat down next to him. Now, Bob just kept on driving, and this person, creature, whatever it is, had long hair on his arm, and extended all the way to his fingertips. And his arm reach, he could have reached all the way around Bob. And his face was pretty much all covered in hair. But being at nighttime, he could barely see anything anyways. The creature, or the Bigfoot, rode along with him for about a mile and then stepped out of the vehicle. And that was, you know, and Bob just kept right on driving. And that was Bob's story. And it sounds like possibly Bigfoot's interacted with humans in the past. And I was wondering if that was true with the Indian lore you've heard or anything like that. So thank you for taking my question and listening to my story.
0: Yep. Thanks, Greg. Chris, what do you think?
1: That's a pretty amazing story. And I'll be honest, I haven't heard that story before. I'm glad Bob had the presence of mind to keep the Model A under control. I don't know that I would have been able to keep my cool in a situation like that. But, yeah, that's a pretty interesting story. This is the first I've heard of maybe a Bigfoot trying to hitch a ride with somebody. But I suppose anything's possible, you know. And like I said earlier, I believe they are nocturnal creatures for the most part. And this did happen at night. So that's a pretty interesting story. Scary.
0: Well, I mean, Harry and the Hendersons, there's a similar premise to that, right? Where, you know, they pick up one, it was injured or had some issues and becomes friendly with the family. There's some, I guess the idea is out there. I remember that movie. It's been forever since I've seen it. I wonder if it holds up. Maybe it'd be worth giving another watch. Let's go to Doug on the wild card line. He's in Alberta, Canada. Doug, you're on Coast to Coast AM with Chris Lee. Go ahead.
4: Hi, Chris. Ryan. It was good listening to you, Chris. I agree with absolutely everything you've said. You know, the evidence, you need evidence to say Bigfoot, Sasquatch comes from UFOs and all that. I think that's all bunk. But I'm 71, so I had a run-in. I'm from Vancouver Island originally, and there's a lot of activity there.
1: Yes, there is.
4: Growing up, yeah, there is. Yeah, absolutely. And I grew up, my good friend was Coast Salish. She lived on the reservation. And our first encounter in my life, it was in the early 60s. We're just kids, probably around 9 or 10. And we're in a log jam crayfish hunting. And it was towards the evening. And he came down and did the shush sign to me and you know, said, come on.

0: side of the road, down into the bush on the sun, right on a crummy, and there's like about 20 guys on a board, and some were sleeping, but I saw it, and it was really quick. And then later, I just found this video just about a few years ago. It's on History Channel. It's on YouTube. It's called Mount Sicker, like, you know, when you get sick. Mount Sicker, Bigfoot or Sasquatch. And the guy's name was Andrew. And he's standing in a clearing, a log clearing, and he's pointing down where he saw it come out of the trees. And he's pointing down to Divide Creek. That's between Mount Prevost and Mount Sicker. And I was working down there with my goat panning gear, just goofing around, and by myself. And this branch came flying down and splashed in the water near me.
1: Yeah.
0: And I just thought, what? I turned around, looked up, and it looked like a real big bear. But I knew what it was. I left my stuff, and I got the hell out of there. And I've never been back, and I don't want to go back. And I don't camp. I don't camp. Unless I'm in with other people in a camper in the bush, because a tent is just a wrapper on a cheeseburger with these things. And I think they're dangerous.
2: Yes.
0: I think they're dangerous. I think they're. And sorry, Doug. This is Doug's phone. This is Tim. Tim from the 51st State. Doug called in and he had me the phone and he's laughing at me because I was eating a banana. And he said, are you going to tell Bigfoot stories eating a banana? And he thinks that's funny. I don't. But anyway.
3: There's just a little bit of humor in that.
0: And
3: all right, thank
0: one
3: you,
0: last
3: Doug.
0: Thing I'd like to say to girls that want to go camping, you know, by yourself or maybe two at a time, just not a good idea if you're in Sasquatch country. There's the Cold Salish. I heard many, many stories about these things grabbing women, picking berries, et cetera, et cetera. It's too dangerous. My brother, I try to get him to talk. He's a Mountie. A sergeant, retired quite a few years now. He's 82 this summer. But he ran a police boat on the west coast of Vancouver Island into small settlements in all weather. He did this for over 20 years. And I started asking him about Sasquatch, and he just told me to shut up.
3: Mm. All right. Thank you for the call.
1: All right.
3: Well, eating the banana, talking Sasquatch. Last thing he said there, maybe we address that first. Women,
1: Sure. Is
3: there something that you've seen in your research where if they're alone in the woods, they become more susceptible to Bigfoot? Is there a connection there between men and women? Maybe women have more encounters?
2: Possibly. I did see a documentary a few years ago where there was I don't remember quite where it was, but there was a Native American reservation where when the men are aware that there is a Sasquatch in the area, usually by the smell, they will not let women walk around alone. They will insist that a man go with them at all times. You had asked me earlier how things the country might be affected if we suddenly found out that Bigfoot does exist. I think hiking and camping in remote areas will definitely fall off.
3: That's interesting too. The lumber industry, that you're right, when it comes to habitats, there's some other side effects I never considered. Let's go to the wild card line in Denver, is in Jackson, Mississippi. Go ahead, Denver. You're on Coast to Coast AM with Chris Lee.
4: Thank you for this opportunity to speak on Coast. And I'd like to share my experience while I've been in the United States Air Force, stationed in Topeka, Kansas, at Forbes Air Force Base, 1969. I was leaving the base with a witness one evening, about 5 miles from the base, as we approached the Wakarusa River. We saw this hairy thing run across the road. Wow, I said, well, what is that? I'd never seen anything like that. So I thought it was a spirit. You know, I know that people can come in spirit form. They look different. So I told my friend, I said, please don't talk about this. We go back to the base because they'll think we're doing marijuana because it's not time to talk about that. But we didn't talk about it no more. But I was watching a documentary on TV about a year later, and I saw what we saw in the description of it. And that was a Bigfoot. And I had our friends also that seen, you know, Bigfoot when they were driving trucks, you know, from Oregon, Northern California, state of Washington, and even in Florida and Georgia. So Bigfoot's out there. I like your comments. Thank you.
3: Okay,
2: sure.
3: Thank you.
2: I hear stories like that all the time of Bigfoots running across the

0: road in the dark. I don't know why they would do that. Normally, you would expect that they would just wait and let somebody go, let them drive by. But yeah, those stories happen all the time. And I think now that we have dash cams, we could get some interesting footage if we can sift through all of the AI footage that isn't real. But I think it's definitely possible we could get some interesting some videos there. But you noticed he was nervous to talk about it, and I can relate to that. A lot of people, I think even to this day, are a little nervous of saying, "Hey, I think I might have had a Bigfoot encounter," but maybe that'll change.
1: All right, let's take another call east of the Rockies. Steve is calling in from Memphis. You're on Coast to Coast AM with Chris Lee. Go ahead.
2: Hey, Ryan, how you doing? That George Knapp a few weeks ago had a close friend of Bob Gimlin. Can you hear me?
0: Yes,
1: we got you. Yes.
2: Close friend of Bob Gimlin, and he was talking about how they felt about the excuse me, the Roger Patterson the documentary going on about how the film was fake and everything.
1: Yeah, can't see Bigfoot.
2: Roger Patterson used to be acted like a carnival caller or whatever, and would have shows where he would put up have somebody in a Bigfoot costume, and then he would have someone who would come on and say, "This is Bob Gimlin, my partner," and talking about the Patterson Gimlin film. And a friend of Bob Gimlin happened to be in the audience one time and stood up and said, "I know Bob Gimlin. This is not Bob Gimlin on that stage. This is called, this is a fake." And Gimlin and Patterson never got along because Patterson was always trying to make money any way he could off the Patterson Gimlin film, and Gimlin just wanted to live his life in peace. And there's an interview with Bob Gimlin and his wife in that documentary that you're talking about. And Roger Patterson's son called Bob Gimlin's wife and said, "Hey, Aunt, whatever, I'd like to come over and talk about, the Patterson Gimlin and this documentary they're making and all that." And she said, "Okay, come on over. You can talk with us." And he brought a film crew with him that he did not tell her about it.
1: Oh,
2: And so she and her husband, Bob, talked to their Patterson's son, and they wanted to know why the film crew was there. And so his wife let him talk for a while, and then when she became nervous about the way the film was, interview was going, she called it off. So
1: that's what it switched up. Well, for sake of time, that's interesting. We're gonna have to pick this up, Chris, maybe after the break. That adds some context to the documentary, knowing these backstories, motivations, things like that. Let's continue on with our guest, Chris Lee, coming up on Coast to Coast AM. We'll take some more of your calls.

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1: I'm really happy to be with you, and I can't believe how fast this show goes by. We're getting close to the end of the program for the night, so if you want to get a call in and you want to talk some Bigfoot with our guest, Chris Lee, this would be the time to do it. We do have some open lines for you. So I also have some email questions that we can get through with Chris. Looking forward to that as well. Ryan Recker at coasttocoastam.com. You can find it right there. Went to my kid's ball game. Here's the thing. I'm a cheap guy. When I say cheap, I mean I'm really cheap. I try my best not to spend on things I don't need to spend money on. So we went to my son's, it's 12 and under, baseball rec league. It's done through the city, and it's done for fun, right? You're not going to get any, you know, travel league parents out there that are very competitive and yelling at the ump. It's not like that. It's to help them learn to play for fun. We get out there, and they're selling hot dogs, which is nice because it's cold, and it's $3 a hot dog, and they're burnt. And I thought, okay, I want to support the league because I want them to keep doing this, but I am so cheap that even the idea of buying a $3 hot dog makes me want the league to fold. That's how cheap I am. So I ended up buying it anyway. I ended up not liking it, and I thought to myself, next time I'm going to bring my own hot dogs, and I'm going to have my five-year-old daughter sell them. And we'll make more money than these guys do. Is that the wrong way to look at it? If you have any stories about Bigfoot, this would be the time to call in. Ryan Recker at coasttocoastam.com. Maybe I can tempt a Bigfoot out of the forest with some burnt hot dogs. That could work too. If you're not an insider, you should become one. The app for Coast to Coast, you get it on your phone, you log in. 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But you can get them right there with the Insider, the Art Bell stuff. 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Become an insider. You can get the info right there. All right, Chris Lee is a researcher specializing in Bigfoot. We'll continue with him and take your calls next on Coast to Coast AM.
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1: Welcome back to Coast AM. I'm Ryan Recker. Producer Adam, during the break, told me if I were to buy that same hot dog in L.A., it'd be about $25. it would come without a bun because people are worried about the carbs. So I shouldn't be complaining about a $3 hot dog at a kid's game. All right, I got to put it in perspective. Maybe I should be happy I'm not buying hot dogs in L.A. right now. Our guest here, talking about Bigfoot and other cryptids, Chris Lee, a researcher. You can call in and talk to him now. We have another... well, let's say about 25 minutes here to get your calls on. Chris, are you ready to take some more calls?
4: Absolutely.
1: Okay. How about we go to east of the Rockies, and Sue is in North Carolina. Sue, go ahead. You're on Coast to Coast AM.
5: Yes, hello. What a wonderful show. I just have a problem with believing in this Bigfoot stuff at all because, well, first of all, let's say... we have a lot of big game hunters in this world. You know, they capture, hunt, kill lions, tigers, bears, and everything. I don't understand how could Bigfoot, you know, being so big and smells bad and has got to be hungry all the time. I mean, how can this thing be so elusive that nobody has gotten one yet?
1: Okay. That's a fair question, yeah.
4: That's a very good question. I lived in North Carolina for many years, and I knew a lot of people from the mountains, and very few of them really believed in Bigfoot. You know, they were thinking it's probably a mountain man in a bear skin or maybe a diseased bear, something like that. And those are plausible theories. But that is a very good question. I think it's very possible that these creatures have figured out that they need to stay away from us. Either that or the population is beginning to die off because, you know, for various reasons. I don't know. If that is the case, I'm hoping there is something we can do to help these creatures, you know, before they're completely gone. But, you know, time will tell.
1: That would be interesting, the extinction of Bigfoot before we even can get, you know, one to study and observe in real life alive. Let's go to the first-time caller line. And Robert is in North Dakota. Robert, you're on with Chris Lee. Go ahead.
6: Hey, how's it going, Ryan?
1: Great.
6: Oh, yeah, I have a great story. I had a experience in 2008. I drove truck for years and years, and I was flatbedding back then. I was on I-5 going north up over Mount Shasta, and I was about out of time, so I pulled off into this pullout area they have there. There's no services. It's just a pull-off area where you can check your load and your chains or whatever, you know. So I pull over. I finish my logbook, and I was so tired, I just jumped in the sleeper. Within about 3 minutes, the whole truck started shaking. And I just figured, oh, this is California. It's probably just a trembler, you know, an earthquake. And then it shook again really hard. And then I got up out of the sleeper. I looked up out of the passenger mirror, and there is a Bigfoot had a hold of the whole side of the flatbed, and he was shaking it back and forth. And the flatbed itself is 6 inches thick, and his hands gripped the whole thing. And, I mean, he shook it, and I couldn't believe what I was seeing. At first, I thought it was a bear. So I hit the spotlight. I always have my spotlights facing towards the back, and that there's no vehicles behind me. I can check my load as I go down the road at night, you know. So I turn that spotlight on, and I'll be, And that there he was, a Bigfoot. He put his arms up, and the light was shining right in his eyes. And he wow. just took off running back into the bush. And I was about 50 feet away from all the trees. The forest was really deep right there. But it scared me so bad, I rolled up my window because I had the windows down. It was a nice August night. And by the way, it was mile marker 58 on I-5, right before you get to Weed, California.
1: Mm-hmm.
6: But, man, I'll tell you, it scared me so bad. I couldn't believe it. And I drove another 2 hours. I was so scared, and I wasn't even sleepy no more till I made it to the next truck stop. But
1: wow. Okay.
6: I just want
1: describe what he looked like.
6: I want everyone to know that Bigfoot does exist.
1: Well, you got a spotlight on it. Describe it best you can, the way it looked.
6: Just a Bigfoot, like they show. I mean, a big, tall. Oh, okay. His height was the same height as the top of the mirror. And that's 10 feet, okay? When I saw him out of the mirror, his height, the top of his head was 10 feet tall, which is the top of the mirror, because I went out and measured the mirror the next day with my tape measure. And, I mean, he is just a big, black, hairy dude with big eyes, and and he was just stunned when the light hit him. And I mean, just for a second, and he was gone. I mean, that quick. And then all I could think was let me get out of here before that thing attacks me or something, you know, because it was so big.
1: Wow. So you said Bigfoot lifted its hands up in the air?
6: I tell that story to people, and they look at me like I'm crazy, you know.
1: Okay, so the Bigfoot lifts its hands up in the air once you spotlight it. Did it facial expressions? Could you tell any facial expressions?
6: No, all I could see was hair. Everywhere, chest,
1: wow.
6: face, everything, hair, even on the hands, on the top of the hands. I mean, I'm not kidding you, man. This is the biggest dude I've ever seen in my life.
1: Okay, how did it run? Well, you said it ran away. Did it run like a person, or did it run like an animal?
6: It ran into the dark, and I couldn't see him anymore. He just took off back into the forest. As soon as I turned the light on, he just looked for a second like he was busted, you know, hey, I'm caught, and he just took off running.
1: Okay, but did you see the way it ran? Did it run like a person, or did it walk like the Patterson-Gimlin film? What was the movements like?
6: All I could see was his legs took off, and he was running like a guy. And it wasn't a bear. I used to work for the Forest Service, and I've seen plenty of bears. Bears, they have short arms in the front. Their legs are shorter in the front, and when they stand up, you can see that. But this was a Bigfoot.
1: Yeah. Chris, do you have any questions for Robert while we have him?
4: Well, do you have any idea why he would have been agitated? I'm wondering if he was trying to protect something or protect other family members. That's a pretty scary story.
6: My opinion, I think he was just being curious. Because I looked out the mirror without the light on, I could see him, and he was just kind of like, he was curious. He was like, hey, what is this? You know, he leaned on the trailer, and then he grabbed it, and then he started shaking it like he was trying to figure out, what is this thing? That's what I thought.
4: Okay. Wow. Sounds like you did the right thing.
1: The way this creature was shaking, there's no way a human could have done that, right? It would have been impossible for the strength of a man to shake it the way it was shaking, right?
6: 1,000-pound trailer and the tractor itself weighs another 16, so you're talking about 32,000 pounds, and I was empty. There was nothing on the flatbed, so, but like he shook it like a little skateboard. I'm not kidding you.
1: Wow.
4: Wow.
1: Okay, I bet you slept with your windows up after that. Any other time you stopped?
6: I'll tell you what, no more pulling over on the side of the road like that at night.
1: Never again.
4: Wow.
1: Robert, thank you so much for sharing that. That's interesting, a fascinating call. Chris, putting the spotlight on a Bigfoot, seeing it raise its arms and run off, that to me, even visualizing that's terrifying.
4: Yes, it is. I would have done the same thing. I would have left.
1: Yeah, I'll see you later.
4: Yeah. You know, you always wonder what you would do if you ever thought you were encountering a Bigfoot I always thought that I would want to run out into the woods and try to see for myself and just throw caution to the wind, but that's not what we did. No.
1: Yeah.
4: And
1: No, sorry, go ahead.
4: That appears to be a lot of people's reaction. Just leave. You know, as quickly as you can. Leave them alone.
1: He gave the specific mile marker on the road in California, so there could be some people listening here that want to make their own documentaries. Maybe that's a spot you start if you're in that region and you want to drive out there for yourself. That could be something. Let's go to Blake, who's in Tyler, Texas. Blake, you're on Coast to Coast AM with Chris Lee. Go ahead.
7: Another truck driver story pulled off in the middle of the night. Up there off the lower side of Puget Sound between Tacoma and Port Angeles. I delivered a refrigerated load out to restaurant suppliers out there in Port Angeles. I was coming back. I knew I had a road cut up there. I pulled off the road cut. It was a big one. It was for, like, timber trucks and all that. It's in the Olympic National Forest. There's nothing but woods up there until you get to the top of the mountain. It was a road that went over the saddle where it had to go up higher. Anyway, I felt a distinct tugging on my truck, and I didn't understand what it was other than I figured it was an earthquake, and then it happened again, and I said, wow, okay, that's unusual. And then it happened a third time, and I knew, well, something's trying to get into my trailer. I grabbed a tire knocker, and my flashlight went down there. Couldn't see under the trailer skirting. I had to run to the back, make sure that somebody wasn't in there, no car, no nothing out there. I hadn't seen anything up and down that two-lane road all morning or night long. And once I got to the back, I looked at my clasps. They were clasped shut, so I didn't have to worry about my swing doors opening up. But I could hear a distinct bipedal sound running up through the into the thick of the woods, and it ran off. I couldn't see it. It was nothing but slushy snow all around there with puddle. So I couldn't think nothing of it, but I'm going to stick around. So I overrun my hours, went on down into where I needed to load out in the morning, tried to get up against a dock in the morning. And when I opened my swing doors, my left swing door couldn't open up because the trailer handle was bent at a 90-degree angle out there. You know, like these swing doors are thick. And I had to get a cheater pipe and a guy to help me out. And I said, what on earth could have bent my trailer door handle like this? It wasn't like that, you know. And he said, well, it was either a bear or a Bigfoot. And I said, oh, God, I stopped up there, that timber, and that's what it must have been. But we couldn't even bend it straight back, you know. The only thing was it wasn't no person because they would have known to open the right door first. This one tried to open the left door first and didn't even bother to put the clasp up out of the way. It just tugged on the handle until hoping the doors would come out.
4: Wow.
1: Wow. Okay.
4: That is scary.
1: What do you think?
4: Well, I am curious. This is going to sound like a silly question, but a lot of times when a Bigfoot's close by, there's a smell. Did you happen to catch any kind of really terrible smell?
7: The other three encounters I had, there was distinctly a smell, but this was it was an early spring night with the trade wind blowing, and there wouldn't have smelled them anyway, and it probably just washed because it was raining out. Nothing would be out there in the rain like that, but you must have been squeaky clean by then.
4: Okay. That makes sense. And it sounds like it was incredibly strong.
7: Yeah, and I couldn't see no footprints or no tire marks because it was all slushy puddles of snow.
1: All right. Mm. Wow. Thank you very much for the call, Blake. The truckers, you see a lot of stuff on the open road at night. And it's nighttime, so, yeah, things like that would come out. Let's go to Richard in Anchorage, Alaska. Go ahead. 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
8: Good evening. Yes. I have a question, but I got to be scrubbing a little bit first. And anyways, I went out moose. What place where I go moose hunting at? It's on, you know, it's down a dirt road, and actually, there's about 60 miles from my place, and this dirt road is about, you know, 60, 70 miles long, and they got and it's all dirt, a bit fresh sand. Well, in the last 10 years, you know, we haven't seen no moose tracks at all or anything in that area. Then eventually the following year, and every pull off, every trail marker, during moose season, they had a U.S. Fish and Wildlife officer standing there or, you know, parked in his vehicle. And, you know, he was asking, you know, people, you know, if they see something, you know, tell them and everything, because, you know, the moose population's down. And, I always wanted to go check out this area down that same road that had a nice little opening and stuff. And it was I found my predator call. So I went out there. It was in July, and, in the evening hours, and I wasn't hunting or nothing like that. I was just wanting to see if that predator call worked and see if it would draw on a black bear or something. And anyways, as I was doing making that predator call noise, using that instrument, I looked in my rear mirror, and up in the tree there was something there. It wasn't a black bear. It wasn't a, I don't know.
1: What did you say, up in the tree?
8: Yeah, it was up in the tree, yeah.
1: Richard, I'm sorry, for the sake of time, we got to get going, but Chris, do they climb trees too?
4: I suppose it's possible. Maybe the younger ones. Yeah. I would think the bigger ones, wow, the tree wouldn't be able to hold them.
1: Yeah, no kidding. I've heard that.
4: Possibly
1: before.
4: A younger one.
1: All right. Chris Lee, researcher specializing in Bigfoot. We know we have a link to your stuff up on our website, coastcoastam.com. Thank you so much for joining us tonight. I really enjoyed it. And wow, I would not want to be a trucker at night.
4: Oh, me neither. Thank you.
1: Thank you, Chris. All right, well, that'll do it. If you want to reach the show, Ryan Recker at coasttocoastam.com. I'm checking emails in between. I'll be back again next weekend. Big thanks to everyone, Adam Thompson, Michael Cosio, Gina Silvetti, Stephanie Smith, Dan Galanti, Donna Walker, Tom Danheiser, Sue Trakis, Bill May, Sean Lottasewer, Lex Lonehood, my mentor, Phil Tower, and, of course, the legends that make it all possible, George Norrie and Art Bell, and you, the listener. I'm Ryan Recker. Have a great rest of your weekend.

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6: News this hour from Town Hall. I'm Ron Taylor. House Speaker Mike Johnson is calling this week's 6-3 Supreme Court decision a game changer for this year's midterms. The High Court ruled that congressional districts mapped on the basis of race are unconstitutional. On the Salem News program this week on Capitol Hill with Tony Perkins, the Louisiana Republican predicts far-reaching impact on 2026 voting.
7: We're going to get a new map in Louisiana. I think a number of the states in the South may get the same treatment because their maps are also drawn on an unconstitutional basis at this point. The more people recognize that, the greater the chance is we get maps that accurately reflect the populations of those states. I think in the end of this, the Republican Party will gain a number of seats, and that will be helpful to the House.
6: Spirit Airlines declares bankruptcy, causing a ripple in U.S. air travel.
8: Spirit's failure could boost fares at a time when ticket prices are already elevated due to higher jet fuel costs from the Iran war. President Donald Trump suggested Friday that if the airline took a federal bailout, the government would be able to sell the airline for a profit once oil prices came down.
6: Correspondent Bernie Bennett. The Iran war has much of the world focused on the fragile supply lines for the Middle East oil. Interior Secretary Doug Burgum says the Trump administration is ramping up oil production in Alaska.
9: We're talking about something that is literally named the National Petroleum Reserve that Biden had shut down, now open up again. And we had over a dozen companies competing up there, record revenue coming in that supports the state, the tribe, the federal government, record amount of interest from companies that want to develop there. And we got the infrastructure on the oil side to support them immediately.
6: Burgum was interviewed on the Salem Radio Network. President Trump says he's reviewing a new Iranian proposal to end the war, but expressed skepticism it would be acceptable. He mentioned this Saturday before boarding Air Force One. News and analysis at townhall.com.
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12: A 15-year study out of Toronto has revealed that the more early life TV and phone time kids have, the less likely they are to perform well in school years later. More specifically, each additional hour of daily screen time decreases their odds of excelling in core subjects by around 10%. The reason? 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
16: 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Clear sky and 72 degrees on Route 66 in Needles, and good morning to listeners in Bullhead City, currently clear sky and 72 degrees for you. Getting down to 69 overnight tonight, Monday's high will be in the lower 80s, overcast clouds. Temperatures in the mid-70s on Tuesday. That's your K-Talks Tri-State Weather. 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

0: from the Great Lakes. On the other side of Erie, I'm Ryan Recker, your host tonight on Coast to Coast AM. What a thrill it is to be with you tonight. And I do appreciate every moment we have together. And I think we're going to have some great moments tonight on the show. Bill Foss is a teacher of the Akashic Records. And part of it is learning how it can apply to your life, which is, I think, going to be a great first hour interview. Second hour, we'll take your calls with Bill Foss. He's also an author and a teacher of the Akashic Records. And he really helps people connect with the insights that come from it. Second half of the show, Chris Lee is going to join us. He specializes in cryptids, in particular, Bigfoot, which is one of my favorite topics. So I think it'll be a fun second half of the show as well. I really think we're going to enjoy it tonight. If you want to email me, the email address is ryanrecker@coasttocoastam.com. Very simple way for you to reach the show. And it still refuses to get warm. My home base here is in Detroit, Michigan, and my son had his first baseball game today, and of course we're out there, and of course we're in our winter jackets, and I kept thinking to myself, all these kids are going to get sick out, you know, it's in temperatures in the 40s, but luckily the allergies are starting to go away, so I guess you got that going for me. It's a cold basement, I'm wearing the Ric Flair robe. And I had to ask my wife before I took a quick little nap before the show, can I borrow your robe again? It's too cold in the basement. That's how I know I'm getting old and soft, which is fine, too. If you go to coasttocoastam.com, there's some fantastic headlines for you to check out. And I just wanted to read this one. Indian farmer says wedding DJ's loud music killed 140 of his chickens. When I see a headline like that, it's a guaranteed click from me. If you go to coasttocoastam.com, you can find it right there. All right. Author, teacher of the Akashic Records, Bill Foss joins us after the break. 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Don't go anywhere.
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2: So I had an appointment with the surgeon, and he was told me what all he was going to do. And it was just absolutely horrendous. I came home, I started on carnivora, and I called and canceled my surgery, and my problem on my skin went away.
3: 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I ordered it within one week, my coughing has stopped.
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0: And welcome back to Coast AM. I'm Ryan Recker. If you want to reach me, ryanrecker@coasttocoastam.com. I try to keep an eye out on the emails during the show. So if you have a question for the guest, I try to get that on if I can. But of course, the best way to do it is second hour, give us a call. Joining us here is the author and teacher of the Akashic Records. He is someone that likes to help other people connect with it, teaches insights from it from higher realms. Bill Foss, thank you so much for coming on to Coast AM.
7: Hello, Ryan. How are you tonight?
0: I'm doing great. Whenever I get an opportunity to host Coast to Coast AM, it's a good day. Bill, it's kind of interesting. I've heard and I've talked to a lot of people that have channeled and had access to the Akashic Records. Maybe you can kind of put your own perspective on it, an overview, and describe what it is.
7: Well, sure, Ryan. Well, the Akashic Records is a very interesting subject. It seems to have it's a buzzword in the spiritual communities and for those who have been studying metaphysics and ways to expand our consciousness and improve our reality. Questions that people have had from past life influences. Could those be influencing our current lifetime reality? And what does the future hold? And how can I have a better life? How can this improve my life overall? And
0: When you say my life, do you mean in general or personally, as in you can get personal with these?
7: Well, you can. It's a personal experience, first and foremost. So the Akashic Records is a great library of information. Basically, the true Akashic Records is God's library. So it's a higher dimensional, it's interdimensional, higher dimensional between the 10th and 12th dimensions, and it's up in the outer atmospheres of the planet, basically. So this is a way station for souls, and this is a place, it's a hub, where all of the souls who have been enjoined in other physical forms on other star systems, other galaxies, come here by agreement to come down and to be enjoined into a physical form, a physical body, and it is for the souls that have already been here reincarnating over and over to go back up and to look into their great book of life and look at what they learned. It's really all about evolving the souls. So evolving the soul energy of each individual's consciousness and the soul field. So it's primarily the Akashic Records exist for the souls of humanity. And the soul field, while we're here, while we're down here on the deck, and we're using our intellect, we're using our consciousness is coming through our intellect and our ego. Our field, our soul field, is powerful, but it sits quietly, watching all of this from its platform of observation around the human body or up over the higher chakra for some people. And waiting for more of an opportunity to come in and influence and interact. So there's a great evolution. It's part of humanity's long-term evolution. And over the course of history, groups have participated, and they found this. So some of the Egyptian priesthoods, the Knights Templar were aware of it, the Rosicrucians, the Gnostics, the Cathars, and a lot of individual masters and mystics who have been here and worked on the earth plane they found this. And so it started to be, it was something that was communicated around the world, where these groups had traveled back and forth and communicated with each other. And it was held sometimes in secret, when these groups would go in and they would meditate and they would go up, they would project. up into this Hall of Records because they wanted to know more about it. They were seeing it in their dreams. They were having visions of it. And you can imagine that back in history, that there was a lot less EMF, you know, on the planet. There was not that, there wasn't any of that. So they had a clear shot at looking up into these higher realms. So as they did, they come to find out, and they could get information by nature of the virtue that they were presenting within themselves to go up into these records and look for information. And so these records exist for the soul level evolution of each individual. As we ready ourselves into a higher state of being, and and it's continual, and it's happening for every single person on the planet. And so when I got into this about 25 years ago and I found it, something lit up in me. I said, I know all of this. I've been there. It was like the words were appearing on the pages as I read about it in one of my earlier studies. So I'm reading Edgar Cayce's books and other teachers that I had early on. And I'm reading about this, and I said, I already know this. And I don't even have, I don't have any reference point to how I know this. It was instinctual. Yeah. They were contacting me somehow and saying, this is what you're going to be doing. And it took me several years before I even stepped out of the professional arts industry and the professional music industry and took a commitment to go into just doing this full time. And I had no idea I was going to be an author or teaching around the world here and in Europe and other countries. I had no
0: that
7: idea.
0: It seems to be like a common thread, by the way, where people don't really know what is happening, but something is. It takes them a while to lean into it. Yes. Going back to what you were mentioning about kind of this interference that we live in today and less ENF around. So the first thing that comes to mind is radio for me, because that's the industry I'm in.
7: Sure.
0: And if, let's say, you're transmitting and there's interference, it could mess with other people's ability to receive your transmission. And vice versa, if there's some interference, you might have a hard time receiving other people's transmissions. There's a lot of effort that goes into making sure a signal stays clear. So what, let's say a person is just a walking transmitter. Mm-hmm. And you're capable of receiving signals at any given time. You're not necessarily tuned in to that radio station to receive it, but you know the signals are there if you decide to tune into it. Yes. Is that essentially what it is?
7: That's yes and no. So you're close. So if the normal, let's just say the common layperson, any of us out there, let's say we're living right, we're just, you know, we're going through our lives, we've got our ups and downs. We can tune into the records, yes. We can be a transceiver, a sender and receiver. We're all transceivers naturally, sending and receiving energy. But there are so many sources that we can connect into. Oftentimes, people are receiving information psychically from known and unknown sources. Now, we know that there's, you know, programming that goes on out there. We know there's carrier signals

0: can receive messages from the archangels or ascended masters. You can receive messages from other master teachers that are incarnate on the planet and from God. You know, for there is a there, God has a sort of a consciousness of the universe that will. So you have all of these different reference points where you're receiving information, you can receive intel from. And one of our jobs is we're sort of stepping into being more open and listening is being able to send and receive information clearly and know what level we are receiving on. So, for instance, psychic transmissions, when you become really sensitive to this work, psychic transmissions have a different energy signature. They have a different feeling than going into the Akashic Records. Now, the Akashic Records is psychic in nature. You are doing psychic-based work, but you're projecting to a much higher level of the usage of the gifts that you inherently have within you. So when you start to open up, go ahead.
1: Let me ask this real quick then, because is everyone compatible with the different signals, or are some people compatible with some of them and others are not, and maybe some people are not compatible at all and they'll never be able to access these?
0: Well, that's a very good question, Ryan. I always want to give people the foot up, and I want to say that straight across the board, this is something that we all have access to. And sometimes there's no rhyme or reason to, let's say somebody has been through major trauma in their life. Mm-hmm. Maybe it was childhood trauma. Maybe it was an accident or injury. And they have this opening and it's created challenge for them. They project into the astral or the universe when they're sleeping. They can't stay in their body. And this person, lo and behold, has this unprecedented gift that they can just project in, and they find the records and they're natural at it. They're natural at finding or connecting with some of these higher beings that can influence healing, a better life, manifesting in the reality here on the earth plane. So that does happen. For other people, some people, and I've had people that were really gifted psychically that have studied with me and had challenges at getting in. And one of the major drawbacks that I find with this work is the ego. And the ego has a push to it, has a survival. And a lot of times, and I mean this in the truest sense and gently, that there are a lot of gifted psychics out there. And when you can get any information about anything for yourself or others on a psychic level, which is astral-based, it's usually in the moment, and it usually has to deal with day-to-day situations down here on the deck, on the playing field, and not the long range, the soul evolution, or things that are coming. Sometimes it does, sometimes it doesn't. But when that person is we're looking for the cause instead of just reporting the effects over and over. When you go into the Akashic Records, you get the cause. It's sort of like the difference between Western medicine and holistic medicine or Eastern Ayurvedic. When you get that cause behind everything, then it starts to clear up trying to chase the symptoms.
1: Well, let's look at that idea of trying to find the cause. And it goes back to being more of a personal level. When you are trying to get more information, if you are trying to learn more, is it always about yourself, or can you learn things about other people? Can they use you, as in someone that knows how to access this or has the, let's say, experience to, and they haven't been able to reach that same experience? Could you help other people in that way, or is this always a personal thing?
0: That's always a question that comes up. That's continual, and almost every student asks that question. So

0: when I'm working with people, the Akashic Records, first and foremost, is for the individual's own soul evolution, which when the soul starts, when they start going into the records, it activates the soul field around the body. Number one, that's the thing that you want to look for. You want soul field activation. And then it starts to influence the mind, the nervous system, the chakras, DNA, all of these things. So what you're asking is then, can the person look at other things? Yes, you can. But I recommend to people, because there's more than enough. I mean, the Akashic Records is a very big place. It's a very vast library, and it's easy to get lost in there. Mm-hmm. So the one thing when you're projecting up and you're practicing, you want to have a target location. So if you project, you know, this is why I recommend going to the records instead of just astral projecting, where you're just out flying around the universe. I ask these people, I say, well, what did you get from that? They say, well, not a whole lot. Huh. And I said, the universe is a very big place, and there's a lot of energies out there that are incompatible for souls, soul fields, and human projections like that. So go to a highly protected divine place where you can practice your gifts of looking into the past, looking into your own past in history, looking at your present through the reality fields, mm-hmm. and in this book of life, and looking at possibilities coming for the future. And in doing that, you're going to get a lot, that person, in reference to your question originally, you're going to get a lot of information about history from places that you had lived, places that you existed, and you're going mm-hmm. to get some, you know, so you can. And then from there, when you get proficient at it, then you can go in and start asking about other things. Now, if you're asking about, you know, who shot JFK, or, you know, or things like that, well, you know, things like what's going on with the, you know, with the deep state, what's going on. It's not really going to give you information on that level.
1: Yeah. I think if I were president of the United States, that would be one of the first things. All right, I want to see the JFK stuff. I want to know what's in the Vatican archives if I'm over there. You know, I want to know what's the alien records. That's like the first thing I'd want to. I know we have to go to break here, but real quick, if people wanted to look you up online, what's your website, Bill?
0: Websites are billfoss.net and billfoss-akashic.com.
1: Perfect. We'll take some questions from listeners from the email. We'll take some calls in the second hour, and we're going to continue with Bill Foss, our interview with him next. If you want to reach me, Ryan Recker at coasttocoastam.com. Don't go anywhere.

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1: This is Coast to Coast AM with Ryan Recker. 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
2: And I'm looking forward to the second half here with Bill Foss, the interview. I want to know a little bit more about what goes on in his mind when he's accessing this record. Do time seem to stand still? Is he going to like a parallel universe? When you're there, does it feel like a day, but it's been like an hour here? Like, what? How does this all logistically work? I'm kind of curious about that. So we'll talk to Bill. And if you have any questions for him, feel free to email me, Ryan Recker at coasttocoastam.com. Thank you for all the supportive emails. I get so many emails of people that say, oh, I love it when you're on. And thank you for talking about your wife's robe, which is, you know, strange in a way. But I do let my wife know that people comment on this fluffy robe I wear. It's much like a Ric Flair robe is the way I would best describe it. And as much as I talk about it and I drop the hints, she doesn't get me my own. She always lets me use hers, which I don't know. Maybe I should just go to Amazon or whatever and buy my own, and then I don't have to bring it up as much. If you go to coasttocoastam.com, you can find the Paranormal Podcast Network. 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And you'll be directed to some of the fantastic podcasts like Strange Things, Shades of the Afterlife, Beyond Contact. 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And I know they post hours of the show on there. 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Don't go anywhere.
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0: And welcome back to Coast AM. I'm Ryan Recker, at coasttocoastam.com. If you want to send us an email, our guest here is an author and teacher of the Akashic Records, Bill Foss. For the second half of the interview, I'm hoping we can talk more about the experience itself, because as someone that has never tried to experience this or really knows what happens when you do experience it, I'm going to try to relate it in the best way possible for me, and you can tell me if it's like that or not. So does time stand still, or when you're trying to access these records, go into a different realm, is it time feels like it's the same as like an hour here feels like an hour there, or is it a different type of, is it a different type of level you're on?
1: That's a good question, Ryan. It does feel like things shift. So when people have been in deep states of meditation that they've achieved through breath work, where they feel a large charge of energy from a pranic field, it's similar to that. So when someone practices moving up into the records and they're opening those gateways in the higher chakras and through the nervous system and through the senses, what I find is that it feels, it has kind of a soft feeling to it. It's very soft. It's very comfortable. It's very soothing. And you can imagine that's what heaven feels like. That's what all of the people that have NDEs, and they come back and they say, you know, I just didn't want to come back. It felt so good. Huh. It felt light.
0: It's like different than the Matrix. So in the movie where you kind of enter it, they jack this cord in the back of your head. It's jolting, but all of a sudden you're like at a different place. You're like, oh, okay, now here I am. I'm somewhere else. It's not like that, is it?
1: Well, you can do it that way. You know, I mean, generally speaking.
0: Shotgun your way into it?
1: Not like the Matrix, but after you practice the visualization techniques and the guided journeys of going up into the records. And so I use the process of guided journeys, and I use this with recorded audios, and they're on the site or in the classes and in my own technique. You know, I have many, many scripts that I've developed, and I'll take myself in. So it's gotten to the point for me where it's natural. I just project up, and that practice, time does seem to stand still. Time stands still. And when you're up there, sometimes you can, where you're headed in your practice is that it will be quick. So maybe when you're getting into it, it takes 20 or 30 minutes, you know, to get comfortable, to get relaxed down enough, to get the nervous system to relax down enough to where the ego steps out of the way and the soul can come in, the soul body can activate. And that that thread, that cord, that light cord shoots straight up and you move in and you start to have an experience up there. This is when your intuition turns on, your psychic awareness turns on, your inner vision, you could say it is remote viewing. I call it Akashic inner vision, but it is like remote viewing. But you're remote viewing for the highest good of your own experience here on the earth plane. You're going there to ask, how can I be better? How can I do better? How can I be more creative? How can I heal? How can I expand? How can I heighten my energy? Everything good. Well, how can I help others? Yeah.
0: You say ask. Does that mean you are standing in front of a different being, as in you would ask them directly, or are you asking this of yourself and you're asking yourself to be guided to an area?
1: Yeah. Well, asking is, it's a virtuous approach. You know, there have been people that have tried to hack into it and that just doesn't work. It's never going to work. It's a highly protected place. The archangels are very powerful beings. It's just not allowed. So that projecting in, that projecting up, when asking, that's putting it kindly. So the thing is, they already know. They already know what your intention is before you even start your meditation. Mm-hmm. They know by virtue of the vibration of who you are, you know. But they know also if maybe we are ego-driven, and that's okay, because a lot of people that find this work, now I know when I found out about it, I was excited. You know, I thought, wow, you mean I can find out everything about my past lives and I can like better my future? You know, as a working artist and musician, I was all over that, you know, and I thought, wow, that's exciting. I want that. I want to do that. I want to try it. And as I got into it over the years and I did it, I started to realize it wasn't about trying to get, it was about receiving. And you receive when they know that, they know that the vibration shifts, your intention shift, and you start to open, you're literally developing, you're starting to develop through activating the soul field and projecting up, you're starting to develop a very clear, clean version of your own psychic awareness. So it will make you more psychic in life and on the earth plane naturally by doing this work, but it's also going to open your soul intuition. So it's really interesting work.
0: Well, talk about, I guess, in the way Marvel movies and comic books, they do the multiverse, which is here's the alternate reality.
1: Yes.
0: And part of it is, okay, if this would have gone differently, then this is the timeline that you would have been on. So in a sense, are you changing your timeline when you access these records and take the information and maybe change your path in a way where it's an alternate reality of yourself?
1: That's a really good question, Ryan. Yes. So when you go into the records, you can see things that when you get good at, you can see things that are coming, you know, and people want to know if they can sidestep calamities or clear karma. You know, maybe there are karmic situations that are set up in a person's timeline in their records for them to experience. Now, the strange thing about this, the paradox is that when we were up there in between lives and we felt great in that near that heavenly energy, we agreed to a lot of things. We said, oh, for sure, yeah, I want to work that out, and I want to heal that, and I want to heal this other thing, and I want to go as far as I can with it. And we come down here, and we forgot that our memory was going to be wiped, and we were going to have to refigure all of this out and get to a point where we could start to naturally move through it and express. When we find the records and we start studying it and we get a foot up, exactly what you're asking and we're talking about here with the timeline shifts, there are multiple timelines, and you can influence your own timeline by doing the work. And I talk about that. That's what the new book is all about, Keepers of the Akashic Records. We're talking about shifting the reality. So you can shift your own reality, and you do it from up there, but you also do it from down here. Now, when I was on George's second show, he asked me candidly, he said, can you change your own records? And the short answer for, you know, to keep people safe from having calamities is no, because you can, someone might be able to shift something around, and it might be temporary or it could be, but as you know from some of the Marvel movies, and I'm big into the Marvel movies, I love the multiverse stuff. That in Stargate and all of it, you know, they always talk about it, we can't change, you know, if we change something, it could shift, you know, all of, so things can go kind of kaflooey or sideways if you shift the wrong thing. So the main thing, the main way to approach this is be going in, looking, being available and doing the work up there, but doing the projecting work, projecting in, viewing, meditating up there, and then bringing that energy. So that, here's the thing, it's upload download stream that's happening. And okay. that so you do get a download of energy that comes back down, and you have consciousness coming through you. So your conscious awareness, your conscious intention is to, okay, well, how am I going to work with this? Well, I'm going to work on better thoughts, words, and deeds. I'm going to work on visualizing. I'm going to work on myself here. I'm going to do some forgiveness work. I'm going to do some gratitude work. And you start shifting down here. And then the gateway forward starts, the timeline starts shifting. But do it in a good way. Do it in a safe way. Do it in a practical way.
0: Okay, so this brings up some other hypotheticals. So hypothetically, sure. when we're talking about multiverse and the idea that you can come down into a different universe, meaning there's been a change in you and you're essentially entering into a different timeline of yourself.
1: Yes.
0: Is it hypothetically possible to hop back to your old timeline? Meaning, can you revert yes. after a change has been made? Or yes. it once you revert, everything's gone and you're in a whole complete different world with no return?
1: No, that's a great question. So I've experienced a lot of timeline shifts, and it's very subtle. And you have to look for it. When you get into manifesting on the earth plane, and you're consciously involved in working to co-create your reality, when you're expanded out, you're on the deck down here, and you're through your senses and your intuition, and you're involved with creating your reality down here, then you can it's subtle. It's very subtle, but if you listen for it and if you watch for it, you'll know, because things just start showing up and they go, my reality just shifted. And so that's one thing. Now, the second half of your question is, could you revert back? And I, sadly, yes. So time has consciousness. And time actually exists beyond linear time, and it exists as the eternal now. So the time is more like a ball of yarn that you have overlapping intersecting points. So somebody, this is how the subconscious works with time. It's in the subconscious is more powerful than we know. So we think about, here we are, and we think about something that happened, and we're doing good, and we're moving forward, and we're doing all this work, and then something triggers us, and we shift back to something that happened 15 or 20 years ago. Well, it could be maybe you've had a bad day. Maybe there are some other things going on. Maybe that triggers a sequence of other small things that build up, and then the ego gets a hold of it. And, you know, emotions and thoughts, and it starts to snowball. And so we get connected back into the energy of a previous time, and then everything starts moving itself forward in sort of a skewed way. So the progress that we made, and I'm not saying it's unrecoverable from. It's not. It's definitely not. You can shift right back into, you can snap right back. So people, we all experience this, but it's being conscious that it's happening and making sure that this is where healing the past, doing ancestral healing, doing Akashic shamanic work, as I call it in my work, soul retrieval work, childhood healing, forgiveness, gratitude work with the past is very powerful, because you're releasing the past. You want to release the past and move forward. You're no longer dragging that heavy chain, you know, of all those past events and trying to push forward.
0: You mentioned, okay, can you go back? You said, sadly, yes, which is interesting in a way, because when I think about, let's say, some of the questions that you would ask, let's say you're able to get into that realm and you're able to learn more from the Akashic Records.
1: Yes.
0: I almost feel like some of it is more of an instinct than it is a clear answer, meaning you get up there and you have the question in your mind and you may feel like you're being pushed in one direction, but then you realize after the fact, you know what, maybe I picked the wrong thing. Maybe I was pushed in one way, but I went the other way and, you know, my instincts were wrong. So yes. It almost feels like a safety net, like, okay, you're able to go back and correct those mistakes. So to me, I don't know if it's necessarily sadly, yes. I almost think that as a safety net, you would be thankful that you can go back if you're, you know, the wind hits you the right way.
1: Yeah, no, that's what I meant. It's a very thankful situation, but yeah, it's a sad thing when we go back. Let's say if we made momentum in life, and all of a sudden we get pulled back into an old paradigm.
0: Oh, I see.
1: That's all I was talking about there. But
0: this is fascinating stuff.
1: Yeah, it's powerful for working with the Akashic Records. You're going to be working with your soul, which is the highest level of your conscious awareness. It's the true you. Mm-hmm. Your soul is talking to me. My soul is talking to you right now. And it's coming through our senses, coming through our brains, our consciousness, our nervous system. And we're having this communication. And this is what we're all doing. You become more aware of this. You can start to look into, and it's really interesting when you get to the point where you can start to look into different realities, as you were talking about the multiverse, and that does happen once in a while for me. The challenge is, and this is maybe a practical question, what can you really do with that? So,
0: you know,
1: there are a lot of powerful masters out there that see alternate realities, and they know that they can't do anything, but they have to try to guide the reality and humanity in a way that's positive.
0: Dr. Strange, and when he's looking at all the outcomes of what could happen in the Infinity Wars. Bill Foss is our guest, and Bill, do you want to take some calls from listeners after the break?
1: Sure.
0: BillFoss.net. You can find him on there, and his new book, Keepers of the Akashic Records, available now. 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And I know that you may have some questions, people listening here. 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
5: News this hour from Town Hall. I'm Ron Taylor. Spirit Airlines has declared bankruptcy.
6: Spirit Airlines announced early Saturday that it had, quote, started an orderly wind down of operations effective immediately after efforts to obtain a $500 million federal bailout stalled. All Spirit flights had been canceled. Losing Spirit, known for its ultra-low fares, will likely mean costlier tickets on other airlines. An analysis of aviation analytics found average fares jumped 23%, or roughly $60, for each round-trip flight when Spirit exited a route. Bernie Bennett, Washington.
5: The U.S. charges a governor in Mexico with drug trafficking.
7: The governor of Mexico's Sinaloa state, Ruben Rocha Moya, says he's temporarily resigning so he can defend himself after the United States charged him and nine other officials with drug trafficking. In a short video announcement, Rocha denied accusations that he protected the powerful Sinaloa cartel and helped it smuggle drugs into the U.S. in exchange for millions of dollars in bribes. Just Thursday, Mexico's president, Claudia Sheinbaum, said if there was no clear evidence, it's evident that the objective of the charges by the Department of Justice is political. Sheinbaum says Mexico will investigate the cases and gather its own evidence. I'm Donna Water.
5: Economist Steve Moore says President Trump's economic policies are helping Americans.
8: We've saved $1 trillion in regulatory costs thanks to Trump's deregulation.
5: And as for high gas prices,
9: we want to see that gas price come back down. Let's not forget that, you know, before this all started back in January and February, at the lowest gas prices adjusted for inflation in 50 years. So I think we can return to that. It's going to take a little while, but I'm bullish. And by the way, so are investors.
5: Economist Steve Moore made his comments to the Salem Radio Network. You'll find news and analysis at townhall.com. I'm Ron Taylor.
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16: 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Clear sky and 72 degrees on Route 66 in Needles, and good morning to listeners in Bullhead City, currently clear sky and 72 degrees for you. Getting down to 69 overnight tonight, Monday's high will be in the lower 80s, overcast clouds. Temperatures in the mid-70s on Tuesday. That's your K-Talks Tri-State weather. 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
1: And I'm getting a lot of interesting emails coming in, and I have to send an apology because I'm replying to emails as they come in, but I'm getting more emails than I can respond to. I will notice, this is a strange thing. I don't know if it's just the Coast to Coast AM email address that I have here, but whenever I reply to an at iCloud.com email address, anything from iCloud, I get a little email that said your email was rejected. So I don't know if it's like a spam filter thing, but sometimes I'm replying to you, and I don't know if it's getting to you if you have an iCloud email address. If that's the case, I don't want you to think I'm ignoring you. A great way to reach the show is to give us a call, and we're going to take some phone calls with Bill Foss. He is an author, and you can find his book, Keepers of the Akashic Records, available now, billfoss.net. He's also a teacher of it, and some people are emailing, asking questions. Okay, how do you access it yourself? Okay, that's good. Those are the type of questions that are good. Maybe you have some other questions in your life. I don't know if it's something that he can answer directly, but he might be able to give a general answer based on some intuition he may have. But I also see some emails, and this is what you get on a show like Coast to Coast AM. People are emailing me, and they're saying, I don't believe any of this. None of this, I don't understand. What he's saying here doesn't make sense to me. If you're one of those people, feel free to call too. Mostly because if you're curious like I am, you want to learn as much as you can about the world we live in today, even the things that you can't explain or haven't experienced yourself. And if there's other people who have experienced those things, your curiosity takes over. And maybe you're at a point where you're saying, you know what? I'm curious too, but I'm on the skeptic side. That's okay with me if you want to call in. We'll take some of your calls with Bill Foss this hour. Don't go anywhere. If you want to email Ryan Recker at coasttocoastam.com, I tried to read as many of those as I can, and maybe we'll get some email questions in too. Don't go anywhere.
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0: And welcome back to Coast AM. I'm Ryan Recker, and thank you for the emails. I always like to see those. Ryan Recker at coasttocoastam.com. Our guest is Bill Foss. You can find him at billfoss.net. The new book, Keepers of the Akashic Records, available now on his website. Bill, I'm getting some interesting email questions, and one person did email in, and it was an interesting one. He said, everything that you're saying is made up. None of this is true. All these experiences that you're bringing up seem to be fabricated. I'm sure you get a lot of skepticism because, personally, it's something that most people will never experience in their life. And if you can't experience it firsthand, there's going to be skepticism, challenges to it. What would you say to them?
1: Well, that's, I was thinking about that when you were talking earlier about that. And well, that's one of the challenges why we're trapped in the matrix, basically. There have been, reality has shifted, the timelines have shifted, and coming forward from ancient civilizations, which were much more civilized than we are today. And we like to think that we're doing well, but we were all more connected and less warlike in previous ages. And there were groups, and there was, maybe they called it by different names. Maybe they called their practices and the energies by different names. Maybe they called God by different names. But we were all more connected here in the heavens. And when someone, and I've had people in the past say, yeah, I don't believe any of this, it's not real. I've even had people say, well, and I've heard other people talking about this, and this is a little important thing to touch base on. There have been some people out there that would say, no, it's all a fabrication. It's a parallel reality. It's a deep state project to, it's an AI program, the Akashic Records AI program to keep souls trapped in a loop. So they go up and they think that they're connecting with their family members and other, and then they come down. So we can't leave. And that's not true. Now, our minds can create that. We can create alternate realities. We know that. So if people get trapped into that, and could there be a program that is siphoning off people that live in fear? Yes, there could be a program like that. But the true nature of heaven, it's like an atheist. Okay, now I'm not saying that anyone out there is that, and I'm not saying atheists are bad in any way. But what do you say to the situation where there's an atheist, and this has actually happened more than once, and we've heard the stories where an atheist says, I don't believe in God. No, it's me here now, and live and die, that's it, done. And they have a near-death experience. They go up. Sometimes they go into the Hall of Records. Sometimes they meet with Jesus. Sometimes they meet with the archangels or other masters. They come back and they're just changed. They say, I'm a changed person. Where do you go with someone who's been disconnected of, I don't believe in anything outside of the religious boxes that I that I operate from, or I don't even believe in any of that. And then they go up into the higher dimensions and they see that there's a completely different situation happening. What's the look on their face when they get there? What happens when they get there? So my job for those of you out there that are disbelievers or think that it's a bunch of hogwash, my job is not to confuse people. It's not to talk about things that might be. If I hadn't ever had direct experiences with it, and there are so many confirmations of people who have had NDEs that have went up into the records and described it in great detail, completely separate from what I see when I go in there. And I listen to these and I go, that is amazing. They're having the same experience. They are truly accessing it. So the Akashic Records is part of a heaven. Part of heaven. If I would simplify it, it would say it's just part of heaven, but it's an important place. The thing is, be open, investigate it at some point. So at some point that person might get pulled up into a dream of some sort and they might have an experience and then they would know, I think that might be what that guy was talking about.
0: Yeah. And I found in my life when people are curious about things and they ask questions, I would prefer they ask me the questions so I can talk to them about it. I'm guessing you're like that too. So we do have some phone calls. Sure. Do you want to take some calls?
1: Absolutely.
0: All right, let's start on the wild card line in North Carolina. Jimmy is calling in. You're on Coast to Coast AM with our guest, Bill Foss. Go ahead.
2: Hey, yes. Question for Bill. Couple ones, I guess. First is, why can't most people get access to the Akashic Record by default? I meant, why we can't get to them until the afterlife and learn from it. But instead of right now, if we can get access to that, we can learn vast past experience of ours and make our life much better, much more informed. And the second question is, let's say if we learn how to do that and can get to that, I'm not sure that even makes sense either, because there are things that most religions have their own version of reality that doesn't make sense. Muslims say their heroes will have 72 virgins waiting for them, and the Christians say, oh yeah, the St. Peter's wait at the pearly gate. Meanwhile, the Pope, the cardinals and the priests have sexual abuse experiences here, and they don't even want to talk about it. They don't even want to deal with it here. Why would I want to go to the heaven of the Christians or the Muslims?

0: And they say, well, I don't understand this. I don't believe it. Now, my job primarily, usually when I'm teaching, is not to convince people if it's real or not. I usually have a great community of people that understand it and are aware of it already, that come and they say, oh, I know it's real. I've seen it in the afterlife, and I've seen it in a near death experience, and I want to know. I want to be able to go back into it and influence my reality here. And I will say to the person that doesn't understand it, I will say, well, have you had challenges in your life? Has it been a hard life? Have you know what's happened? And we'll get them to open up and say, and talk about the fears, the missed opportunities, whatever traumas, family disagreements. All of this stuff is layered up, and it can all be changed. We're not here to live a miserable life. We're here to live. We're here to love, and we're here to create. It doesn't matter what religion we're in. And upstairs, they don't care what religion we're in. We're here to love, and in the very best way we can, unconditionally. We're here to understand that and get it personally, okay, and in a group consciousness, and we're here to create. And we're here to create not the next shopping mall, not the next Home Depot, not the next, you know, on and on and on, which we get stuck in these lower loops, and we get stuck in drudging along down here. And so I want to ask that, I would ask anyone out there like Jimmy, and to you, Jimmy, it's a way. Now, there's many modalities out there where you could understand healing. And
1: okay, well,
0: this is one of those ways.
1: Okay. I want to make sure we get as many callers as we can get on.
0: Sure,
1: but Jimmy,
0: sure.
1: Thank you for the call. Let's go to the first time caller line, and Freddie is in Seattle, Washington. Freddie, go ahead. You're on with Bill Foss.
2: Yes, I do thank you. I'm a first time caller, so I hope I do well. I thank Bill for inviting people to participate of the, we could say, the foretaste of the heavenly kingdom. I think I'm a Catholic Christian. I had an experience that I wanted to share that could help people. I have been in a state of bliss because I went to a retreat years ago, and a certain priest that I, you know, 3,000 men, I didn't even know anybody. He plays the monsters, the Holy Sacrament, over my head. And I feel I've been living 24/7 in a state of bliss, an altered state, like in another dimension. Like if I feel drunk, and I never drink, I don't smoke. And I wanted to say that, yes, this is the right time. I think it's part of the enlightenment that it's going to happen worldwide. And I think Bill is part of that movement. You know, he's a lead in inviting people to participate in this. This is real, and we can all live a happy life.
1: Yeah. Okay. Bill?
0: Well, sure. Freddie, I appreciate your input on that. And that's sort of the perspective of what, you know, of why I'm doing this. They've asked me to do it, and I just feel driven to help people. That's the main reason why I do it, is I like to help people, and I like to help people feel good and better. I like to help people heal. And that's, if we can all just get there and want to do that for our own lives, we're going to spiral that out, and it's going to improve the world. It's just going to get better. The reality will clean itself up. All of these things where we go into these projections of, oh my God, how's it going to turn out, and the this and the that and the alternate timelines and the dark government, and it'll naturally all settle itself out. But we have to get more people practicing some sort of a system, and this is one of those powerful systems that can shift people on multiple levels in their life. We've got to get people to somehow, and that's why I feel driven to be out there in writing the books. 10 books later, Keepers of the Akashic Records is my 10th book now, and I never thought I would write one. And you know, just communicating what I can bring through to help others.

0: And man, I just yeah,
1: Okay.
0: thank you, Freddie. Thanks for the call.
1: Good. I don't know if we have enough time to take another call because it seems like we're going to be up against the break. Let me read a couple of email questions here.
0: Okay,
1: One
0: sure.
1: person emailed in and said, I have visited the Akashic and discovered I couldn't remember some of the information because I wasn't allowed to bring it back because I wasn't ready. Does that happen?
0: Yes, it does. It happens frequently. And my answer to that person is keep practicing, because as you go in, you will, as you continue to go back there, you will develop a tolerance, if you will. You'll develop an energetic tolerance to these higher frequencies, and you'll be able to hold that and bring that back down into your mind. And it could be that that information is with you, and it's going to be, it'll come up. It could come up in the middle of a day, just like when we've had dreams masked, or something like that. It can pop up in a person's consciousness or their reality and say, oh. But you'll build
1: Yeah.
0: up a tolerance, you'll be able to do that.
1: Okay, real quick, maybe this is a yes or no question. Do you have to be well rested to reach the records?
0: It's helpful. It
1: Okay.
0: it's helpful. Yes, it does help. Good, better diet helps. Less caffeine, no alcohol, no drugs.
1: Yep,
0: You know,
1: okay.
0: meditation, you know, be balanced.
1: That was from Jeff who emailed that in. We'll take some more of your calls coming up after the break with our guest, Bill Foss, author and teacher of the Akashic Records on Coast to Coast AM. If you want to email me a question, Ryan Recker at coasttocoastam.com.

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1: Well, we have another half hour with Bill Foss. He's an author and teacher of the Akashic Records. He has a book out called Keepers of the Akashic Records. I think he said just now that's his 10th book. So if you go to his website, BillFoss.net, you'll be able to find out more there. We'll take some more of your calls and questions with him. And if you haven't checked out the YouTube page yet, there's a lot of content on there. And that's how my brother-in-law listens when I tell him, oh, I'm doing Coast to Coast this weekend. Oh, okay, how can I listen? Well, you can listen pretty much anywhere. If you turn on a radio and scan, no matter where you are, you'll find the show. 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I'm just going to go to YouTube. I said, okay, you could do that too, because we post some of the interviews and shows on, I think, the first hour of the show. 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If you go to coasttocoastam.com and click the YouTube icon, it's a nice way to share the content as well. And there's exclusive content on there too, even old stuff from the archives, which is great. So we'll take some more of your calls. We'll take some of your emails as we continue with our guest Bill Foss after the break on Coast to Coast AM. Don't go anywhere.
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0: And welcome back to Coast AM. Thank you for all the emails. I'm getting a lot. And as I found out, whenever I reply to an email address at iCloud, it seems like it gets bounced back. So I don't know if you're getting those replies or not. Some of them, I think I'm assuming you're getting them because I'm getting reply emails after that. Either way, I like to see them. And our guest is author Bill Foss. He has a book, Keepers of the Akashic Records. You can find that one. It's his newest one. And maybe you've read some of his other work. Bill, are you ready to take some more calls?
1: Sure, Ryan.
0: All right. This call is west of the Rockies, and you are the only person calling in from Maui, Hawaii right now, and I don't know how to pronounce your name. I'm hoping you can pronounce it for me.
2: Hi, this is Iasius.
0: Iasius? Is that how you say it?
2: Iasius. Yeah, it's an island of one.
1: Iasius.
0: How do you spell that?
2: Capital A, or capital I, capital A, A-C-E-O-U-S, I, capital I, capital hyphen, then capital A, A-C-E-O-U-S. But anyways.
0: Okay, that's very interesting. Learn something new. Iasius. All right, thank you for calling in. Go ahead. What's your comment or question for Bill?
2: Well, this song may or may not have to do with the Akashic Records, or however you pronounce it, irony. But anyways, I had a thought the other day, or earlier today, which is tomorrow there, because it's only 8:30 here, so it's tomorrow there. But anyways, it seems like if we're all created as in the image of one, it seems strange to me that everybody is so different. Everybody looks different. How can that be? First of all, how can there be millions and millions of people and they all look different? Maybe we are all the same person. We're just, you know, following different paths.
0: Okay.
1: Interesting comment, Iasius. That's one of the paradoxes of the people in the world. Metaphysics, spiritual communities have often commented on this. There, as soon as we are starting to think about the individuation, the individual, the soul. The souls come from a collective soul. They're broadcast out from the center of the universe, and they move out and they populate different star systems. They enjoin with physical bodies, and they are individuated. And then we start, and then now we're here on our planet. We're enjoined. Our soul fields are enjoined. We have this feeling, and you definitely feel this energy when you're in Maui or on the Hawaiian Islands, this oneness, this great wave of oneness. I also feel it on the West Coast where I'm out in the Laguna Beach area and south down towards the Pacific Coast. This oneness, this great oneness, and it's easy for us, some of us, and to connect into that. And so we start to connect into that oneness, and it's for sometimes when we sense into it or feel into it, it's like, well, we're all just one. We're all just one. So it can become a blanket statement. Well, we have, but both of those paradigms are true. Both are true alongside of each other. We are all connected. We are all deeply connected through the quantum field of consciousness. But there's a reason why our souls are individuated and why they're enjoined with these physical forms, and we're those energy beings, and though they are evolving and they are evolving us. So it's a very interesting time.
0: Okay. Let's go to the wild card line. And Gino is in St. Louis, Missouri. Gino, go ahead. You're on with Bill Foss.
3: Thank you for taking my call. Bill, I'd like to ask you a question.
1: Sure.
3: Talking about the multi-universe and that the Akashic Record stands outside of time and space in a higher dimension, I'm an electrical engineer, and I think in parallel. And my question is, I think that there are thousands, maybe millions of me in the multi-universe, all simultaneously trying to attain different goals at the same time. And being an electrical engineer, I would like to optimize that and think that we're all, each one of me is trying to find a different goal at the same time. Now, how does the Akashic record reflect what I'm, what I think is happening with the multi-universe, where everything, I'm like maybe thousands, millions of me at the same time are alive in the multiverse, and we're all trying to reach different goals. Now, how does the Akashic record rectify that?
1: Okay, so a couple points there. Thanks for calling in. A couple points there. There, the universe, the universal consciousness of Creator. There are multiple timelines that are moving forward. Now, there are some timelines and realities that are more prominent than others. And these realities, and there is an intended reality, okay? So you're in this intended reality right now. We're talking through our base intended reality. When you get into quantum physics, and from your background in electrical engineering, when you're talking about the parallels and the multiverse and all of these thousands, if not millions, of other different, some are better, some are worse, some are way worse, some are way greater. There was a quantum physicist from Russia, and his name was Vadim Zeland, and he talked about the variant fields. And the variant field, and his the way that he put it, I like that because it was Russian. It was almost like German. It was very, very cut and clear the way that he stated it. He said, there are all of these different realities that you could leave them where they are. They exist where they are. Or you could, if there's something that you want to experience, you can pull it into this timeline, this reality, and experience it here. Now, that's the job of co-creating with the universe. That's what we do. We co-create. So if there's something we don't want to experience, leave it alone. You know, there are some parts of God in the universe that we don't understand. So leave alone those thousands or millions of other lifetimes or realities. And, you know, let's take some baby steps. I mean, they're the big steps. But start to, you know, work with that a little bit. And how's it connected with the Akashic records? Well, the Akashic records are, when you get up there or when you start connecting into it, it will start to shift and open your mind and your consciousness coming through your mind, your perceptions, your projections, your psychic awareness, your intuition, and the gateways that where you project in. Once you're comfortable with going in on that level, when you come back down here, as I stated earlier, it's going to make you more naturally psychic, but you will be able to, maybe you can't think deeply into it and figure it all out, but you've got a sense, you've got a feeling, or maybe even a knowing where the realities shift. When you were able to pull something in, and something that betters your life. We're here to better our lives. We're not just here to experience, you know, whatever we can and get as much as we can. We're here to, you know, we're here to create for a reason. It's got to be, it's a big universe. So
0: yeah, okay.
1: It's a big multiverse.
0: Let's take some more calls here. And this is kind of an interesting one. East of the Rockies, Richard's in Indiana. Go ahead. You're on Coast to Coast AM with Bill Foss.
4: Yeah. Good evening. A really interesting topic tonight. Bill, I've got two things that I'd like you to just address, and I'll take your answers off the air. The first is whether you're a believer of any religion or an agnostic or an atheist, we all understand the reality that we're going to die.
1: Okay.
4: And when we enter the afterlife, I enjoy one of the podcasts that's sponsored by Coast to Coast called Shades of the Afterlife, hosted
0: great.
4: By Chandra Champlain, about near-death experiences. One of the things I've come to understand is that possibly when we are in the afterlife, we have more access to the Akashic records than we do in this life. And that if I wanted to experience and understand completely what it was like to be at the baseball game where Joe DiMaggio hit his consecutive run record, or if I wanted to know what it was like to go to the Abraham Lincoln offer his Gettysburg Address, that I could go into those records and immerse myself into that and experience it and feel what it's like without ever after having any influence on it, just being able to experience it. So I'd like your comments on that. And the other thing that I'm kind of interested in is, what do the Akashic Records, how involved are the Akashic Records with the life review that people have in the afterlife? And I'll take the answers off the air.
1: Sure, okay, sure. Well, first off, your first question, I'll try to, you gave me a lot to work with there, a lot to work on. But first off, I was raised Lutheran. It was Midwestern. It wasn't any like hard, it was pretty down to earth. I mean, it was just a normal upbringing. So, I got into that and I studied that, up through my teens and into the rebel years and got into rock and roll. And then it was like everything just went out the window. When I started touring, I was like, the last thing I was thinking about was religion. In fact, I didn't want anything to do with religion. I was in the rebel years. And, but I always knew there was something in the background, and it was Creator. I knew that I was connected. I just couldn't put my finger on it. I knew there was more. I knew there was way more. I just couldn't put my finger on it. So it was years later that I got into it. When I got into metaphysics, the last thing that I wanted to do was think about any of the higher beings that had anything to do with messages that were coming through the world religions. But so once I got over that conflict, which is an undoing, it's an unwinding of generations and sometimes even lifetimes of anger and things that we've gone through, then I became comfortable with being in any church, being around people of all faiths. Just these are creative expressions of connecting to some higher source. So that's important. For your other questions there, trying to look into world events, you can do that. You can do that. You got to release the conflict. Conflict's mm-hmm. the only thing that will keep you from seeing anything. However, if you're going in for those reasons, they might ask you, they might say, how does this better your evolution? How does this better your life? How does this? Okay. And it's important to think that over and then focus on your own path. When you go into that, the last thing that I'll say in answer to your questions here is that when you're talking about the near-death experiences and that, do we have more access to it in the afterlife? Well, it's more natural. And one of the dynamics, when people get into the middle of their life, when they're from middle age into their older age, we start to question our mortality. We start to question mm-hmm. when is that appointment with eternity coming? We can become more sensitive about that. And when I start, when I'm helping people to connect with this whole dynamic of this information of what it's about, and they start going in, what you're doing is you're bringing in vibrations of healing. And so instead of having a near-death experience, it's kind of like bringing the Akashic Records into the earth plane, if you can. So it comes into your soul field, and you're bringing the Akashic Records energy into your soul field, and it starts to influence your life. So you start having a near-life experience, if you will. It's like a slow motion kind of effect, and it starts to heal your life. It starts to, it starts to help. It starts to do things for you here. It's very interesting work.
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5: Yes, I've experienced the Akashic Records, I think, twice, and out-of-body experiences. It started with a friend of mine, Wally Walter, in Albany, New York. And Wally was known as Wally Gator. And he wound up in Florida, which was a really strange situation. But he told me how to astral project. This is going to sound a little bit strange story, but so I astral projected and I wound up on board a ship, I guess.
1: Mm-hmm.
5: Thought that. Talked to some beings there and I asked them how it worked. And it wasn't until I was on hold that I realized that they told me how it worked, but they put it dormantly in my head and it's been coming out little bit by little bit ever since.
0: Mm-hmm.
5: And
1: yeah, that's the way that often happens with people.
5: Yeah, and the thank you for that. And also thank you for having me on the show. The thing is that I was told that the first time I really experienced this, somebody drugged me at a party. Yeah. And I started to see things in the future, which did happen.
1: Mm-hmm.
5: Exactly as I saw.
1: Mm-hmm.
5: And there were all sorts of other things involved. I can astral project anywhere in my head, sort of like remote viewing. And I really try to ignore it, and I try not to do it. But the one thing I was told was try to do it normally. Relaxed, and don't try to force it.
1: Yeah.
0: Got it. Okay, so real quick, Bill, because we're running out of time, what are your thoughts?
1: Yeah, I think you're right on with all of that. Absolutely. I think you're in the zone with it. I think they gave you clear-cut, practical information. They meant what they said. That was, and you got it. I mean, I think that's awesome. And I would say that anybody that has done drugs or is experiencing, like, working with plant medicine or anything, yeah, that's great to open and expand, but also try it the natural way. Because it's powerful. It's powerful.
0: Keepers of the Akashic Records, your new one, and you have other books available at billfoss.net. Is that the best way people can find you?
1: Yeah, that's the best way. The websites and, take a look.
0: That's how it works. These hours, these late night coast-to-coast hours go by so quick. Bill, thank you so much for joining us tonight on Coast-to-Coast AM.
1: Welcome.
0: Thank you for all the calls, the emails. 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
7: With SRN News, I'm Bob Agnew, townhall.com. President Trump says he's reviewing a new Iranian proposal to end the war, but expressed skepticism it would be acceptable. He mentioned that on Saturday before boarding Air Force One. Iran reportedly shared a 14-point proposal via Pakistan. The president rejected a previous proposal this week. Former FBI Director James Comey says he'll fight a Justice Department indictment that he threatened President Trump's life.
8: Comey appeared in federal court in Virginia this past week, turning himself in on 2 charges, including threatening the life of the president and transmitting threats across state lines. The DOJ charges stem from a photo of seashells he posted online last year. The former FBI director did not speak during his brief court appearance, but has said he is innocent. His attorney, Patrick Fitzgerald, said he would argue that the case is a vindictive prosecution, meaning it was brought to punish Comey for exercising his legal rights. Greg Clugston, Washington.
7: GOP Senator Chuck Grassley of Iowa says the ongoing Iran war is putting an economic squeeze on American farmers.
9: Diesel at more than $4, in some places it's $5 or more. Fertilizer prices have shot way up.
7: Grassley spoke to the Salem Radio Network this week from his Capitol Hill office. He is urging Congress to approve year-round sales of E15. That's a higher ethanol fuel blend that's often helping to lower prices at the gas pump. Economist Steve Moore says the president's energy policies are, in fact, working well for the American people.
10: Under Donald J. Trump, the United States is energy independent for the first time in 50 years. I don't know if you're aware of that, but I was even surprised to learn that myself. We are a net exporter of oil and gas, so we're not as reliant on the Middle East as we used to be. And that happened thanks to Trump and the shale revolution.
7: Moore spoke with the Salem Radio Network. More at townhall.com.
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15: 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Clear sky and 70 degrees on Route 66 in Needles, and good morning to listeners in Oatman. Currently broken clouds and 62 degrees for you. Getting down to 69 overnight tonight, Monday's high will be in the lower 80s, overcast clouds. Temperatures in the mid-70s on Tuesday. That's your K-Talks Tri-State Weather. 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
1: I want to thank all the different people who have been emailing me. Love it. Love getting the messages that way. Ryan Recker at coasttocoastam.com is how you do it. And as it turns out, whenever I try to reply to an at iCloud email address, it gets bounced back. So I have no idea. If you have one of those email addresses and I did not reply to you, if you could just send me a note like, oh, no, I didn't get your reply, then maybe I can message some of the administrators here and I can try to figure out why the messages get bounced back. It could be a spam filter thing. Who knows? I don't know. For the next couple of hours, we're going to talk to Chris Lee. He's a researcher specializing in Bigfoot and other cryptids. And he's also someone that loves the legendary monster movies, the old Frankensteins, the Draculas, the King Kongs, the Wolfman. They have been revived so many different times in movies. We'll get his take on some of those. But in general, with the Bigfoot, I'll tell you that there has been a lot of attention online recently because of a documentary that was shown at a couple of film festivals. And part of the documentary is showing a longer version of the most perhaps popular and most viewed video of all time. As some people have said with the Gimlin film, the Patterson-Gimlin film, outside of the Kennedy video of his assassination, that may be the second most viewed video of all time. And there was a documentary that came out this year that supposedly has expanded on that video, and there's a lot of people talking about it, but it's not streaming anywhere, and not many people have seen it, which is another reason why people are skeptical of it. Why is it hidden so hard to find at this point? So maybe we'll talk to Chris Lee about where Bigfoot fascination stands today, and is there more reason to be skeptical than ever, or is this just perhaps one piece of the puzzle? So Chris will join us after the break on Coast to Coast AM. Don't go anywhere.
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1: And welcome back to Coast AM. I'm your host, Ryan Recker. Tonight, Ryan Recker at coasttocoastam.com is how you can reach me. He is a researcher that specializes in Bigfoot and other cryptids. He's also a big fan of legendary monsters on the big screen. Think of the Frankensteins, the Draculas. Chris Lee, welcome to Coast AM.
5: Hello. Thank you, Ryan. It's good to be here.
1: I appreciate the opportunity to talk some Bigfoot. It's one of my favorite topics. And I think the one thing that most people wonder about right now is the Patterson-Gimlin film and the documentary that came out this year called Capturing Bigfoot. A lot of people are saying, okay, they went to a film festival to see this thing because you can't get it anywhere else. It was only shown a few times. So you see a couple of different reviews from the major publications, New York Times, stuff like that, that say it's eye-opening, and it really puts a question onto that film. Have you had a chance to see it yet?
5: I have not had a chance to see it. I'm looking forward to it, and I'll be definitely glad to have that opportunity. But I've sure heard a lot about it.
1: Yeah, and the interesting thing is the filmmaker, I was looking at some interviews he gave, and he said, okay, he's showing extended versions of this film that have been put in a locked safe up through all these years, and now the family members supposedly want to, you know, release all of it so you can see everything. And it raises some questions. So that essentially what he says was, this doesn't disprove anything. It's just a look at this film. So he says he doesn't, it doesn't make him disbelieve of a Bigfoot. He said perhaps maybe this movie was a misdirection, and I want to see it. I want to take his points in it, but in the end, I don't know if it means anything, honestly, because there's a lot of other people that have taken this very seriously that have found some very interesting discoveries about it.
5: Yes. Well, you know, when you're doing scientific inquiry, you have to consider all viewpoints and respect other people's opinion. And when you are trying to base an opinion based on science, you know, you have to be ready to look at all viewpoints. And, you know, if the son of Roger Patterson has something to say about the Patterson-Gimlin film, we need to hear him out. You know, you can make your own opinion afterwards, but I'm very excited to see it. Now, I happen to believe that the Patterson-Gimlin film is accurate, but I base that opinion on the opinions of people like Jeff Meldrum and Grover Krantz and Bill Munns. I'm not an anthropologist or a special effects expert, but they are, and I happen to believe the film is real. But if there's a dissenting opinion, I'll be glad to hear it.
1: Yeah, and you've researched Bigfoot a lot, other cryptids as well. So, why research and dedicate so much of your time to something we're unable to capture? Why do that? Tell me about your interest in it and why it's a worthy interest for us to continue to research it.
5: Sure. I think on the whole, there are a lot of people out there who just want to believe that there's an aspect that there's still something in this world to discover, you know, that we haven't found everything yet. And studying Bigfoot's a lot of fun. It's folklore right now. It's fringe science. It hasn't been conclusively proven, obviously, but there is a lot of fascinating evidence. Grover Krantz analyzing the footprints. And really, what I keep coming back to are hundreds of years of stories from Native Americans. You can't fully discount that. So yeah, I put a lot of stock in qualitative research from different people, different places, having similar stories.
1: And, you know, different cultures experiencing the same thing. It's not just here in the United States, which is interesting, too, because sometimes you think of it as a phenomenon that, okay, it's in our TV shows and it's in our movies. That's why people start to see these things, you know, because it's on top of mind. But when you talk about other cultures and going back even before these movies and TV shows started coming up with these stories, the interesting documented thing was they were experiencing very similar things that kind of back up what other people experience here, and there's something to that. But speaking of movies, you're a fan of the old Universal horror movies. That mm-hmm. help with your interest in cryptids?
5: It did. I guess I started enjoying the movies when I was just a kid. It was just something different. When I first saw my first real old Universal horror movie, at the time I was watching, I was about 8 or 9 years old, and I was watching cartoons and situation comedies, and this was just something totally different. The first one I saw was The Son of Frankenstein with Basil Rathbone, and of course the legendary Boris Karloff and Bela Lugosi, and I was just amazed by it.
1: Isn't that something? That does get people interested. I mean, it does bring people in to, once you put a story behind it, give them the ability to want more. So going back to Bigfoot in general,
5: yes.
1: What do you think needs to happen? Is it physical evidence before all of this is put to rest? Do you think we'll ever get a Bigfoot, perhaps, be able to capture one?
5: That's a good question. Obviously, I think it is going to take physical evidence before it can be conclusively proven. I don't know how anything short of that is going to make everyone believe it.
1: Yeah. So, what about, let's say someone's out in the woods, it's hunting season, they have their rifle on them, they yeah. see a Bigfoot. What should they do? Should they try to take one down to get physical evidence? What do you think they should do in a situation like that?
5: I'm so glad you asked. Now, if anyone is ever in a situation where you feel like your life is in danger, or the people with you, their lives are in danger, and you have a way to defend yourself, I'm going to leave it up to you to decide how you need to handle that. However, if you happen to be out in the woods, or better yet, just driving through the woods somewhere, and you happen to have a gun with you, and you believe that you've seen Bigfoot, do not take a shot at it, because you might be firing at a human being in a suit.
1: Are you finding that a lot? Humans in suits in the woods?
5: It could happen. You know?
1: Wouldn't that be a terrible instance? You think you'd be able to approach? Because some of the other stories I've heard is that when there's a Bigfoot, they communicate with each other, you know, banging on trees, things like that. But
5: yes.
1: part of this is that if there's one, there's others. So
5: yes.
1: Let's say, hypothetically, you're in the woods and you do think you've approached one and you do take one down. And let's say it really is a Bigfoot. What are the odds that attracts more? And now you're the target.
5: It could very easily attract more. There is the story of what happened with the miners at Ape Canyon. I believe that was in 1924, if I'm not mistaken. And, they took a shot at one. I believe it was, his name was Beck, and his name was Fred Beck, and he shot one during the day that fell into a river, and they were besieged all night in their little cabin by ape-like creatures, and

0: Yeah.
1: Yeah, I'd be very careful.
0: What about you personally?
1: Yes.
0: Have you had any experiences where you felt like you were in the presence or one was around you?
1: Well, I was on Coast to Coast last year, and George asked me if I'd ever seen a Bigfoot. At the time, I did say no, but actually, the truth is, maybe. And I'll be glad to tell that story. I've got some family members, extended family members that owned a large tree farm in South Alabama, several hundred acres. And we used to go down there and hunt and hang out with them throughout the year. And nothing out of the ordinary ever happened. We never saw footprints. As a matter of fact, when this relative bought the property, I said, well, what about Bigfoot? He said, no, no Bigfoot. And of course, I was just kidding around. But just as they were getting ready to sell the property, they'd owned it for a few years and decided they were ready to sell it. One evening, my dad and I were getting ready to leave, and the rest of the family, I had my mom and my sister and nieces and nephews. And I was helping my dad load up the Jeep and my sister's minivan, and we were getting ready to take off. And we started hearing footsteps out in the woods, maybe about 50 yards away from the cabin. So to describe this place, it was about an hour away from a sizable town. And the only artificial light were floodlights on the house. And when you are that far out into the country at night, any artificial light that's around, the darkness is just going to eat it up. Okay. So you can't see very far out into the darkness, but we'd never had any problems there at night. I'd gone to shooting houses at 3 a.m., never had a problem. We were a little nervous when we started hearing these big footsteps out in the trees. Now, hearing footsteps at night in the trees is not so unusual, but because typically we figured it was deer. But deer will go in one direction, pass by, and leave. Something out there was really big and walking back and forth. We heard it go one way, then we heard it go back the other way. Now, this property wasn't too far from a highway, and we always knew there was a possibility we could get some squatters or transient somebody, hanging out, But we just kept packing up the vehicles, getting ready to leave, and my dad suddenly got a little curious, and dad collects high-powered flashlights, and he got out one and shined it out into the darkness. He wanted to try to figure out what was walking back and forth. And I just kept loading everything up. I was ready to leave. It was the evening. We had other plans the next day in Birmingham. We were leaving anyway. And as I go inside to get some more suitcases, I suddenly heard my father, and he has this very deep, booming voice when he's serious, which I have heard many times growing up. But when I heard him say, "Identify yourself," I was thinking, uh-oh, because my dad is the most grounded person there is. Okay. And if he said that, he saw something. So I walked out there and I said, "Dad, is somebody out there?" And he said, "I just saw eyeshine for just a few seconds." That's all he said. And so I stood there with him and we're just looking out into the darkness. Now, where he saw the eyeshine was the beginning of a trail. And I looked as best.

0: I could. I think now, when you're looking out into darkness, you can convince yourself that you've seen anything, but I swear I could see some kind of dark shadow turn around and walk away into the darkness. Couldn't see it very well, but it was something big, and it never crossed my mind at the time that it might be Bigfoot, because Bigfoot typically is more of a something part of the Northwest. I didn't think about it happening much in Alabama, but we went ahead and packed up. The footsteps stopped, and we were ready to go. I mean, we had small children with us. It, since they were leaving, my attitude was just let them go. Okay. So we leave, and Dad and I are talking about it later. And again, my dad's one of the most grounded people you'd ever want to meet. He said, I wonder if we just saw Bigfoot. And I was like, what? Why would you think that might be Bigfoot? And he said, well, remember I told you I saw the eye shine? And I said, yeah. He said, well, I saw it for several seconds, like in one place, and it was a foot taller than me. And my dad is 6 feet.
1: That would do it, especially with the eye line being that high. And being at nights, did he hear any other noises? Was there any other thing that associated with it, or was it just getting the glare back from the flashlight?
0: Just footsteps, the glare from the
1: Yeah, the sound of
0: flashlight,
1: it.
0: and then we left.
1: Yeah, I don't blame you. Let's continue this after the break, and we'll talk more about Bigfoot. We'll talk more about some of these cryptids and movies and some of the different work that you're doing. Our guest here is Chris Lee, a researcher specializing in Bigfoot and other cryptids. The Night I Survived Bigfoot. Love the story on Coast to Coast AM. Don't go anywhere.

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1: And I like talking Bigfoot. I like learning about it. I wonder if there'll ever be a Bigfoot disclosure, much like they're talking about UFO disclosures. What does the government know about it? I haven't really looked at it from that standpoint before. You talk to the researchers and the ones that have been out in the field and the things that they've discovered, but you know, sometimes you hear the stories about the men in black and the government workers showing up after a sighting. Maybe I'll ask that of our guest, who is Chris Lee, a researcher of Bigfoot and other cryptids. So we'll continue our conversation with him. And being that it is a Saturday night and a Sunday morning, you know what happens on the Sunday show on Coast to Coast? The Emerging Artist Show. So every first Sunday of the month, George plays music selections from emerging artists. You go to coasttocoastam.com, fill out the submission form, give your permission to say, hey, you can play this song of ours, send the music. And it's pretty simple. 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Well, the Emerging Artists, first Sunday of every month here on Coast to Coast AM, we have another one on the next edition of the show, which you'll be able to check out here tomorrow night. All right, we're going to continue with Chris Lee, and we'll talk some more Bigfoot researchers next. If you want to email me, ryanrecker@coasttocoastam.com. Don't go anywhere.
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1: And welcome back to Coast to Coast AM. I'm your host, Ryan Recker, here. If you want to email me, ryanrecker@coasttocoastam.com. Thank you for the emails. I had one person email and said, I'm a trucker, and based on how you're describing wearing your wife's robe, you would basically be on the higher end of the way truckers dress. Said you wouldn't believe the things when they walk into truck stops, what they're wearing. So that was nice to know. Thank you for that email. Our guest here is a researcher specializing in Bigfoot and other cryptids, Chris Lee. Again, thank you for joining us here on Coast to Coast, sharing your stories and the experiences that you've had. The night I survived Bigfoot in Alabama. Bigfoot's all over the place, not just up Midwest. It's not just in Washington State, something like that. They make it sound like you can look out your hotel window and see a Bigfoot. That's what they say in Washington State.
6: I believe it. But, you know, I never thought about Bigfoot being in Alabama. You don't hear about it much. But right after we had that little encounter down in South Alabama, that property is not far from Chilton County. And right about that time, there was a peach orchard in Chilton County that reported finding very large footprints.
1: Hmm.
6: So
1: well, if I was a Bigfoot, I think a peach orchard would be one of the places I'd want to visit. That sounds delicious.
6: It sounds logical. Yes.
1: It sounds logical too. Yeah. Fresh fruit source, something like that. Let's look at where we live today in 2026. There's trail cameras, there's drones, there's Ring cameras, there's cell phones, there's HD video being captured all the time in many different locations. We have cars that have cameras built into it, dash cams. Google is going around with a camera on top of the car, just giving you a 360 view of what it's like to drive on any public road in the United States. It's pretty remarkable, honestly. But why do you think it is that we haven't gotten the 4K HD video of a Bigfoot yet?
6: That is a very good question. I think my personal theory is these animals are primarily nocturnal. There have been sightings during the day, but I think they only come out at night. I think they stay away from human beings. I think they may have figured out they need to stay away from us. And I think they stay very deep into the forest when they can. And there is another possibility, and I hope this isn't the case, they may be dying out.
1: Mm. What about the property you talked about with your father? Have you ever thought about setting up cameras there to see if you can catch anything?
6: Well, that's the funny thing. We had game cams all over that property. And we never saw anything that suggested to us that Bigfoot was out there, you know. Mm-hmm. But, you know, all of these cameras, they can't be everywhere, you know.
1: Yeah.
6: So.
1: No, that's true.
6: Yeah.
1: That's the problem. It's a big world.
6: It
1: is. You have to get lucky sometimes. And I feel if, let's say, you are good at being elusive, and you're a Bigfoot, and you know that someone flashed a light your way, and you're spotted, I can understand that might be an indication it's time to giddy up and go, and maybe that's why you haven't seen anything.
6: I believe so. Now, I visited that property many times, but I never saw any footprints, but I only saw a very small part of the property. And, of course, I didn't go walking around the property in the rain or when it was muddy, which would be the best time to get a footprint. But my relative sold the property not long after that, and a side of me wishes that I could have had more opportunity to explore the place now that I know specifically what I'd be looking for. But then another side of me says, well, maybe it was best to leave things alone. they are physical they are very physically superior to us, and I think that's something to keep in mind. You know, after I was on the show last year, I had people here in Alabama invite me to wanted to show me different places where possibly Bigfoot had been spotted around here, and I'm still deciding whether or not I want to take them up on that.
1: What about people that try to purposely get the clicks online so they use AI, or some of them actually physically put on these Halloween costumes? You know, they try to replicate the idea that, okay, we can catch this. And I've seen some pretty convincing videos, and the fake videos, they could get shown around the world before you realize, okay, wait a second here. Now I get it. Okay, this is how they did this. Where it could be debunked, but before it's debunked, the videos go out there. Does that hurt your field of research when you have all this competition of things that, you know, people purposely trying to put fake material out?
6: I believe it can, but every piece of evidence that comes in, you do have to take it with a grain of salt, you know. And if someone has a video, I'll go into it with an open mind, take a look at it. I would encourage people not to go walking around in a suit. You could be taking your life in your own hands, you know,
1: becoming a target. You mentioned that before. Yeah. You don't want to get shot by someone trying to take down a Bigfoot.
6: Absolutely. Absolutely. So, yeah, I wish people wouldn't do that. But, you know, that kind of thing is part of our world now, you know.
1: Yeah, you don't really wear the orange or the yellow vest when you're the Bigfoot out in the woods. But, yeah, I guess, are there people actually doing that? They're just, you know, dressing up in a Bigfoot costume and randomly walking through people's property? I hope not.
6: I would hope not, but you never know. You know,
1: yeah, they might think, okay, I'll get on someone's game cam, and then they'll post it, and they won't know what they're posting is me. It could be a joke to them. But, yeah, you're right. If you're showing up on someone else's property in that, they might be out there, too, and they might be armed. You're right. That could be dangerous. What do you think of other people mentioning Bigfoot as not being of this world? So they may be taking the form, and they're actually something else, alien or traveling through time or something like that. I'm sure you've heard other theories.
6: Oh, sure. That's a pretty terrifying thought. They're already very physically superior to us. If they are capable of doing that, they're intellectually superior to us as well, off the scale. My attitude about UFOs in general, it's a vast universe, and I think it's a safe assumption that there could be other intelligent life out there. But if we are being visited, whether they are Bigfoot or something else, they have managed to overcome the laws of physics as we understand them. So if they have managed to come here and they're visiting us secretly, and they are able to overcome the laws of physics the way we understand it, and we haven't, I find that to be a very terrifying thought. But we'll see. You know, when it comes to UFOs, you really have to just consider all sides. One example I like to point out, in the 80s, people were seeing black triangles, and then we find out about the F-117 in 1989, and we had actually had it since 1979. It took its first flight. So if we had the F-117 in 1979, it's mind-boggling to think what we might have now and don't know about.
1: Sure.
6: So what, not to say... Go ahead.
1: Well, Bigfoot's not the only type of creature you look at. There's some legendary monsters that have been shown on the silver screen, and some of them go back, you know, 100 years. Who are some of your favorites? Like Frankenstein, Dracula. There's some big names out there that have been depicted on the big screen. Which ones are your favorites?
6: Sure. Well, I think the one that I liked originally was Boris Karloff as Frankenstein. I think his depiction of the monster just gave it a soul. You could just see the suffering that it was feeling. And I've often wondered if this creature was having flashbacks to when he was originally alive. Karloff just, you know, his brain was stolen from a lab, and he didn't ask for any of that, but people just hated him right from the very beginning. And I think children in general always feel that compassion for the monster. So, and you know, Boris Karloff, he was a great guy. When he was first in that Frankenstein makeup, people, adults around the set were real nervous around him, but if there were children on the set, they gravitated over to him, even with the makeup on, you know.
1: Oh, okay.
6: Yeah, they just he was just a great, you know, real sensitive kind of guy.
1: Do you think that modern takes on movies, Godzilla, for example, there's a lot of those movies that have been remade in recent years. Do you think that they do a good job when it comes to keeping the spirit of the movie? Or do you think that Hollywood today is the quality and the storytelling is not there like it used to be?
6: I love what they've done with the new Godzilla and King Kong movies. It was time for something else, and I love this storyline. And I think it was time to do something else with King Kong. The Peter Jackson, Dino De Laurentiis, the Marion Cooper, those movies were fantastic. But I think it was time to see something new, and I think it's great what they've done with these creatures. I like the new storyline, and the special effects are incredible. I like to see the monsters more as protagonists.
1: Okay. I think that's a big trend in storytelling right now. What about Loch Ness Monster? Have you done any research on that? Do you believe that there could be one out there?
6: That's a good question. When I was a kid, I did come across a book about the Loch Ness Monster, and I enjoyed it immensely. At the time, most of the evidence in the book centered around the surgeon's photo, which sadly turned out to be fake. But when you're 7 or 8 years old, of course, you're willing to believe anything. That's okay. But there were other stories in the book that sounded believable. And the similarity between the Loch Ness Monster legend and the Bigfoot legend is that you have numerous sightings going back over many, many years. And you can't fully discount that going back to 565 AD. In the life of St. Columba, there was a description of a water beast attacking a swimmer. There were Pictish carvings near Loch Ness around 500 AD depicting strange aquatic creatures. Sometimes people say that's early Nessie drawings. I think whatever it is, it is a bottom dweller. And we also have to consider the fact that Loch Ness is not landlocked. It does open out into the North Sea, and anything's possible. You know, they did the DNA sweep. I believe it was back in, I think that was in 2018, where they did the DNA survey, and I was hoping so much that they would find some kind of evidence of modern-day plesiosaur DNA. I think we were all hoping for that, but they did find eel DNA. That was pretty prominent. I think it's possible what people are seeing is some species of giant eel.
1: Interesting. What do you think would happen if, let's say, we start opening up the archives and we learn what the government knows about these things? So we know that UFO disclosure has been top of mind, and it seems like we are moving in that direction where government files will be released. Mm-hmm. I want to believe that we're going to learn something groundbreaking. Unfortunately, at least the track record of government releases, that sometimes could be underwhelming, meaning there's a lot of documents to go through, and we might learn some things, but it's never the thing we want to learn, the thing that we really want to know. What do you think would happen if, let's say, the government confirms Bigfoot or UFOs or Loch Ness Monster, things like that? Culturally speaking, do you think we're ready to get the truth on this, or do you think that it could raise other questions that we're not ready for?
6: Well, Grover Krantz had a very good point about that at the end of his book, Big Footprints. I think, his idea, his thought was that eventually life would just, life would go on. I believe the exact quote was, life will go on almost as if nothing happened. Now, the operative word there is almost. Mm-hmm. Okay. And we have to consider a couple of things. And he brought this up in his book. The timber industry would definitely be affected because you would have thousands of square miles named a protected area for endangered species. Right. So, yeah, that would have an impact on the timber industry.
1: That is interesting. I've never thought of it that way.
6: Yeah.
1: You're right. I know we have to go to break, but do you want to take some calls in the next hour?
6: I would love to.
1: What kind of calls would you like to take? Do you want to hear Bigfoot stories? Do you want people asking you about your experiences, anything in particular?
6: I want to hear some Bigfoot stories.
1: I would, too. I would love to hear some stories of what people have experienced. If you've been in a hotel in Washington State, looked out the window and saw Bigfoot, you know, as people say, it's that easy to find it in that type of the neck of the woods. Maybe you can tell your story there. Maybe you have a similar story that happened to Chris Lee. He's a researcher specializing in Bigfoot and other cryptids. He's an author. And Chris, by the way, if people want to look you up online, where can they go?
6: I have a Facebook page on the Coast to Coast website. You can find me there. I'd love to hear about your experiences, and we'll talk.
1: Let's do that next hour on Coast to Coast AM. Don't go anywhere.

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6: Breaking news at Town Hall. I'm Bob Agnew in Washington. The U.S. is adding pressure to stand off with Iran over the Strait of Hormuz.
7: The United States is warning shipping companies that they could face sanctions if they pay Iran to safely pass through the Strait of Hormuz, where about a fifth of the world's trade in oil and natural gas typically passes. The U.S. Office of Foreign Assets Control says those payments to Iran could include transfers in digital assets, offsets, or informal swaps. Iran effectively closed the strait by threatening and attacking ships after the U.S. and Israel launched a war February 28th. The U.S. responded with an April 13th naval blockade of Iranian ports. I'm Donna Water.
6: Republican Senator Charles Grassley says the U.S.-Iran war is having a big impact on farmers.
8: Grassley says the Middle East conflict is spiking the cost of fuel and fertilizer in his home state of Iowa and across the country.
9: Diesel at more than $4, in some places it's $5 or more. Fertilizer prices have shot way up.
8: The senator tells the Salem Radio Network those higher costs are putting a squeeze on American farmers.
6: And that is White House correspondent Greg Cluxton reporting. Spirit Airlines has shut down, leaving some customers stranded and scrambling.
10: Low-cost airline Spirit shutting down Saturday after not getting a government bailout, blaming several factors, including high fuel prices, leaving customers scrambling to get home. Transportation Secretary Sean Duffy.
11: We oftentimes don't have $500 million laying around in a spare account that we can put into a bailout of an airline.
10: Meanwhile, at the Atlanta airport, flight attendant Freddie Peterson was surprised to find out he was out of a job.
12: That Bridge 101 that we took into Newark last night had 20-some people on it. It was completely packed. So,
10: Secretary Duffy says customers can get refunds or rebook low-cost flights. I'm Julie Walker.
6: More at townhall.com.
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19: 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Clear sky and 70 degrees on Route 66 in Needles, and good morning to listeners in Oatman, currently broken clouds and 62 degrees for you. Getting down to 69 overnight tonight, Monday's high will be in the lower 80s, overcast clouds. Temperatures in the mid-70s on Tuesday. That's your K-Talks Tri-State Weather. 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
1: And if you have a Bigfoot story, we would like to hear that with our guest, Chris Lee. You can find him online, linked at coasttocoastam.com. A couple of good stories on there. I saw this one story linked there, too. A string of earthquakes around Area 51. What's going on with that? Sometimes you see these headlines and you think, that's not a coincidence. That seems a little strange that the ground is shaking. It's being picked up in that region in particular. What is going on? And if we are perhaps getting to a point of disclosure when it comes to UFOs, you're saying there's earthquakes happening right around the same time? That's very, very strange. So you can go find a link there at coasttocoastam.com. I like to find those type of stories. And I wanted to say rest in peace, Spirit Airlines. That was something that shocked me. I used to fly Spirit, and I never once had a problem with it. And people would make fun of them, and they would say, oh, you're doing, why would you do? No, I'm telling you, I thought they were fantastic. They were the best rate, and I always, listen, it was a no-mess-around type of play. It was like going into a Waffle House. You go in, you don't mess around. You get the food, it's delicious. You don't pay a lot of money for it, and you get out, and you're happy. As long as you go in with the expectation you ain't messing around, you're fine. And when I saw the news this morning that Spirit canceled everything, they said, we're done. We have to refund anyone. And I thought, all these people on vacation, maybe they just flew out somewhere. Now they don't have a flight back. What are they going to do? That's terrible. So I feel for you guys, but man, what a story this weekend. All things that have been going on. If you want to reach me, Ryan Recker at coasttocoastam.com. You can find my email address online at coasttocoastam.com. I like to see these email questions come in, too. We try to get them on, but we're going to get a lot of your phone calls on here with our guest, Chris Lee. Let's talk some Bigfoot next. Don't go anywhere.
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0: And our guest is a researcher specializing in Bigfoot and other cryptids, Chris Lee. I'm looking forward to hearing some Bigfoot stories. Are you ready to take some calls?
1: Absolutely.
0: This starts in the region we were discussing earlier. So let's start west of the Rockies in Oregon. And Jeff is on the line. Jeff, go ahead. You're on Coast to Coast AM with our guest, Chris Lee.
2: Okay, so I and my girlfriend and our friend, we went up to this place called East Evans Creek, went swimming up there. It was about 1987, and we're swimming around. And we have a feeling someone was looking at us, or someone. And we get up out of the water and go to the car, and we sit at the same time. And so we decided to go look around and went up the opposite flow of the stream. And we noticed on the other side of the stream, there was a big old rock with all, evaporating the water. And we go, wow. And we look down, we see these big prints going out of the water or in the water. We never did see the creature. And we go, wow. So we looked at each other and we went back to the car, threw our stuff in the car and left. But that was really strange that we never saw it, but we knew it was there. And we seen the prints, and the water was evaporating from the rock. And so we live in Southern Oregon in the Cascades. But that's my little story, and I haven't been back up there since in that particular area.
0: It's
2: pretty weird.
0: Thank you, Jeff. All right, you probably hear that a lot, Chris, stories like that, where the presence is felt, but they just don't get the visual confirmation.
1: Sure. I know how it feels. It is a scary feeling to find out that you're not alone. And you cannot explain exactly what's out there, but you know something different is out there. And, you know, you're nervous to talk about it. I can definitely understand that. You know, that little story I told you earlier, we really didn't talk about it outside the family for a long time. You know, I really had to get the blessing of a few people to... before it was really before, you know, now that I'm on the radio and stuff, you know, decided, okay, yeah, let's go ahead and tell people what happened. But yeah, it's not easy to talk about something like that.
0: You know, it seems like it's been easier in recent years, where in the past you would be afraid, people would call you crazy, but anymore when you have someone with a story like that, it's mostly like, okay, people are not really scared to tell the story because it's not looked at as crazy anymore.
1: That's correct. The stories are becoming more prominent. We are hearing more reports, and people aren't afraid or aren't as afraid to come forward anymore and say what's going on. I think social media has changed a lot of that. Of course, we had a lot of sightings up in Ohio earlier this year. There was that recent sighting in Louisiana. You know, Ryan, I just every time I hear that, I think, OK, is this it? Are we finally going to be able to find the truth? You know, so I'd say, you know, if you see something, say something.
0: Yeah, that's the phrase. Let's go west of the... No, let's go wild card line. Let's do Greg is on the wild card line from New York. Greg, you're on Coast to Coast AM. Go ahead.
3: Hi, everybody. Mr. Lee, you may have heard of this story before because I believe it's out of the South, and it's set in the 30s. It's like kind of like the Indian lore you were talking about. This is from the 30s. And this fella, Bob, was headed home in his Model A. It was at night, and he was creeping along a very bad rutted road, and this creature came out of the ditch up ahead, and he was very, very tall, and as Bob approached him in his Model A, the creature stepped on his running board, opened the door, and sat down next to him. And now, Bob just kept on driving, and this person, creature, whatever it is, had long hair on his arm, and extended all the way to his fingertips. And his arm reach, he could have reached all the way around Bob. And his face was pretty much all covered in hair. But being at nighttime, he could barely see anything anyways. The creature, or the Bigfoot, rode along with him for about a mile and then stepped out of the vehicle. And that was, you know, and Bob just kept right on driving. And that was Bob's story. And it sounds like possibly Bigfoot's interacted with humans in the past. And I was wondering if that was true with the Indian lore you've heard or anything like that. So thank you for taking my question and listening to my story.
0: Yep. Thanks, Greg. Chris, what do you think?
1: That's a pretty amazing story. And I'll be honest, I haven't heard that story before. I'm glad Bob had the presence of mind to keep the Model A under control. I don't know that I would have been able to keep my cool in a situation like that. But, yeah, that's a pretty interesting story. This is the first I've heard of maybe a Bigfoot trying to hitch a ride with somebody. But I suppose anything's possible, you know. And like I said earlier, I believe they are nocturnal creatures for the most part. And this did happen at night. So that's a pretty interesting story. Scary.
0: Well, I mean, Harry and the Hendersons, there's a similar premise to that, right? Where, you know, they pick up one, it was injured or had some issues and becomes friendly with the family. There's some, I guess the idea is out there. I remember that movie. It's been forever since I've seen it. I wonder if it holds up. Maybe it'd be worth giving another watch. Let's go to Doug on the wild card line. He's in Alberta, Canada. Doug, you're on Coast to Coast AM with Chris Lee. Go ahead.
4: Hi, Chris. Ryan. It was good listening to you, Chris. I agree with absolutely everything you've said. You know, the evidence, you need evidence to say Bigfoot, Sasquatch comes from UFOs and all that. I think that's all bunk. But I'm 71, so I had a run-in. I'm from Vancouver Island originally, and there's a lot of activity there.
1: Yes, there is.
4: Growing up, yeah, there is. Yeah, absolutely. And I grew up, my good friend was Coast Salish. She lived on the reservation. And our first encounter in my life, it was in the early 60s. We're just kids, probably around 9 or 10. And we're in a log jam crayfish hunting. And it was towards the evening. And he came down and did the shush sign to me and you know, said, come on, up here, right, with his finger. So we got up, and I looked over top, and I saw this, it was like a gorilla. He was sitting right across the river. It was summertime, so the river was low. And he was having a drink of water with his paws, right? And, you know, I just thought nothing of it because it was a circus. But then we were talking about it later, and the circus in town doesn't have animals. It just rides and stuff. So flip ahead about 10 years, I'm logging on the West Coast, and one of them came down out of the bush when we were leaving at the end of the evening. We're going heading out, and it came down from the top side of the road down into the bush on the sun, right on a crummy, and there's like about 20 guys on a board, and some were sleeping, but I saw it, and it was really quick. And then later, I just found this video just about a few years ago. It's on History Channel. It's on YouTube. It's called Mount Sicker, like, you know, when you get sick. Mount Sicker, Bigfoot or Sasquatch. And the guy's name was Andrew. And he's standing in a clearing, a log clearing, and he's pointing down where he saw it come out of the trees. And he's pointing down to Divide Creek. That's between Mount Prevost and Mount Sicker. And I was working down there with my goat panning gear, just goofing around, and by myself. And this branch came flying down and splashed in the water near me.
1: Yeah.
4: And I just thought, what? I turned around and looked up. And it looked like a real big bear, but I knew what it was. I left my stuff, and I got the hell out of there. And I've never been back, and I don't want to go back. And I don't camp. I don't camp unless I'm with other people in a camper in the bush, because a tent is just a wrapper on a cheeseburger with these things. And I think they're dangerous.
1: Yes.
4: I think they're dangerous. I think they're – and sorry, Doug – this is Doug's phone. This is Tim. Tim from the 51st State. Doug called in, and he had me the phone, and he's laughing at me because I was eating a

0: a sergeant, retired quite a few years now. He's 82 this summer. But he ran a police boat on the west coast of Vancouver Island into small settlements in all weather. He did this for over 20 years. And I started asking him about Sasquatch, and he just told me to shut up.
1: All right. Thank you for the call. All right. While eating the banana, talking Sasquatch. Last thing he said there, maybe we address that first. Women.
2: Sure.
1: Is there something that you've seen in your research where if they're alone in the woods, they become more susceptible to Bigfoot? Is there a connection there between men and women? Maybe women have more encounters?
2: Possibly. I did see a documentary a few years ago where there was I don't remember quite where it was, but there was a Native American reservation where when the men are aware that there is a Sasquatch in the area, usually by the smell, they will not let women walk around alone. They will insist that a man go with them at all times. You had asked me earlier how things the country might be affected if we suddenly found out that Bigfoot does exist. I think hiking and camping in remote areas will definitely fall off.
1: Probably. That's interesting too. The lumber industry, that you're right, when it comes to habitats, there's some other side effects I never considered. Let's go to the wild card line in Denver, is in Jackson, Mississippi. Go ahead, Denver. You're on Coast to Coast AM with Chris Lee.
3: Thank you for this opportunity to speak on Coast. And I'd like to share my experience while in the United States Air Force, stationed in Topeka, Kansas, at Forbes Air Force Base, 1969. I was leaving the base with a witness one evening, about 5 miles from the base, as we approached the Wakarusa River. We saw this hairy thing run across the road. Wow, I said, well, what is that? I'd never seen anything like that. So I thought it was a spirit. You know, I know that people can come in spirit form. They look different. So I told my friend, I said, please don't talk about this. We go back to the base because they think we're doing marijuana because it's not time to talk about that. So we didn't talk about it no more. But I was watching a documentary on TV about a year later, and I saw what we saw in the description of it. And that was a Bigfoot. And I had our friends also that seen, you know, Bigfoot when they were driving trucks, you know, from Oregon, Northern California, state of Washington, and even in Florida and Georgia. So Bigfoot's out there. I like your comments. Thank you.
1: Okay,
2: sure.
1: Thank you.
2: I hear stories like that all the time of Bigfoots running across the road in the dark. I don't know why they would do that. Normally, you would expect that they would just wait and let somebody go, let them drive by. But yeah, those stories happen all the time. And I think now that we have dash cams, we could get some interesting footage if we can sift through all of the AI footage that isn't real. But I think it's definitely possible we could get some interesting some videos there. But you noticed he was nervous to talk about it, you know, and I can relate to that. A lot of people, I think even to this day, are a little nervous of saying, hey, I think I might have had a Bigfoot encounter, you know, but maybe that'll change.
1: Yep. All right, let's take another call east of the Rockies. Steve is calling in from Memphis. You're on Coast to Coast AM with Chris Lee. Go ahead.
4: Hey, Ryan, how you doing? That George Knapp, a few weeks ago, had a close friend of Bob Gimlin. Can you hear me?
2: Yes.
1: We got you, yes.
4: Close friend of Bob Gimlin. And he was talking about how they felt about the, the Roger Patterson the documentary going on about how the film was fake and everything.
1: Yeah, can't see Bigfoot. Mm-hmm.
4: Roger Patterson used to be, acted like a carnival caller or whatever, and would have shows where he would put up, have somebody in a Bigfoot costume, and then he would have someone who would come on and say, this is Bob Gimlin, my partner,

0: and talking about the Patterson-Gimlin film, and a friend of Bob Gimlin happened to be in the audience one time and stood up and said, "I know Bob Gimlin. This is not Bob Gimlin on that stage. This is a fraud. This is a fake." And Gimlin and Patterson never got along because Patterson was always trying to make money any way he could off the Patterson-Gimlin film. And Gimlin just wanted to live his life in peace. And there's an interview with Bob Gimlin and his wife in that documentary that you're talking about. And Roger Patterson's son called Bob Gimlin's wife and said, "Hey, Aunt whatever, you know, I'd like to come over and talk about, you know, the Patterson-Gimlin and this documentary they're making and all that." And she said, "Okay, come on over. You can talk with us." And he brought a film crew with him that he did not tell her about it. And so she and her husband, Bob, talked to their Patterson son, and they wanted to know why the film crew was there. And so his wife let him talk for a while. And then when she became nervous about the way the film was, you know, interview was going, she called it off. So
1: that's what it well, for sake of time, that's interesting. You know, we're going to have to pick this up, Chris, maybe after the break. You know, that adds some context to the documentary, knowing these backstories, motivations, things like that. Let's continue on with our guest, Chris Lee, coming up on Coast to Coast AM. We'll take some more of your calls.

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1: I'm really happy to be with you, and I can't believe how fast this show goes by. We're getting close to the end of the program for the night, so if you want to get a call in and you want to talk some Bigfoot with our guest, Chris Lee, this would be the time to do it. We do have some open lines for you. So I also have some email questions that we can get through with Chris. Looking forward to that as well. Ryan Recker at coasttocoastam.com. You can find it right there. Went to my kid's ball game. Here's the thing. I'm a cheap guy. When I say cheap, I mean I'm really cheap. I try my best not to spend on things I don't need to spend money on. So we went to my son's, it's 12 and under, baseball rec league. It's done through the city, and it's done for fun, right? You're not going to get any, you know, travel league parents out there that are very competitive and yelling at the ump. It's not like that. It's to help them learn to play for fun. We get out there, and they're selling hot dogs, which is nice because it's cold, and it's $3 a hot dog, and they're burnt. And I thought, okay, I want to support the league because I want them to keep doing this, but I am so cheap that even the idea of buying a $3 hot dog makes me want the league to fold. That's how cheap I am. So I ended up buying it anyway. I ended up not liking it, and I thought to myself, next time I'm going to bring my own hot dogs, and I'm going to have my five-year-old daughter sell them, and we'll make more money than these guys do. Is that the wrong way to look at it? If you have any stories about Bigfoot, this would be the time to call in. Ryan Recker at coasttocoastam.com. Maybe I can tempt a Bigfoot out of the forest with some burnt hot dogs. That could work too. If you're not an insider, you should become one. The app for Coast to Coast, you get it on your phone, you log in, you can get years worth of podcasts, years worth of streaming, years worth of shows, classic shows, the Art Bell Vault. 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But you can get them right there with the Insider, the Art Bell stuff. 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Become an insider. You can get the info right there. All right. Chris Lee is a researcher specializing in Bigfoot. We'll continue with him and take your calls next on Coast to Coast AM.
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1: Welcome back to Coast AM. I'm Ryan Recker. Producer Adam, during the break, told me if I were to buy that same hot dog in L.A., it'd be about $25. It would come without a bun because people are worried about the carbs. So I shouldn't be complaining about a $3 hot dog at a kid's game. All right, I got to put it into perspective. Maybe I should be happy I'm not buying hot dogs in L.A. right now. Our guest here, talking about Bigfoot and other cryptids, Chris Lee, a researcher. You can call in and talk to him now. We have another, well, let's say about 25 minutes here to get your calls on. Chris, are you ready to take some more calls?
4: Absolutely.
1: Okay. How about we go to east of the Rockies, and Sue is in North Carolina. Sue, go ahead. You're on Coast to Coast AM.
5: Yes, hello. What a wonderful show. I just have a problem with believing in this Bigfoot stuff at all because, well, first of all, let's say we have a lot of big game hunters in this world. You know, they capture, hunt, kill lions, tigers, bears, and everything. I don't understand how could Bigfoot, you know, being so big and smells bad and has got to be hungry all the time. I mean, how can this thing be so elusive that nobody has gotten one yet?
1: Okay. That's a fair question, yeah.
4: That's a very good question. I lived in North Carolina for many years, and I knew a lot of people from the mountains, and very few of them really believed in Bigfoot. You know, they were thinking it's probably a mountain man in a bear skin or maybe a diseased bear, something like that. And those are plausible theories, but that is a very good question. I think it's very possible that these creatures have figured out that they need to stay away from us. Either that or the population is beginning to die off because, you know, for various reasons. I don't know. If that is the case, I'm hoping there is something we can do to help these creatures, you know, before they're completely gone. But, you know, time will tell.
1: That would be interesting, the extinction of Bigfoot before we even can get, you know, one to study and observe in real life alive. Let's go to the first-time caller line, and Robert is in North Dakota. Robert, you're on with Chris Lee. Go ahead.
6: Hey, how's it going, Ryan?
1: Great.
6: Oh, yeah, I have a great story. I had a experience in 2008. I drove truck for years and years, and I was flatbedding back then. I was on I-5 going north up over Mount Shasta, and I was about out of time, so I pulled off into this pullout area they have there. There's no services. It's just a pull-off area where you can check your load and your chains or whatever, you know. So I pull over. I finish my logbook, and I was so tired, I just jumped in the sleeper. Within about 3 minutes, the whole truck started shaking. And I just figured, oh, this is California. It's probably just a trembler, you know, an earthquake. And then it shook again really hard. And then I got up out of the sleeper. I looked up out of the passenger mirror. And there is a Bigfoot had a hold of the whole side of the flatbed. And he was shaking it back and forth. And the flatbed itself is 6 inches thick. And his hands gripped the whole thing. And I mean, he shook it, and I couldn't believe what I was seeing. At first, I thought it was a bear, so I hit the spotlight. I always have my spotlights facing towards the back, and then if there's no vehicles behind me, I can check my load as I go down the road at night, you know? So I turned that spotlight on, and And that there he was, a Bigfoot. He put his arms up, and the light was shining right in his eyes. And he just took off running back into the bush. And there, I was about 50 feet away from all the trees. The forest was really deep right there. But it scared me so bad, I rolled up my window because I had the windows down. It was a nice August night. And by the way, it was mile marker 58 on I-5, right before you get to Weed, California.
1: Mm-hmm.
6: But, man, I'll tell you, it scared me so bad. I couldn't believe it. And I drove another 2 hours. I was so scared, and I wasn't even sleepy no more till I made it to the next truck stop. But
1: wow. Okay.
6: I just want
1: describe what he looked like.
6: I want everyone to know that Bigfoot does exist.
1: Well, you got a spotlight on it. Describe it best you can, the way it looked.
6: Just a Bigfoot, like they show. I mean, a big, tall. Oh, okay. His height was the same height as the top of the mirror. And that's 10 feet, okay? When I saw him out of the mirror, his height, the top of his head was 10 feet tall, which is the top of the mirror, because I went out and measured the mirror the next day with my tape measure. And, I mean, he is just a big, black, hairy dude with big eyes, and he was just stunned when the light hit him. And I mean, just for a second, and he was gone. I mean, that quick. And then all I could think was let me get out of here before that thing attacks me or something, you know, because it was so big.
1: Wow. So you said Bigfoot lifted its hands up in the air?
6: I tell that story to people, and they look at me like I'm crazy, you know.
1: Okay, so the Bigfoot lifts its hands up in the air once you spotlight it. Did it facial expressions? Could you tell any facial expressions?
6: No, all I could see was hair. Everywhere, chest, face, everything, hair, even on the hands, on the top of the hands. I mean, I'm not kidding you, man. This is the biggest dude I've ever seen in my life.
1: Okay, how did it run? When you said it ran away, did it run like a person or did it run like an animal?
6: It ran into the dark, and I couldn't see him anymore. He just took off back into the forest. And well, instantly, as soon as I turned the light on, he just looked for a second like he was busted, you know, hey, I'm caught, and he just took off running.
1: Okay, but did you see the way it ran? Did it run like a person, like, or did it walk like the Patterson-Gimlin film? What was the movements like?
6: All I could see was his legs took off, and he was running like a guy. And it wasn't a bear. I used to work for the Forest Service, and I've seen plenty of bears. Bears, they have short arms in the front. Their legs are shorter in the front, and when they stand up, you can see that. But this was a Bigfoot.
1: Yeah. Chris, do you have any questions for Robert while we have him?
4: Well, do you have any idea why he would have been agitated? I'm wondering if he was trying to protect something or protect other family members. That's a pretty scary story.
6: My opinion, I think he was just being curious. Because I looked out the mirror without the light on, I could see him, and he was just kind of like, he was curious. He was like, hey, what is this? You know, he was, first he leaned on the trailer, and then he grabbed it, and then he started shaking it like he was trying to figure out, what is this thing? That's what I thought.
4: Okay. Wow. Sounds like you did the right thing.
1: The way this creature was shaking, there's no way a human could have done that, right? It would have been impossible for the strength of a man to shake it the way it was shaking, right?
6: 1,000-pound trailer and the tractor itself weighs another 16, so you're talking about 32,000 pounds. And I was empty. There was nothing on the flatbed. So, but like he shook it like a little skateboard. I'm not kidding you.
1: Wow.
4: Wow.
1: Okay, I bet you slept with your windows up after that. Any other time you stopped?
6: Oh, I'll tell you what, no more pulling over on the side of the road like that at night.
1: Never again.
4: Wow.
1: Robert, thank you so much for sharing that. That's interesting, a fascinating call. Chris, putting the spotlight on a Bigfoot, seeing it raise its arms and run off, that to me, even visualizing that's terrifying.
4: Yes, it is. I would have done the same thing. I would have left.
1: I'll see you later.
4: Yeah. You know, you always wonder what you would do if you ever thought you were encountering a Bigfoot. I always thought that I would want to run out into the woods and try to see for myself and just throw caution to the wind, but that's not what we did. No.
1: Yeah.
4: And
1: No, sorry, go ahead.
4: That appears to be a lot of people's reaction. Just leave. You know, as quickly as can. Leave them alone.
1: He gave the specific mile marker on the road in California, so there could be some people listening here that want to make their own documentaries. Maybe that's a spot you start if you're in that region and you want to drive out there for yourself. That could be something. Let's go to Blake, who's in Tyler, Texas. Blake, you're on Coast to Coast AM with Chris Lee. Go ahead.
7: Another truck driver story pulled off in the middle of the night. Up there off the lower side of Puget Sound between Tacoma and Port Angeles. I delivered a refrigerated load out to restaurant suppliers out there in Port Angeles. I was coming back. I knew I had a road cut up there. I pulled off the road cut. It was a big one. It was for, like, timber trucks and all that. It's in the Olympic National Forest. There's nothing but woods up there until you get to the top of the mountain. It was a road that went over the saddle where it had to go up higher. Anyway, I felt a distinct tugging on my truck, and I didn't understand what it was other than I figured it was an earthquake, and then it happened again, and I said, wow, okay, that's unusual, and then it happened a third time, and I knew, well, something's trying to get into my trailer. I grabbed a tire knocker, and my flashlight went down there, couldn't see under the trailer skirting. I had to run to the back, make sure that somebody wasn't in there, no car, no nothing out there. I hadn't seen anything up and down that two-lane road all morning, or night long. And once I got to the back, I looked at my clasps. They were clasped shut, so I didn't have to worry about my swing doors opening up. But I could hear a distinct bipedal sound running up through the into the thick of the woods, and it ran off. I couldn't see it. It was nothing but slushy snow all around there with puddle. So I couldn't think nothing of it, but I'm going to stick around. So I overrun my hours, went on down into where I needed to load out in the morning, tried to get up against a dock in the morning. And when I opened my swing doors, my left swing door couldn't open up because the trailer handle was bent at a 90-degree angle out there. You know, like these swing doors are thick. And I had to get a cheater pipe and a guy to help me out. And I said, what on earth could have bent my trailer door handle like this? It wasn't like that, you know. He said, well, it was either a bear or a Bigfoot. And I said, oh, God, I stopped up there, that timber, and that's what it must have been. But we couldn't even bend it straight back, you know. The only thing was it wasn't no person because they would have known to open the right door first. This one tried to open the left door first and didn't even bother to put the clasp up out of the way. It just tugged on the handle until hoping the doors would come out.
4: Wow.
1: Wow. Okay.
4: That is scary.
1: Chris, what do you think?
4: Well, I am curious. This is going to sound like a silly question, but a lot of times when a Bigfoot's close by, there's a smell. Did you happen to catch any kind of really terrible smell?
7: The other three encounters I had, there was distinctly a smell, but this was it was an early spring night with the trade wind blowing, and I wouldn't have smelled them anyway, and it probably just washed because it was raining out. Nothing would be out there in the rain like that, but you must have been squeaky clean by then.
4: Okay. That makes sense. And it sounds like it was incredibly strong.
7: Yeah, and I couldn't see no footprints or no tire marks because it was all slushy puddles of snow.
1: All right. Mm. Wow. Thank you very much for the call, Blake. The truckers, you see a lot of stuff on the open road at night. And it's nighttime, so, yeah, things like that would come out. Let's go to Richard in Anchorage, Alaska. Go ahead. You're on Coast to Coast AM with Chris Lee.
8: Good evening. Yes. I have a question, but I got to describe it a little bit first. And anyways, I went out moose. What place where I go moose hunting at? It's on, you know, it's down a dirt road. And actually, there's about 60 miles from my place. And this dirt road is about, you know, 60, 70 miles long. And they got and it's all dirt, you know, a bit fresh sand. Well, in the last 10 years, you know, we haven't seen no moose tracks at all or anything in that area. Then eventually the following year, and every pull off, every trail marker, during moose season, they had a U.S. Fish and Wildlife officer standing there or, you know, parked in his vehicle. And, you know, he was asking, you know, people, you know, if they see something, you know, tell them and everything, because, you know, the moose population's down. And, I always wanted to go check out this area down that same road that had a nice little opening and stuff. And it was I found my predator call. So I went out there. It was in July, and, you know, in the evening hours, and I wasn't hunting or nothing like that. I was going to see if that predator call worked and see if it would draw on a black bear or something. And anyways, as I was doing making that predator call noise, using that instrument, I looked in my rear mirror, and up in a tree there was something there. It wasn't a black bear. It wasn't a, I don't know.
1: What did you say? Up in the tree?
8: Yeah, it was up in the tree. Yeah.
1: Richard, I'm sorry, for the sake of time, we got to get going. But Chris, do they climb trees too?
4: I suppose it's possible. Maybe the younger ones. Yeah. I would think the bigger ones, wow, the tree wouldn't be able to hold them.
1: Yeah, no kidding. I've heard that.
4: Possibly
1: before.
4: A younger one.
1: All right. Chris Lee, researcher specializing in Bigfoot. We know we have a link to your stuff up on our website, coastcoastam.com. Thank you so much for joining us tonight. I really enjoyed it. And wow, I would not want to be a trucker at night.
4: Oh, me neither. Thank you.
1: Thank you, Chris. All right. Well, that'll do it. If you want to reach the show, Ryan Recker at coasttocoastam.com. I'm checking emails in between. I'll be back again next weekend. Big thanks to everyone. Adam Thompson, Michael Cosio, Gina Silvetti, Stephanie Smith, Dan Galanti, Donna Walker, Tom Danheiser, Sue Trakis, Bill May, Sean Lottasewer, Lex Lonehood, my mentor, Phil Tower, and of course the legends that make it all possible, George Norrie and Art Bell, and you, the listener. I'm Ryan Recker. Have a great rest of your weekend.

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2: 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Okay, another Sunday, another show. And I tell you, I must be very honest. Many times during the week, I feel kind of overwhelmed. Sometimes a little tired. Sometimes I why am I doing this? Seriously, why even bother? I mean, I'm just a regular guy with an accent, poor grammar many times, and I have my own radio show. I'm pretty humble and thankful, but at the same time, I say, really, why even wasting all these hours? Takes effort, I tell you, to put information out and to make a way that is not just talking about myself or things that are useless. It takes some effort or preparation. What is the real purpose of this show? As I said, first of all, to try to, for me, wake up my fellow human beings, not just the American, because I'm an American first, but also humans from around the world. We are all, oh my gosh, we are all under attack. If today I sound a little bit weird, I'm telling you, we've been more than 3 days here under chemical attack. They've been spraying us like you have no idea. You may laugh at me, I don't care. Seriously, they are killing us. Simple as that. Whatever, even if it was just regular jet fuel, what you're seeing up there, I would call that pollution. Seriously. And now this sky used to be famous in Arizona, one of the most beautiful blue sky I ever seen when I moved here. But the last 5-6 years now, they have these days, like the last week, they completely crisscrossed the sky with terrible, terrible results. First of all, they deprive us of our blue sky. Then, of course, you got this sort of a strange fog that we're supposed not to have. If you have solar power, you right there, you got a pretty much an excuse to sue them, this bastard, because they are depriving also the right to use solar energy. But more important, our health. Whatever they're doing, we have enough evidence. It's not just the different bacteria that they've been testing on us the last 50, 60 years. I mean, look, you want to find out how many declassified documents they've been using, the military and the military industrial complex, of course, and the U.S. government, or whatever is called the U.S. government, on civilians. And for the people in Mojave County that they are laughing, shame on you. Don't forget your fathers, your mothers, just 40, 50 years ago. They were damaged, many of them, with what is called the Downwinders nuclear experiment just north from us. And we were contaminated and people died. And they're still getting paid now, few crumbs from the federal government. So this is real. So if you find me a little bit disconnected today, unfortunately, I don't know what they're spraying, but it's a lot. So I'm trying to detox the best way I can, but I tell you, it's tough. Anyway, the purpose of this show, as I said, for me, it's a mission. It's almost like an act of love. Sometimes, you know, some sort of a selfish preservation. I have so many things to do and business to run and things I can do. And I'm also a satisfied person with my life. I don't need a microphone to feel fulfilled, seriously. But I do this because I really want to do my little part to wake up my fellow humans. That's what I was trying to say. And there is so much that's happening in this country. This is not just about Obama. This has happened way before. And unfortunately, Obama is not even the worst problem. Obama is just one of the puppets thrown at us. The final plan is to completely enslave humanity. That's what it's about. And where did they start? They start, of course, in the foundation, in the education system, in the school. But not just in the school as a public school. Also, more important now, in what's going to be the next armed force, generation of leaders in our armed force. I was reading an article on Yahoo just a couple of days ago. It's called 16 West Point cadets in race fist photo won't be punished. Guess what? I tell you something. This is not about freedom of speech. This is about, first of all, you have a uniform, okay, number one. Like tomorrow, you know, I remember when I was in Italy, I was at the Nunziatella military school, same type of uniform, same type of silly swords. We would never allow to do things like that. Or the left fist or the right open hand, like the fascist salute, they were all completely out. we would be not even just punished, we would be probably expulsed. How you say, purged. I mean, that completely would be gone. My point is now, in this new America, that's the most disturbing thing, that these 16 cadets, not only they're doing this, and that already shows that there is a, I mean, we got 16 on photo, imagine how many more we don't know. You know, let me tell you something, the raised left fist, it is not just some sort of a cool little thing between kids. No, this is a sign of oppression. This is a sign of Marxism. In every type of oppressive Marxist slash communist society or regime, because that's not really society for me, that's the sign. Look in Russia. Look in China. Look everywhere. In Cuba. That's their type of sign. And of course, we have now a man and a woman, I think it's a woman, at the White House, that they're doing that on photo. So how you think they're going to get punished, this kid? This kid, probably they're going to get a Medal of Honor pretty soon. And they're going to get promoted. Do you know what scares the hell out of me? Not the fact that just these kids now, it's normal for them in the indoctrination. Because this come down from the public school before even they were cadets. But now, the sad thing, this is going to be the next leaders, the next soldiers. They're going also be used against the American people. Yes, I say against the American people, I said, because I tell you, the National Defense Authorization Act, unfortunately, exactly is made, 2012, the indefinite detention is for against the American people. They can detain us, they can arrest us, directly under the directive of the president or the executive or some bureaucrat in Washington. What type of people do they think they're going to use? This type of brainwash kids. Now, me stop talking. I babble enough. I want to bring on the show, even the show, you know, is recorded, okay? For obvious reasons. I don't like to go to cross the river to the other side of the Colorado River. I hate to go to California, okay? I'm in Arizona, and if I cannot avoid it, I like to do it from here. But regardless, I like to get some feedback. More important, from people that they've been there, and they can give us an opinion and their input with their experience that, of course, is going to be different from mine. You know, I was even born in this country and I'm already freaking out just for what I've seen the last 18 years. I can imagine an American born here maybe 40, 50, 60 years ago from almost another generation, how they can be almost shocking this change. That is not a change, it's a takeover. But anyway, let me give this incredible lady, because I'm pretty excited when I meet this type of people on Facebook, and that's why I really like Facebook, as much as I know it's a CIA control environment that you can pretty much admit everything the government needs to know, but that's another story. I like Facebook when it's used for this type of communication and knowing new people, that they can be really important also to make this show. So anyway, let me bring her in, because I want to introduce herself. Her name is Debbie, but I want to be sure, because I'm always so good to this completely distort the last name, I want to be sure the last name is said properly. And she's a veteran, by the way. And she's also an incredible lady. She used to be one of the first mechanics. I mean, you know, the greasy mechanic, something that I'm not good at. That's the lady. Debbie, are you there?
3: Yes.
2: Nice to meet you, Debbie.
3: Hello, Luca.
2: Please.
3: Nice to meet you, too.
2: Say again. Say for the first time your last name, because I want to be sure I got it down right, please.
3: It's Deborah Springard.
2: Springard. You know, I say that because I'm telling you, I'm not kidding. I'm famous on this show to always distort all the last names. And I'm not trying to be cute. It is really my fault. I guess I have some limited neurological situation when it comes down to names and last names. Sometimes I also mistake my name, I guess. But anyway, listen, Deborah, first of all, you're from Kentucky, correct?
3: I'm from New Jersey, but I live in Kentucky.
2: Very good. I never been there. Which part of Kentucky, if I can ask you?
3: I'm in Western Kentucky.
2: Very good. Very good. It's a kind of I'm sure different environment from Arizona. You got a lot of greens, I guess, there. A lot of rain, correct?
3: A lot of rain. Mostly, it's kind of like all the seasons. We get all the seasons, but very moderate.
2: Okay, good. All right, listen, tell us a little bit about you. Because, you know, today when I posted that article about these cadets, you know, at West Point raising their fist, and they will not be punished, of course, and I wasn't surprised. I mean, Obama raised his left fist all day long, so why you think we're going to punish these kids? You are also a veteran. I mean, t- tell us a little bit about your service, a little bit when and what exactly you were doing and when.
3: I originally was going to join the Army, but I was a single mother, and they wouldn't pay me for my son. So I decided to go into the National Guard and had to give my mom half of, you know, custody while I was away for schooling and boot camp and schooling. I was in from 81 to 87, and I went to boot camp in South Carolina, Fort Jackson, South Carolina, up on old Tank Hill, Delta 114. And then I went to AIT there as a 63B10, which was a light wheel power generation mechanic. I worked on the Jeeps, the cargo trucks, deuce and a half, and five tons. And I also worked on 1.5 kW generators to 60 kW generators. And it was my job to synchronize two 60 kW generators and light up a whole field operation.
2: Wow, that's a pretty interesting job. I tell you, for a guy, it would be interesting. But for a woman, it's kind of unusual. At least, maybe today, not as much, but we're talking about the 80s, correct? I mean, that was the...
3: Yes.
2: I don't think there were many women mechanics in the time. Is that true? Especially in the National Guard.
3: I was the first female mechanic in the New Jersey Guard.
2: Wow. Very interesting. Yeah, I saw also the article. Nice photo, by the way. I think it's a nice memory. Very interesting. But, you know, I like also, that's why I wanted to bring you in. You are a person that you dedicated part of your life into the service. So, as a veteran, I mean, when you see now things like that, I would like to ask you your opinion. See, these are 16 cadets, you know, all black, and nothing, I don't care if they're white, yellow, white, but the point is what they're exactly doing, raising the left fist. Definitely, it's part of an ideology. They want to call it Black Lives Matter. I call it, for me, according to my knowledge and experience around the world, that's pure Marxism. Then, of course, it's also now associated with the idea of Black Lives Matter or whatever. But for me, at the end of the day, it's a pure Marxist. What do you think about that, especially when these people, one day, pretty soon, they're going to be the people that you're supposed to follow if you were still in the service? I mean, they're going to be the new lieutenant, the new captains, the new leaders. What do you think about what's happening in this country?
3: I just, my opinion on that is Obama is raising an army. You call it a UN army, United Nations army. It's going to be a whole different type of people. And I don't fear what's coming, but I just believe these people are not going to have a problem killing American citizens or oath-keeping veterans. Mm. These people will go around rounding people up, putting them in concentration camps. These are going to be almost like transhumanists or transhuman. They're going to be shot up and vaccinated, and who knows? They're going to be like almost robots.
2: You're right. By the way, you know, remember there was an article on Time Magazine, I think 5 or 6 years ago, and there was the photo of these young teenagers, probably about 16, 15 years old. They were working for FEMA and Homeland Security, and they were trained by Homeland Security. They were all this the sort of a uniform, and they were wearing at the time these sort of airsoft guns. And the article was about they're coming for domestic terrorists. People, they used to laugh at that. That was 5, 6 years ago at least. Oh, these are they. I remember just now, just a few days ago, some idiot, and I'm sorry, I don't want to pick people down, but that's exactly what happens when we try to avoid to talk about the serious matters. He was saying, oh, if it wasn't that they had the airsoft, I would take this article for seriously. Guess what? They were 15 years old, 14 years old, and that was probably... Now, by now, they already graduated by the airsoft rifles, and they probably now they have MP5 or M16. So this stuff, it's happening. I mean, these cadets right now, they're pretty much coming out of their school pretty soon. They're going to start to lead our soldiers. And that's the scary thing I'm thinking. What do you think about this? I mean, don't you think this is a plan that finally, like almost in the movie Star Wars, the War of the Clones, this army of clones is being prepared and bred to finally destroy the Republic. What do you think? Is this something, a conspiracy theory, or there is some truth?
3: I believe it's conspiracy truth. It's normal people, normal veterans that have fought since the World War One would never allow or do this kind of thing. This is, like you said, out of Star Wars, and they're going to need these kind of people to go after the rest of us that are not going to put up with it.
2: Yeah, I believe
3: they're building this Antichrist beast system, the New World Order, and they want people that are going to fight for them against those who are in opposition. Remember, George Bush said, "You're either for us or against us."
2: Mm-hmm. It's true.
3: He meant it.
2: Yeah.
3: And the ones that are going to be against him is the normal common people. Your Christians, your veterans, your oath keepers, your constitutional sheriffs. These are the ones they're going to be killing.
2: Yeah, it is very true. And I tell you, and that's why I'm glad and I want to thank you to be even here to share your opinion. Because, you know, first of all, I don't care what people think about me or not. This is just my opinion. That's fine. But people say, you know, you're not even born here. What are you talking about? You're reading too many books. And that's fine. But, you know, I want to hear more people like you, you know, a grown-up person, people that also you serve this country. You took an oath. That this oath, you know, it doesn't have an expiration date. And right now, more and more, I hope American people are waking up. Because I tell you, the only way we can stop this without coming to a very bloody consequence is to have enough critical mass of Americans waking up and try to make changes, starting at local level. And when I say local level, it starts in our counties with our county sheriff, because that would be the first line of defense against tyranny. Of course, then we need to fix Washington too eventually, but we need to start exactly where we live. Do you live in a county or in a city, if I can ask you?
3: I live in a very small town, which is basically a county, and we do have a sheriff.
2: Okay.
3: And from what I heard, he is not a constitutional sheriff.
2: Exactly.
3: I messaged him through Facebook and told him I was very concerned about what happened to our patriots out in Oregon, and I wanted to know how he felt about the feds coming in and taking our guns. Would he allow it?
2: Yeah.
3: And he has not contacted me yet.
2: I'm not surprised. I tell you, that's why, you see, it's so important that we start to educate, first of all, our fellow Americans in our community, in our neighborhood, in our county. And then through that, we can start to build up at least the knowledge to find a constitutional sheriff. And right there, I really believe would be the first antidote against this New World Order machine that is coming after us. Are you familiar with Agenda 21? I don't want to guess,
3: yes.
2: But I was almost sure. So you know what's happening, for example, right now in Mojave County. Right now, exactly on the Havasu, we have a little lake that is being famous to have a lot of tourists and people driving, enjoying the trails, and of course also the part of the river we connected to this lake. And there is a refuge, of course, and part of this is controlled by the federal government. And right now, you know, they starting to lock up all this part of these areas that used to be human friendly, at least open to humans, all locked up. So I'm sure you know about this war, Agenda 21, as we just said, but the point is now it's happening, like it happened in Oregon, like they make it happen in Nevada, the bandits. It's happening everywhere. In Kentucky, what's going on with that? Do you have any type of situation like that?
3: No, not here in Kentucky. We're very gun-friendly. You can carry a gun, open carry, concealed carry. Actually, I haven't wanted to, but I'm going to go ahead and get a concealed carry permit. Next month I'll be going to class for it so that I can conceal.
2: Okay.
3: And because I've never done that before, because we can open carry here.
2: That's good.
3: So,
2: excellent.
3: But it's still, you know, there are still problems. You know, the cops will still harass you. you know.
2: Yeah.
3: No, I'm just in a small town, USA, but nothing like that is happening here. But
2: let me tell you, you know, the sad thing is that this county and in general, Arizona, we are super gun friendly. I mean, we don't even need a permit to conceal. Think about it. We have called constitutional carry. You can carry any gun you want without permit, just to be a law-abiding person without felonies. That's it. But the sad thing is that somehow these globalists, they have their, if you look at the map, you know, this Agenda 21 map that people used to laugh at me 5, 6, 7 years ago when I used to show it to them. And this map is from the 90s anyway, late 90s. They can see exactly all the areas in red where they don't want any more human presence. But, of course,
3: right, and push them into the bigger cities so they can watch them by the all-seeing eye.
2: Exactly. And they
3: watch them.
2: They watch them, and also you control what they eat, what they drink, how they move, and everything. You know, because the point is, the moment that people like us, we still live in the let's say, wilderness, or at least in these open spaces, we can still have a little bit of freedom. What type of water are we going to drink? That's why they want to also tax the wells and confiscate the wealth. That's part of Agenda 21, controlling all the resources. And then, of course, slaves, you know, they are not allowed to grow their own food, so they want us to eat their GMO garbage out of Monsanto, wherever it's from. So that's another story. And so also the education system, of course, you cannot homeschool anymore, and they can, more important, they can control. You are packed in one place. And so my point is this one. I want to give you the microphone, because there may be people already on my show that they know what's going on, and that's great. All I ask you guys, if you know what's going on, please take the effort to educate another person. That's the job. But now you're here on the air, and maybe somebody that probably think I'm crazy, and maybe, what are you talking about, guys? Are you insane? This is America, the land of the free, home of the brave. Never going to happen like that. I give you the microphone for 2 minutes. I want you to tell him, you okay. as a woman, as a mother, as an American born here, as a veteran, okay? Please, whatever you want, try to wake up the zombies out there that they still believe we are in Kansas. This is not Kansas anymore. Go ahead.
3: Well, I,

0: medicate, you know, colloidal silver, iodine, you know, protect yourself. And, you know, just because there's so many elements against us, we can, here in Kentucky, we can still grow things. We can still, we do have farms. I'm in a small town surrounded by farms and big farms, but the farms are all genetically modified.
1: Yeah.
0: So you're getting cross-pollination, you're getting the chemtrails, we're being poisoned from the air. Now they own the water. You can't even collect water.
1: Yeah.
0: So, tell me if you want to water your crop.
1: One second. Now even Kansas had these laws, like I think Oregon, people got arrested because they're collecting water. Can you confirm that?
0: Right.
1: Are you kidding me? Wow.
0: Yeah, it's crazy. See, I'm looking for a half acre of property. I want an off-grid cabin. I want to be totally off-grid, just collect rainwater. It's against the law. Maybe not here right now.
1: Mm-hmm.
0: And I could probably get away with it because I can put it as a hunting cabin or something.
1: Yeah.
0: But legally, you know, they're going to take that away because they want to know everything we're doing. They want to watch us. So this small town is really getting smaller. People are moving. There's no jobs, you know, and people are going to the big cities. They're doing exactly what they're being programmed to do. And one of the biggest thing I have to stress to people is shut the idiot box off. Stop watching TV.
1: Yeah.
0: It's propaganda, it's programming, and it's making people into zombies.
1: Yes, and on top, we are financing them. Think about it. You know, I shut the cable, whatever you want to call it, about probably 5 years ago, okay? Completely, not even, I have just the TV with the DVD. That's it. But not only I felt so much better mentally, honestly, I stopped watching TV really seriously, like in 2000, in 2006, but really I completely refused to pay them 5 years ago or so. What really made me feel good about it, that the idea that how much power we still have, these paid puppets like the O'Reilly, like the NBC, whatever your name you want to call them, they're all paid off puppets. You know, they are following exactly the script of their masters, okay? And they are overpaid.
0: Yes.
1: They overpaid because idiots like us, we still pay the box. The moment that we don't pay anymore our $40, $50 a month or whatever, they would need to really look for a real job. And that would be so good. Think if tomorrow morning, 1 million of us say, no more Fox, no more CBS, no more network, no more, more important, no more cable, excuse me, no more Dish Network, no more. I buy my own movies. I pick my own movie. That's it. And the news, you know, there is no news. It's just propaganda, whatever comes out of the TV. Right there, we would, of course, use our brain no more as a zombies, because I tell you, I don't want to make it sound like oh my gosh, what are you talking about? I really felt smarter. In 2006, after I quit watching TV for about 6 months and just watching my own movies when I wanted to, I felt like I had, first of all, much more time to create, write music, produce, do things. But more important, my brain was acting better. So right there, you got a benefit, I believe. That's really...
0: Right.
1: And then think about, we're going to tell him, excuse me, we're not going to be play this game. You go find the money somewhere else. Anyway, please continue. I'm sorry.
0: Well, and then they turn around and they get us with the smart meters.
1: Yeah.
0: So they can still see what we're doing in the house,
1: yeah.
0: You know, and monitor how much electricity we use. And see, here we have this program, you pay as you go on your electric.
1: Mm-hmm.
0: I've got my electric down to $1.50 a day.
1: Wow.
0: But I'm disabled also. So, yeah. You know, I don't make that much money. And I, you know, so I have to be careful.
1: Yeah.
0: And I have to conserve. And I started gardening. I'm from New Jersey. I've never gardened. I didn't even know what a garden was.
1: Mm.
0: And I have to give a shout out to the Eden Garden film. If people want to check that out, it's a way to grow food without ever having to water it.
1: Wow. I like that.
0: And it's And I tried it, and I'm a believer because

0: It worked. I've done it for 2 years.
1: Interesting.
0: And I get to eat my own healthy vegetables, and you know, I'm not buying that other food, and I'm getting healthier.
1: Yes.
0: And staying off medications.
1: Exactly, exactly. And, you know, this is about resistance, okay? Sometimes, you know, we don't win wars overnight. We may lose a few battles, but it doesn't matter, because our spirit of resistance, that's the most important thing. And we resist them even in small little things like that. They're not really small. They're important. What you just said, taking control of our own food, taking control of our own water. And that's exactly why they want us in these controlled cities. And they want to stop the right of us to even growing food or having a little space that we can somehow live as a human beings. But I tell you, you know, regardless, as you say something very important, you know, the new world order will happen no matter what. I believe that. But that does not give the excuse to Christians or any other human being out there, whatever religion you are, to just give up. Because first of all, I really believe one day we will be judged regardless what we, if we win or lose, but we will judge if we will, what we're going to do right now, what we're doing right now. So we got to do our part right now. That's number one. But I also believe that us keep fighting, us keep never giving up, at the end, we will win. Maybe not us in our life, but we'll come after us. We'll probably find, hopefully, a better world. That's what we got to do. Listen,
0: right.
1: I want to say thank you again. And, you know, this is important. I'm glad I found you through Facebook. I don't even know how we found each other. Remind me, how did you find me? Did you?
0: I started watching your videos. I don't know where I found them, but I found them on YouTube and I watched them. And I watched a couple of them. And then I saw that Freedom Rifle. And I clicked on it, and then I saw the links, and I found your number and your page to Facebook, and I think you accepted me into something.
1: Oh, good.
0: And then you added me as a friend.
1: Oh, I'm so glad. I'm so glad. You know, talking about, if you have another 60 seconds, I'd like to talk to you about the Freedom Rifle. And by the way, I need to really talk about it, because this is a great opportunity. Yeah, the Freedom Rifle, you know, for me right now, even just beside to sell this rifle, I'm meeting so many great people like you that they find me through the YouTube, and I'm very thankful. Right there, I would be very happy. But I tell you, for me, what is really motivated me to do this, because I really believe that, especially now with the economy so tough, and it's not exactly anymore the American dream, like, you know, a father could go to work and mom staying home, and with one paycheck, everybody's happy, and you got your little home and family. No, we are living in a new America. And, you know, two paychecks are not enough. And that's why, though, I wanted to work so hard. This is, for me, an act of love. I don't even look at this as a business. Because to put out a military-grade, American-made, this is not made in China, it's made in America, okay? The lower and the upper, they're all made in America. For the most affordable military-grade AR-15 in the M4 configuration, semi-automatic, for just $499, with a lifetime warranty on the lower, that's for me an act of love. So I'm glad that you found me through the video. And if I can ask you, when you did the boot camps, what was your rifle for the qualification?
0: I was a high marksman, 2 points away from an expert.
1: Oh my gosh, that's great though. You did great anyway. What you were shooting?
0: Yeah, that was a little upsetting.
1: I know. What you were shooting, M16 or M4 at the time?
0: M16, the Law. I really like the Law and the M60.
1: Wow, wow, that's really good. That's really good. Well,
0: yeah, I shot them all. 45, I think it was 44 or 45 handgun, and mostly the 60 and the M16.
1: Very good, very good. So listen, that would be great. Now you're going to get your CCW for the state of Kentucky. And what type of handgun would you like to carry, if I can ask you?
0: Well, right now I'm disabled. I just about can afford to live, yeah. But I'm working on saving on getting a pistol. The pistol that I want is it's a new one that just come out. It's very lightweight. It's called a Sky, an SCCY. I've read some good news about it. And, of course, I would love one of those Freedom rifles, but that's just a little out of my range. I've been saving for about 4 months now to get a pistol.
1: Oh, yes, let's start with a pistol. That's a good start, definitely, you know, because the pistol is always on you, but you never know. Maybe.
0: I had many guns, rifles, and but every year, you know, winter comes, and you know, it comes between freezing or selling a gun.
1: Oh my gosh, I'm sorry about that.
0: So I wound up getting rid of all of my guns because, you know, you have to pay for heating, and
1: yeah,
0: that's hard when you're disabled and you don't make much money.
1: You know,
0: so.
1: You know what is sad? You know, you're telling me this really breaks my heart. Seriously, more I think about it. What's happening and what happened to this country? You know, we have people like all politicians, not just Obama. Bush was doing the same. We're giving billions, if not trillions, of dollars around the world to other countries for BS, whatever. I don't care what type of excuse. Seriously. Could be Israel. How many billions we give to Israel? I never heard Israel was the 51st state. Then to Palestine and then to Egypt. I mean, Iran, we're giving I don't know how many billions of dollars just to make him accept this terrible Iran deal for the whatever nuclear proliferation. I mean, this is, meanwhile, we have American people. I don't care if you served or not, but American people, of course, you also serve, you're also a veteran, that you had to face at the end of the month, if you had to warm up yourself, you know, on top you live in Kentucky, it's not like Arizona, you'd probably die of freezing if you don't get some sort of a heating system. Between, you know, having some gas or some propane or something like that, or selling a gun or selling something else. I mean, this is so sad. Seriously, I'm not for socialism.
0: Yeah, it really is. And see, because I was in the National Guard during peacetime,
1: yeah.
0: I didn't get veterans disability. I had to get Social Security disability, yeah. Which is way less.
1: Yeah.
0: So it makes it even harder.
1: Yeah. No, this is very sad, very sad. Now, let me give you a little help. Let me give you a little tip. This that I'm looking at, the Sky, you call it Sky? Yes, it's 9mm. It looks pretty good, okay? I'm not going to tell you what to do, of course. I'm just giving my little input. I never shot this gun you're talking about, okay? But talking about price, I wish you can look at another gun. It's called the High Point. High Point, that is in 45 and in 9, and also in 40. But I have myself one in 9 and one in 45. They are not my main guns, of course, but I just bought them just because I wanted to try them out, okay? Because I like the idea that a gun can be affordable for everybody. You can buy a High Point 9mm for half of the price of what I'm looking at here for the Sky. For example, if you go on Google, check it out, High Point 9mm is about $150. What do you think about that?
0: Wow, that sounds a lot more better.
1: Yeah, half the price. And let me give you another little input. It's made in the USA, of course, and they have lifetime warranty. I know because I had also High Point carbine, and one time I had a problem, they fix it for you completely.
0: Wow.
1: No question asked.
0: Well, if you could please put that in a message for me before I can look it up.
1: Yes, I will send you the link. And I want to say this to everybody. You know, the purpose of the show, I said, is to help each other out, okay? We want, first of all, wake up each other, of course. And I'm the first one I need to learn. I need things I'm learning as I do this show. But also try to share the good information. So everybody, as I said, has the right for me to have at least a weapon. Of course, I wish the rifle would be the main weapon, and also you need a handgun, because the handgun, after all, is the way you fight the way to the rifle. Normally, I carry my rifle not more than 5 rounds away from my handgun. The handgun hits on me, the rifle probably is a few feet away. But regardless, if you need a handgun,
0: right,
1: that is affordable, and budget is that, we're still shooting 9mm. You know, the one that you're looking at is a 9mm. Pretty much the same size. It's a High Point. I think they are in Ohio, I'm not sure. But anyway, I'll send you the link, and you can get it for $150. When you get good ammo, they work great. I tell you, I had the 45. It's ugly. It's ugly. It's heavy, the 45, of course.
0: See, and I've had them, too. I had a little Smith & Wesson 32 mm-hmm. Revolver. It was my favorite pistol,
1: mm-hmm.
0: and I wound up selling that too. But it was a great little pistol.
1: Yeah, yeah. But I tell you right now, you know, I hope you can take. I'll send you the link. High point 9mm. Take a look, because if that's something that you could at least have a chance to test before you buy it, you save more than 40% of the tag price. I think almost 50%. There you can buy the 9mm for 140. That's the point. All right.
0: Yes.
1: Excellent. And I pray for you. You win maybe a little local lottery. Not much, but enough to give you a little bit of juice. Or maybe something good is going to happen. I don't know. Maybe a nice gentleman. Can I ask you something personal? You can say always no.
0: Sure.
1: Are you single or are you married?
0: I'm divorced.
1: Okay. So right now.
0: And single.
1: Perfect.
0: Single and divorced.
1: Very good. So now listen, I need to also share this other act of love. You know, not only I created the Don't Tread on Us rifle, the most affordable military-grade rifle for just $499, $499 that I hope pretty soon everybody can afford. But I have something that's even cheaper because it's free. It's called freedomlovers.us. It's a dating site that is not just to date, but also to find friends, networking, like-minded people, people who believe in freedom, people who believe also in respecting each other. And, you know, that's pretty much. There is no party affiliation. You can do whatever you want. Just respect my rights. I respect your rights. And of course, many of us, we're also into guns. That's the idea. But anyway, it's free. No, even the credit card. Nothing. You can put also a funny name. We don't care. Freedomlovers.us. I invite you to go there. If you want, take a look. Join. You can post. You never know. Maybe you can find a friend. Maybe you can find the next love of your life, or at least a companion. That would be great. And maybe, who knows, things can happen. It is free. Give it a try. This is my little act of love. I tell you guys, I did that really because I envisioned 2 years ago when I started this show, a community of like-minded people that we can network, do business, and also, of course, finding each other. And we don't need to look like crazy when we talk about things. And by the way, there is also a message board that you can talk. There is also a little bit of a forum. You can also post blogs, videos. It's pretty neat. And it's free, 100%. So that's all I want to tell you, okay?
0: Okay.
1: Listen, thank you very much. I give you my best love and prayer from here. And hopefully I can hear from you soon with your first handgun, okay?
0: Okay. Thank you. And God bless you too.
1: Thank you very much.
0: Thank you very much for all you do.
1: Thank you very much. And this was very nice. I tell you, this is the first hour of the show. You're listening to Love, Guns, and Freedom. And normally, you know, I like to have, of course, guests that they are book authors or whatever. You know, I got the NSA whistleblower. Great. But the most important guest at the end, it's you, the listeners, because you live the real life. You live everyday's life. And this is the only way we also, first of all, can share exactly what we learn from our experience, how we can change things, how we can make it better. Also, sometimes even just talking to people like you made me feel better, honestly. I don't feel like anymore so alone. And not because I'm alone, I'm afraid, honestly, I like to be alone. But the point is, I like to find like-minded people that we look at this and we know we are growing, we are growing, we are growing, because we are sharing the information. We are winning this information war. It's about information, first of all, educating each other. That's it. All right. 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You're listening to Love, Guns, and Freedom. Don't tread on us. Do you want social justice? Now I give you social justice.
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4: 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That's a pet peeve of mine. People who've been successful and don't realize they've been lucky.
1: 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Before I snap, because really, I'm sorry, I am pretty calm. Normally, I'm very calm. But there is only one thing that can drive me crazy. It's propaganda of... they're not even stupid. This man is not stupid. This devil, he knows what he's saying very well. And unfortunately, there are dumber people out there who still follow him. So that's the point, you know. Mr. Obama, you know what? Yes, there is also a component in this life, can be a little bit of luck or God's help, if you want to call it. Of course, he doesn't believe in God, so he call it luck. But let me put it this way. People in this country work very hard. I know that. At least they used to, before the socialist agenda would be completely take over. We work hard. Many of us, millions of us. Then, of course, there are many factors. You know, you can also work hard, but hey, not every time, because you work hard means your work is smart. Sometimes you may succeed, sometimes may not. This is part of freedom. This is part also of free market. This is part that you have the freedom to succeed and the freedom to fail and hopefully learn from your failures. And this is coming from a person, myself, former immigrant, that I tell you, since the day I came here, I still remember the day, I don't even think I ever stopped working. And, you know, and I'm happy. I'm not complaining. And I'm not saying I've done everything right. I made my mistake. I learned. I tried to improve. And I'm telling you something, there is nothing more insulting, nothing more insulting for a person who tried to work hard and eventually achieve some success in some ways. And I don't care, it's not about being millionaires or whatever, Donald Trump as a model, no. Success means that you achieve, you were able to accomplish the things you wanted to do. And it's not just about money, how much money. No, money, of course, is just an end result. Success sometimes is to be able to say, you know, you work so hard today that you're able to be independent, that you're able to decide that you have no boss. You know, so there are different levels of success. But the point is, you worked hard. And I know the average American works hard. Many of them, many of us, we're able also to achieve the American dream. But unfortunately, it's becoming more and more difficult because of parasitic leeches like you, Obama. Because you try to find excuses to try to almost diminish the efforts and the sacrifices of American working people and telling them that, hey, you know, if you made it, probably you were lucky. I'm just sorry right now I'm on the air. I wish I could tell you exactly what I really think in the way normally I would speak. Because I don't have many, you know, my dictionary is pretty limited after all, you know. I wish I had more words, a bigger, wider selection of words to call exactly this individual the way I want. Without calling him names. But it would be pretty much more straightforward to tell him exactly the way it is. So, no. Dear Mr. Obama, this wasn't about luck. It's about hard work. It's about making choices. It's about sacrifices. It's about sometimes, you know, you need to, as I said, you need to risk. You need to try. You need to fail to succeed. Is there a little bit of a luck factor? You know, it's called life. I'm sure there is always something that could be also undermining even the most intense work. That's why nothing is sure. I mean, the moment that you are born, nothing is sure. You may be dead the next second. We are human beings. So that's a fact. But at the same time, to diminish our work and telling us, you know, that for all the people that somehow they're able to achieve something, I really find it offending, especially for a person like myself, that when I came here, I had nothing. And not because I have much, you know. Technically, I don't want anything in my name. I'm completely the most simple, humble person you can find. But the point is, I'm today at least able to say, I do what I want. That's it. So that's enough for that. But meanwhile, the sad thing is that this model that they try to impose here in America, the socialistic mode, is failing everywhere else. And I'm sorry, guys, you know, I really feel I wish you could wake up. For people that still believe that socialism is the answer, first of all, you know, it's disgusting because, you know, if you want to do your experiment, I have nothing against that, but you must do it with yourself without involving us, that we don't want to be part of it. I said already many times, the problem with socialism that you need the rest of us for your sick little game, and you need to force us to be part of your game. Otherwise, this game is not going to be played. Because I would have no problem if you want to decide to live your life according to your beliefs. And I said, that's fine. That's great. You do what you want. But you need to implement that system. You need to enslave the rest of us and coerce us, force us through the state to be part of that system. That's the most disgusting thing I could ever find in a human being. You are not just a thief. You are a coward, spineless worm. Any socialist / communist out there, I want you on the air. I hope you can come on the air and we can have an honest, straightforward conversation about what you are. And I'm not even trying to call you this name because I'm mean. Or unfortunately, it's factual. And let's examine that. When I say you are a coward, let me tell you exactly why. Meanwhile, let me sip 1 sec of my coffee because I need to relax. This really gets my pressure going. 1 sec. By the way, I'm enjoying my straight shot organic espresso by Zanna Coffee. And I invite you to go to zannacoffee.com to get your bag and you support the show. zannacoffee.com, www.zannacoffee.com. So what I was saying, you're a coward. Why? Because if you were just a thief, you would do your dirty job, you risk your life, and you may break in somebody's home or go to the bank and you do your dirty job. You're a thief after all. Of course, it's wrong. You may get shot, but at least I respect you because you're a straightforward thief. You do not hide behind the government to do the dirty job for you. Instead, if you're a socialist, Bernie supporters, or any type of supporter of collectivism, that means you want to use the government to coerce the individual to be part of your sick experiment called socialism, this global village. You want to force me in your game. That's the problem. So you see, you're a coward because you don't have the balls to come here and steal my money and tell me what to do, but you will use, with the 51% of the mob, the power to vote into slavery, the rest of us. That's why, I tell you, you are worse than a criminal. You're a coward, spineless worm. And that's why people like Obama really love you, because they want to make you feel like you are somehow not a loser, but you know, you are just not lucky. That's the point. No, it's not just about luck. I call that, there is of course some components called superior plan. I believe that definitely. But at the same time, hard work, it's a good, let's say, 90%. Hard work means sacrifices. I remember when I came to America, I didn't go around to nightclubs. I didn't go around spending my money in useless things. I used to work. I had a goal. I had goals. Sometimes I used to work 16 hours, 17 hours a day, and I still do. But talking about that, I don't even look at that as sacrifice, as work. I look at that like a dream, almost for me was like an opportunity. And I'm thankful. When I was able here to work, I was grateful. That's why I came here. I didn't come here to cry or to say, you know, oh, government, give me more, do that, I need that. No, I came here, just leave me the heck alone. Let me fulfill my human potential. That's what I wanted to do. And like me, I know there are millions of former immigrants and Americans. That's all they want, to work, to create, to risk, to experiment. That's what made America great. Small little guys who had the chance to thrive because the government was out of their ways. You know, and I had a friend not that long ago told me, you know, Luca, you need a vacation. You know, you work too much. And I say, I look at him. You know, he works as a regular job. I don't have a regular job, as you know. I vacation, I said, from what? You know, normally you need a vacation when you do things that you don't like. Yeah, you need a vacation. You're tired. You know, you need a break. But you know what? I do what I love, and I love what I do. You know? That's the bottom line. I create products. I create music. I create lyrics. I sell, and I'm proud. I sell in the free market. I don't force people to buy things. I have people excited to buy my stuff because I got the best stuff for the best prices. It's called free market. Exactly the opposite from the government, that they had to pass a law to make you buy something. Look at the healthcare, and they rip you off. I live in the great state of Arizona that even with all the problems, you know, it's still planet Earth. It's for me the best place I could find around this planet. Shoot every gun I want, I can. I drink all the coffee, I eat all the pasta, I have all my wine, and I have no boss but God. So, I'm living on a permanent vacation. Seriously, and I mean it from my heart. So, dear Obama and dear friend socialist, and I tell you, I'm not trying to be mean, guys. You know, if you're a Bernie, that's fine, really, but not really, because, as I said, if it was just your personal choice in what football team you like, or if you like fish, meat, or you're a vegetarian, I couldn't care less. If you like to, you know, get along, you know, as I said, you know, sexual preference, you want to go with dogs. Now, maybe dogs is not good because poor dog may not be agree with that. But if you want to go with a man, woman, I don't care. But when you come to impose your will, and more important, your sick mind, socialistic plan and program on the rest of us and stealing from us, like Bernie Sanders said, you know, you're going to get pretty much 90% of what you work for. That's really low. And you are disgusting, coward, spineless, worm. And I want you on the show. I love you. Seriously. I will pay you a bag of coffee. And I also send you a bottle of wine if you come on the show. If you're a socialist, even better. I've been trying to work so hard. There is this communist from Bulgaria I met on Facebook. And he's a hardcore communist, he told me. He changes his mind, and I'm very mad. I really want this communist on my show. Anyway, guys, listen, I want to say thank you for putting up with my little rant, and there is much more information coming the second hour. We have a great guest, Dave Kopp, president of the Arizona Citizens Defense League. Then more information from exciting news regarding the Freedom Rifle. Don't trade on us, the Freedom Rifle by Zana. Directly in Havasu, I will be broadcasting from a gun shop in the house, so you can listen, and devastating, incredible, exciting test on the lower, the polymer lower, 11,000 pounds Humvee against it, the lower of the Don't Trade on Us rifle. Who will win? We will see. 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You know, if you hate me, I love you even more because I want you here on the show, and I'm never going to deny your First Amendment. You're always going to have a free open mic here at Love, Guns, and Freedom, here on the air. Don't go away.
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13: Food is at the center of so many cultures. Sunday dinners bring families together, brunch has become a great way to catch up with friends, and happy hour is the top choice for building camaraderie in the workplace. With so much of our social life revolving around food, can you imagine what it would be like to dread each and every meal? That's exactly what it feels like for people with an eating disorder called avoidant restrictive food intake disorder, or ARFID. People with ARFID may limit the amount of food they consume, refuse to eat certain nutrients, or even cut out entire food groups. The disorder is often misunderstood, but Dr. Cameron Eddy explains that it's much more extreme than simply not liking food.
19: It's not just picky eating. It's sort of much broader than that. So it's people who are limiting the volume or variety of foods that they're eating in a way that really interferes with their overall well-being, so their physical or mental health.
13: Eddie is a professor of psychology at Harvard Medical School and co-director of the Eating Disorders Clinical and Research Program at Massachusetts General Hospital. She says that while many other eating disorders stem from body weight and composition issues, ARFID is different.
19: More often, the rationale for food avoidance or restriction is kind of one of three presentations. It's either because folks may have really like a sensory sensitivity so that different foods like tastes really strong or intense or gross or kind of disgust them. It may be because they've had a really negative experience with eating, like a food trauma where they've had a choking experience or vomiting, and then they become really scared about having that same experience again and then restrict their intake. Or it could be people who just kind of don't find food to be that rewarding, people who don't get hungry and they maybe don't enjoy eating and find it to be kind of a chore.
13: Cassidy Arvidson is one person that falls into this group. The idea of wanting to eat is a completely foreign concept to her.
14: I have a hard time imagining what it's like to have an appetite. I really don't understand how people have cravings or are excited to eat something. Like, to me, that is so foreign. I'm like, what? Because eating is such a chore for me because I have such a low appetite. I do not care about eating. I'm never like, oh my God, I'm so excited about this.
13: And though our society tends to glorify weight loss diets and extreme workout plans, Arvidson says having an appetite is a privilege she dreams of one day having. Though we don't yet have all of the research needed to fully understand this condition, Eddie believes that there's some sort of biological predisposition for developing ARFID. It could be as simple as having a naturally low appetite or a higher sensitivity towards textures and tastes. The condition can also be triggered by a traumatic experience with food or a negative situation during a meal.
19: Taken together, this leads to them having sort of a host of negative feelings and predictions about the consequences of eating. And that can look really different for different people. So it could look like eating will always be unpleasant. I'm not going to enjoy it anyway. It could be, you know, I'm going to have a really scary experience. Like I'm going to choke on something. It's going to taste awful. It could be folks who are kind of feeling like all new foods are going to taste disgusting. They're all different. I don't never know if I'm going to like it anyway. And then in turn, that leads to significant food avoidance and restriction,
13: which can easily lead to nutrition deficiencies, low weight, and sometimes feeding tube dependency. Aside from the health aspects of ARFID, Arvidson says the condition can be extremely isolating.
14: Dating is really, really difficult. It's so social. Everyone wants to go out for a dinner or drinks, birthday parties, work events, and everyone has an opinion on how you eat, what you eat, how much you eat, how little you eat.
13: In general, people with ARFID love consistency. They want to know what to expect in every bite, from color and texture to temperature and taste.
14: I don't eat anything cold. Room temperature or warm is the only foods that I eat. Color-wise, this is really common overall with ARFID in general, but I do relate to this as well, is a lot of my food that I eat are beige colored or tannish / yellowish. So bread, chips, pasta, all that kind of, they're very similar in like color.
13: She also prefers to snack on chips, popcorn, or crackers throughout the day rather than have big meals. Making sure that the texture is consistent is another major factor. Arvidson says that many people with ARFID struggle to eat meats, fruits, and vegetables since each piece can differ drastically from the next.
14: I do not eat any fruit. I couldn't even tell you what the experience of eating fruit is like because I've never had it. I just like, I'm so scared of it. When you get a container of berries, none of them are the same. None of them are the same shape. Some of them have like bigger or smaller. And I think the size also influences the taste sometimes. They can be squishy. They can be more hard. And so those are just inconsistencies. And people with ARFID, like I said previously, really love consistency with their food. So if you think of like a potato chip, most potato chips, regardless of size, are the same flavor, same consistency. And if there is a quote unquote deformity within like the potato chip, like say there's like a burnt piece, you can literally just like take it off and it doesn't affect the other pieces.
13: Despite the fear that Arvidson feels, many people are comfortable openly teasing or mocking her condition. What they often don't understand is that for many people with ARFID, eating anything outside of their safe foods is one of the scariest things they could do.
14: Imagine that you are being faced with whatever your biggest fear is daily. that's kind of what it's like for someone with ARFID.
13: The condition was only officially recognized as a diagnosis in 2013, but Eddie says it's been around for much longer.
19: So in the DSM-5, it's really like a reformulation of what used to be called feeding disorder of infancy and early childhood, meaning that it used to be a presentation that people thought, you know, had to begin before age 6. And we didn't really talk about it beyond age 6. But the truth is, people with ARFID don't outgrow their picky eating after age 6. And in fact, it often kind of becomes more entrenched over time. And so it's a new diagnosis in that it's a new naming of this presentation, but really it's recognition of something that's been around for quite a long time.
13: Arvidsson was diagnosed a few years ago during her stay at an inpatient treatment center and has since gained thousands of followers on social media by talking about her ARFID experience. While she's not so optimistic about her chances of total recovery, Arvidsson says the best treatment she's had so far has been hypnotherapy.
14: I see the most benefit for avoidant and restrictive, the two subtypes I have, because you are directly speaking to the subconscious mind, is where obviously all my beliefs around food are located.
13: And though Arvidsson is skeptical about healing, Eddie says she's seen a lot of success with her ARFID patients that range from making big life changes to reaching full recovery. Her and a colleague have developed a recovery plan for ARFID that Eddie describes as action-oriented treatment. It's designed as a 20-week outpatient program that includes cognitive behavioral therapy, ARFID and nutritional education, and exposures.
19: And exposure really means getting practice with things that they've been avoiding to help them get, you know, build skills and build mastery, and then decide themselves kind of which foods they're ready to move from tasting to incorporating, and then broadening their diet. And the goals of treatment are really to help them no longer meet criteria for ARFID. So helping them to overcome their anxiety and discomfort around eating, helping them to eat more regularly so that it also helps to build regular appetite, and that they're eating foods now from all of the 5 food groups so that it reduces their nutrition deficiencies, and then really targeting the foods that are going to help them get back in their lives.
13: The exposures aim to help patients challenge the negative feelings and predictions about eating. For example, Arvidsson believes her low appetite can't be changed because it's how her body naturally functions. However, Eddie would challenge that belief.
19: If her biology is sort of giving her not enough clues that it's time to eat, you know, if her like dinner bell is not alarming for her that it's time for her to eat, we want to override that system by helping her to just do it in a pattern, by kind of just literally following the clock. And that over time, that's something that her biology might catch up to as well. It might actually help her to start getting those cues.
13: Eddie says that these types of exposures can help push individuals and help them realize that they have more control over their body than they may have thought. Unfortunately, she's noticed that these challenges are often lacking in many of her patients' lives.
19: They have stopped eating with their families. They've stopped being invited out to dinner. And often, you know, when they come to us as young adults, they don't have any exposure to eat certain foods. To give you just a simple example, you know, we've had some patients who have come to us unable or not practiced with eating any kind of fruit. And often, like, they're not even sure where to begin. So do they peel the orange? Do they bite in? Do they peel the banana? Like, how do they even do it? And I know that's a more extreme example, but it's an example of when you don't have any modeling or exposure to how to do these things, it can become even weirder and even more challenging.
13: So she encourages patients and family members to continue exposing people with ARFID to a variety of food. You can find more information about Dr. Cameron Eddie, Cassidy Arvidsson, and all of our guests on our website, radiohealthjournal.org. This segment originally aired in August 2024. Our executive producer is Amira Zaveri. I'm Kristen Farah.
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0: What do your favorite restaurant, coffee shop, and bookstore all have in common? They make you feel good. Maybe it's the music playing in the background, a signature scent, or something you can't quite put your finger on. But whatever it is, your mood is lifted every time you visit. Our mental state is a direct reflection of our surroundings, and Lydie Klotz says it's a trait that stems back to our early ancestors.
1: Throughout evolution, our ancestors have survived or not based on their interactions with their surroundings and being in good places. And now, you know, most of our places were safe from predators and the elements, but we're still entirely dependent on those places for a good quality of life and for meeting our emotional needs.
0: Klotz is a professor at the University of Virginia and author of In a Good Place, How the Spaces Where We Live, Work, and Play Can Help Us Thrive. The strong connection between our mental health and the physical spaces we're in is the reason we feel super productive in one setting and distracted in another.
1: The way that our brains work and the way that our bodies work depends on the surroundings, right? So if the surroundings aren't working for us, everything else is going to be harder. And so it could be that there's a sound distracting you. It could be that there's not enough natural light. It could be that you feel like you're constrained in what you can do in the space. And so if that relationship with our surroundings isn't right, then you're going to be able to perform at your best mentally.
0: Thankfully, there's a psychological formula we can use to find or build spaces that are best for our individual needs. Klotz says it all stems from the big three, which are the three factors we need to have in any given space to feel our best. The first is agency.
1: Agency is just, you know, having a say in your surroundings, right? And so there's some classic studies that show when people move into a nursing home, if they're not able to personalize the space, their life outcomes are like significantly worse just from being able to personalize, right? And so agency is being able to have a say in your world. And all three of these needs, it's important to note, are not just about our relationship with our surroundings. In fact, most it's self-determination theory, and often it's just talked about as like, okay, how you're moving around in the world, you need to have those three things. But all of them are also totally wrapped up in how we interact with our surroundings, right? So agency in your surroundings, that's the difference between like a college dorm room and a jail cell.
0: The second basic need is often categorized as growth or competency. Where agency is having the ability to do something, competency is actually making that change and physically interacting with our surroundings. In his book, Klotz illustrates this by reminiscing on a beach day with his daughter.
1: She's sitting there building drip castles. So she's dribbling sand down from her hands onto the castle, and she's learning about fluid mechanics. She's learning about the material properties of the sand, but she's also learning that like she's a person who can change things in the world, right? And she's learning that when the tower falls down, she can build it back up, you know, so she's learning resilience. And so that desire to have us make change in our surroundings to suit us is something that we can meet through our physical surroundings, and it's core to our happiness and thriving.
0: The final need is connection, which may sound simple, but is absolutely necessary. Not only is it important to have a sense of connection to the people around you, but also to the surrounding environment.
1: You can have a connection with a place just like you can with humans. And that's the difference between like your childhood home and a home that's exactly the same as your childhood home, but you didn't grow up there, right? I mean, these memories are there, they're built into the space, and there's a connection that we have there that is something that is important to pay attention to, right? And just know. But then there's also the connection with other people in the space, right? And so we can think about ways to set up our surroundings so that they help us with the human connection that we want and need.
0: This could look like building a kitchen that's open to the family room so that you can cook and still engage in the larger conversation. And now that we know we need our spaces to meet these three factors, it's time to figure out what exactly fulfills those needs. Klotz suggests starting with noticing what you love about the places that make you feel energized and happy. A simple sensory exercise can reveal details we never realized were impacting us. It's as easy as closing our eyes to discover what the rest of our senses are experiencing.
1: One of the things that the research shows over and over is that things that odors, even if you don't notice them, or sounds, even if you don't notice them, that are taxing our cognitive bandwidth, that are just like kind of distracting in the background, are making us feel more stressed out throughout the day, even if you don't notice them. So they do studies of people in offices, right? And there's like a lot of background noise. And at the end of the day, the people are more stressed out, even if they can't articulate that there was more background noise in the office. And so, you know, by tuning into these things, you can notice things that are unpleasant and then change them.
0: You can also notice things you love about a space and make a more intentional effort to add that into other areas of your life. But even with this foundational understanding, designing a space can be overwhelming. Sometimes, in an effort to put off the big decisions, we get stuck devoting all of our energy on the insignificant ones. This experience is called bike shedding. It's a concept Klotz was intimately familiar with when he was designing schools.
1: You'd bring all these people into the meeting, super well-meaning people like teachers, architects, engineers, and like the people who are going to maintain the school. And you'd be there to talk about, this is your opportunity to provide input into like what the school is going to be like. And it would be so easy for the conversation to get sidetracked by things that were like really simple but inconsequential. So paint colors was often, you know, okay, what color is the faculty lounge going to be? Or like, what kind of furniture are we going to have? And we're like, okay, that's important. But first, we need to figure out like how the building's oriented. How many square feet is it? What's the program?
0: Bike shedding keeps us from making any meaningful progress on our goals.
1: And it's really harmful because it's not just that we can get distracted. It's like left to our own devices, our minds can focus on the small and inconsequential, can prioritize it, right? Like can go to that and then miss the forest for the trees. So it becomes important to frame the decisions, right? To take a step back and say, okay, here are the three most important things about this space. And here are the inputs that we can have about them, right? I mean, obviously when going back to the school example, it's not like as the engineers and architects and construction managers, we're not expecting the teachers to design the school, but we could have done a much better job of orienting them to like, look, the input we really need from you is about how students are going to feel in this kind of design.
0: Klotz says we can avoid bike shedding by letting the big three needs guide our decision-making. Also, limiting your number of options helps keep the project from feeling overwhelming. Sometimes even starting from the end point will reveal the answer. For example, instead of thinking, what am I hungry for? Ask yourself how you want to feel after you eat. This line of questioning quickly narrows down your options and makes any decision a good one for your goal. But with the ability to change your surroundings, Klotz warns against focusing so much on the novelty that we erase the foundation of what connects us to a space.
1: So our spaces have this ability to remember and to build memories into. And I think oftentimes we can be so anxious to like keep up with like the newest and greatest thing. And we get these like hits of dopamine or whatever it is from renovating and getting the next new thing. And that's novelty. And it makes us feel good for a little while and then recedes. Whereas the nostalgia, I know there's some like negative feelings associated with the nostalgia too, but the positive like memory side, that's something that's like baked into the space. And I think we just need to be careful to preserve that when we have opportunities, because it's a really valuable thing. You can't buy it at Home Depot.
0: His book, In a Good Place, is available now wherever books are sold. You can find more information about Lydie Klotz and all of our guests on our website, radiohealthjournal.org. Our writer-producer is Kristen Farah. Our production manager is Jason Dickey. I'm Greg Johnson.
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4: Medical notes this week. How your finances are affecting the health of your newborn baby. According to a study published in JAMA Pediatrics, babies born to lower-income families consistently face worse health outcomes, like preterm birth and low birth weight. The findings emphasize that anti-poverty measures and robust social safety nets are not just economic issues, but essential health policies for improving the lifelong trajectory of the next generation. A smarter vaccine strategy could be the key to a universal flu shot. Researchers have created a new vaccine platform, which is used to help rapidly develop protection for different diseases. In mouse trials, this approach provided complete protection against lethal avian and human flu variants, offering a promising path toward a mucosal vaccine that stops infection right at the site of invasion, the respiratory tract. The work is published in ACS Nano. And finally, stopping the cycle of procrastination might only take 2 minutes of reflection. A study published in BMC Psychology found that simply naming the negative emotions tied to a task can significantly lower the psychological barrier to getting started. Researchers combined this emotional check-in with a strategy of setting small sub-goals paired with immediate rewards, reframing procrastination as a momentary emotional hurdle rather than a personality flaw helps people overcome the starting line problem. And that's Medical Notes this week. I'm Mayon Vosta-Betancourt.
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10: For many of us, spring gardening starts the same way each year. A trip to the garden center, a few bright flowers, and the goal of making our yards come to life again after a long, dreary winter. Lately, though, some Americans are shifting focus and are thinking more about how space functions and serves the surrounding environment, not just how it looks. For longtime gardener Ginny Steibelt, this approach transformed her personal garden in North Florida.
17: What changed my whole viewpoint on gardening was not what could I grow here, but what belongs here. I joined the Florida Native Plant Society in 2006, 2 years after we got here. And that changed my whole view. What belongs here? What is the real Florida?
10: Steibelt is also a botanist and award-winning garden writer who has spent decades reworking her own landscape with native plants. She believes a garden can be both beneficial and visually appealing at the same time.
17: The native habitat is good for the birds, it's good for the pollinators, and so it's less centered on the gardener herself and more centered on what do the birds need and what do the pollinators need. And that way it just changed my whole thing. Well, other than vegetables, it changed my whole viewpoint about what should be growing here.
10: In the Northeast, Jim Glover has watched this same shift from a different perspective. He's owned and operated Glover Perennials since the 90s, a wholesale plant nursery. The business supplies plants to retail garden centers across the region from Philadelphia to Boston, with a growing emphasis on native varieties.
9: We're not exclusively growing native plants. However, it is a direction we've been continually expanding upon. And frankly, it's because we see a market demand expanding. And so we're responding to that. Philosophically, it aligns really well with our own interests and our own beliefs.
10: After nearly four decades in horticulture, Glover says this moment stands apart from previous trends. For years, the ideal American yard followed a set formula: a large green lawn, a few manicured shrubs, and some carefully placed bright flowers. But that approach left little room for what was lost along the way. In many communities, especially suburban ones, much of the untouched natural habitat has dwindled away.
9: It's the realization that our gardens are like the new nature, and that gardens play a role in sustaining local biological diversity. And more people are realizing this. We have a duty to planet Earth to be kinder and more thoughtful in our gardening practices.
10: Steibold says moving toward native plants doesn't have to happen all at once. Small changes, little by little, can transform a space. One place to start is right under your trees.
17: Take out the grass from around the tree and put in shrubs and bunching grasses and pollinator plants and ground covers around the tree. So the tree will be happier without the lawn, and the leaves that the tree sheds becomes mulch for that area, be basically a grove.
10: From there, she recommends working in sections, replacing part of the traditional lawn with native plants, shrubs, and ground cover. Over time, that can reduce chemical use and help bring back pollinators.
17: The lawn services are poisoning the insects ahead. They spread insecticides, landscape-wide insecticides, landscape-wide pesticides for fungus and other things, which is not helpful to the soil.
10: Steibold believes there's a time and place for chemicals, but not as a blanket approach across an entire yard.
17: If you're growing squash, you know, you might have some BT so that you don't have caterpillars eating your crops, but that's not a landscape-wide pesticide.
10: For Glover, a clear turning point is the move away from the all-grass yard. Replacing even a portion with ground cover can help. These are low-growing plants that spread out and form a dense layer across the ground.
9: Ground covers are more interesting than just spreading mulch in large swaths. And we more recently have been dwelling on this idea that lawns are overused in modern landscapes, and that we are strong advocates for reducing your lawn space and replacing that lawn that you don't really use by turning that lawn area into a meadow. It certainly could be filled with a lot of ground covering species, but this is actually another application for using natives. Turning a lawn into a meadow reduces your environmental footprint dramatically, because you practically don't have to irrigate at all. And once it's established, you don't really have to do much of anything to it. An occasional weeding is about all the maintenance you do.
10: So how do you build a garden that actually works? Glover says it starts with understanding your conditions, from sunlight and soil type to how water moves through your space.
9: Knowing your site conditions is number one, frankly, regardless of the type of plant you're using. Is your site sunny? Is your site shady? Is your soil dry and sandy? Is it a wet area? Is it a clayey soil? So these are all factors to understand ahead of time, to select plants appropriately that are going to thrive. Just because it's, a native plant doesn't mean it's going to thrive everywhere.
10: Glover encourages people to lean on local expertise along the way.
9: I would preface that independent garden centers tend to have better abilities to dispense knowledge rather than, say, the box stores, which you're going to be hard-pressed to find someone with enough knowledge to educate you. I will say, talk to your neighbors who are into gardening. You know, you can certainly go to your local cooperative extension agency. But the fact is, there's so much information on the internet nowadays. And it's true, you have to know your source, but you can certainly find really good information online. I would also say, when you are visiting your independent garden center, and if they don't have the plants that maybe you already researched and believe you would like to use, if they don't have them, most independent garden centers will find them or special order them for you.
10: And even with all that guidance, not everything always goes according to plan. Steibel shares one mistake she made when planting tulips for the first time in her North Florida yard.
17: So I planted 64 tulip bulbs, trying to recreate what I had in Maryland, and I planted them in several places around the landscape to find out where they would do the best. But in the spring, I got two leaves. That was it. So it was a total failure. And I talked to my neighbor about it. She said, oh, everybody knows you have to put it in the refrigerator. Well, it doesn't say that on the tulips.
10: It's a reminder that even experienced gardeners run into setbacks, especially when working in new climates or conditions. The misses are all part of the process.
17: You never stop learning. You find out new things all the time. Even though I've been working very hard at this in my retirement years to, you know, be successful, every year I learn new stuff.
10: So while spring may get people back outside, it can also be a moment to reconsider what these yards and gardens are meant to do. In part two of this story next week, we take a closer look at some of the specific steps behind building a more balanced and native garden. Learn more about this topic and our guests, Jim Glover and Ginny Steibelt, head to viewpointsradio.org. 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Our studio manager is Jay Silvers. I'm Gary Price.
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12: Space travel is expensive, arduous, and dangerous. And yet, we seem determined to send humans into space and back to the moon, even when we have so many problems here on Earth that need our attention, like war, poverty, and climate change. For some, though, the reason behind why is easy.
11: We as humans are inherently explorers, that we are just sort of programmed to go beyond, you know, and push the frontiers. And I think to some extent, that's true of humans. If you look at human history, especially deep human history, right? We know that our species first evolved in Africa, and it has expanded to occupy nearly every habitable speck of land on our planet. And now we're expanding beyond that. So in some ways, it seems like a continuation of what, you know, we have been doing for literally millions of years.
12: That's Scott Solomon, teaching professor of biosciences at Rice University and author of Becoming Martian: How Living in Space Will Change Our Bodies and Minds. His interest in space travel took root early, influenced by shows like Star Trek and films like Star Wars.
11: So I saw Project Hail Mary recently, and that was so much fun. And I even wrote an article kind of trying to tie that back to what's happening now with Artemis, because no spoilers here, because people might not have seen Project Hail Mary. But, you know, at its heart, it's about following a person on a space mission, on a dangerous and sort of high probability of failure kind of mission. And I think that that is at the heart of why we're so enamored with the Artemis II mission, right? You know, why it's different when we send people to space versus when we send a rover to Mars. Like, it's super cool.
12: Like many of us, Solomon was glued to the NASA live stream, following everything the astronauts were doing and saying, including when something as simple as the toilet on the Artemis II wouldn't work.
11: This is something that is a little bit different, actually, for like the Artemis II mission, because compared to the Apollo missions that went to the moon back in the 60s and 70s, the big innovation in the toilet department is that there is one. So the Apollo astronauts did not have a toilet per se. They basically had to attach a device to themselves that would just hold on to their waist, and then liquid waste could be basically ejected from the spacecraft. For the Artemis II mission, they have an actual area on the spacecraft, on the Orion spacecraft, where they can kind of go into a private area, and there is actually a toilet facility. And so that was actually something that, interestingly, they had some issues with during this mission, because the urine line actually got frozen at one point, and they had to reorient the spacecraft slightly so that the sun was hitting that portion of the spacecraft so that it would thaw it out.
12: And it's details like these that highlight a bigger reality. Living in space isn't just about rockets and landings. It's about the day-to-day basics. Which brings up a crucial point. How do you manage basic hygiene in space? How do the astronauts take a shower?
11: They basically wipe themselves down with wet wipes. That's the main kind of way that they can maintain personal hygiene. Yeah, and that's similar to what the Apollo astronauts have done, and also what astronauts do on the International Space Station. So you can't, you know, take a shower, you can't immerse yourself in liquid. You know, sometimes astronauts describe it as being kind of like a prolonged camping trip or something like that, right? But yeah, you know, even on a camping trip, sometimes you can go jump in a lake or something like that. So it's one of the challenges.
12: Another challenge of prolonged spaceflight is the psychological and physical strain of living in a tight, enclosed space for days on end.
11: If it's just for a few days, sure, you can manage. But if we're starting to think about longer experiences, like having a moon base, right? You know, how big is the space that you're going to have? How much privacy do you have? You can't easily just go for a walk if you need to go kind of get away and get some fresh air and recharge your batteries. So those are real issues.
12: While in orbit, the Artemis II crew described flares that indicated meteorites hitting the moon's surface. In fact, meteorites hit the moon's surface all of the time. How can astronauts possibly build a settlement on the moon when its surface is constantly bombarded?
11: That's one of the risks and one of the challenges. And one of the reasons why building infrastructure underground, or at least protected by lunar regolith, is a good idea. You know, you have a couple of issues. You've got the impacts of meteorites, which are constantly hitting the moon. I mean, they're hitting Earth too, but as you said, we have an atmosphere that helps to kind of burn them up. So they have to be quite large for them to still have enough mass when they reach the surface. surface to cause much damage. And then the other issue is radiation exposure, because the atmosphere on Earth helps to block some of that radiation. The other thing that we have on Earth that the moon doesn't have is a magnetic field that also blocks radiation. So the moon has neither of those things, and it makes the radiation exposures much more extreme.
12: Scientists wonder if they can genetically alter human biology to withstand greater amounts of radiation to survive in space over long periods of time. And that question has pushed researchers to look at some of the most extreme life forms on Earth. To test this theory, they sent a microscopic animal called a tardigrade, also known as a water bear, into space. Tardigrades are found worldwide and live in aquatic and semi-aquatic habitats, such as lichen and damp moss. They can withstand high amounts of radiation and pressure.
11: They look like gummy bears with like a little nozzle for a nose. I think they're adorable, but they have been brought up into space and exposed to the vacuum of space and space radiation and survived. Some researchers have figured out some of the genetic basis for how they're able to do that, and then taken those genes and put them into human cells in a lab, in a petri dish. But those human cells then had a greater ability to tolerate radiation exposure after they had received those genes. So at least in theory, we could do more of that type of thing and basically equip people living in, you know, in space, on Mars, wherever, with the ability to better tolerate those conditions.
12: Even though living off-planet may be hundreds of years into the future, Solomon and many researchers know we need all that time to prepare. Our bodies have evolved and adapted to the Earth's environment. Everything from our hormones to blood circulation is driven by Earth's gravity, magnetic field, and so much more.
11: There's a lot of our biology that we don't even think about how tied it is to being on planet Earth. I mean, even just like the Artemis II astronauts right now, one of the challenges that they have is there's no day-night, right? I mean, you're out in space. The sun's not rising and setting. And so, you know, they have to kind of create that daily cycle, and mission control helps them create it. They can turn the lights on and off. I was just listening as they were playing their morning wake up song, which is great, you know, but like, okay, they're going for 10 days. What happens if you're there for years or your entire life, right? And, you know, the conditions on other planets like Mars are different in some ways, right? And our biology is tied to that. The ways in which our hormones are kind of expressed and how that influences our mood and our biology and things like our metabolism and our immune system, it's tied in with those daily cycles, with those annual cycles. And all that would change if we were living, especially for multiple generations, in a place that had completely different cycles and different conditions.
12: And that's where the conversation starts to shift from what's possible to what's acceptable. Even if we had the technology to alter human cells to make them radiation resistant, should we? We'll explore these questions and more next week. Solomon's book, Becoming Martian: How Living in Space Will Change Our Bodies and Minds, is available now online and in select bookstores. To find out more about our guests this week, visit viewpointsradio.org. For more behind the scenes, follow us at Viewpoints Radio on Instagram, X, and Facebook. 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Our executive producer is Amira Zaveri. Our studio manager is Jay Silvers. I'm Marty Peterson.
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2: This is Viewpoints Explained. I'm Ebony McMorris. The next time you sit down at a restaurant, take a look at the menu. It might feel a little smaller than you remember. Fewer options, less variation, maybe even a missing favorite. With food prices being higher than normal, you might assume the restaurants are trying to cut costs, but there's more to the story. According to the National Restaurant Association, many restaurants are still dealing with supply chain issues that reduce the availability of certain ingredients. Add on top of this, worker shortages and a higher turnover rate, a simpler menu reduces the need for last-minute ingredient swaps and helps keep kitchens running more smoothly when staffing is tight, especially when it gets busy. A smaller menu also helps to reduce food waste. The more items on a menu, the more ingredients a restaurant has to keep on hand, and that inevitably gets tossed out. The U.S. Department of Agriculture estimates billions of dollars in food is lost each year in food service settings, often resulting from overpurchasing and unused inventory. Many owners are also hopeful that a streamlined menu will boost customer happiness. Research from Cornell University found that when people are given too many options, they're more likely to feel overwhelmed and less satisfied with what they chose. In other words, a shorter menu can make decisions feel easier and more certain. So the next time you dine out, you may see a smaller menu paired with a handful of seasonal or weekend specials. As costs remain unpredictable and customer habits continue to shift, many in the industry say the days of massive everything menus that offer everything from sushi to pad thai to Chinese fried rice may be over. That's Viewpoints Explained for this week. More in a moment.
3: Welcome to Culture Crash, where we examine what's new and old in entertainment. In the 70s, 80s, and 90s, film culture was overtaken by provocative movies for adults driven by a central ethical or moral dilemma. Francis Ford Coppola's The Conversation in 1974 grappled with the oncoming wave of surveillance and the end of true privacy in American life. In 1993, Jonathan Demme's Philadelphia explored the stigma of HIV and how America was treating its sick and dying gay men. For decades, movies like this more frequently drove ticket sales and conversation all around the world. But in the more corporate studio-dominated landscape of the 2010s and the 2020s, these kinds of movies have become rarer, with cinemas full primarily of IP fare like Star Wars and comic book adaptations that have brighter colors and clearer lines between who is good and who is bad. But every once in a while comes a movie like The Drama, a new A24 film from writer-director Christopher Borgli, starring Zendaya and Robert Pattinson. The Drama examines an engagement under pressure. The week of their wedding, fiancés Emma and Charlie play a game with their friends where they all reveal the worst thing they've ever done. When one fiancé isn't ready for the other's secret, it throws the rest of their week into disarray as the wedding continues hurtling toward them even as they desperately try to sort out their own feelings and intentions. At once an ethical dilemma film, grappling with a very serious topic of American discourse, and also a wedding farce with plenty of hilarious commentary on the wedding industrial complex, The Drama is the kind of movie you want to see before dinner, so you and your friends can chat all night about the movie's characters and their motivations. The Drama is out now. I'm Evan Rook.
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0: Breaking news at Town Hall. I'm Bob Agnew in Washington. President Trump says he is reviewing a new Iranian proposal that would end the war, but expressed skepticism as to whether it would prove to be acceptable. Iran reportedly shared a 14-point proposal via Pakistan earlier in this week. It was rejected by the president. Former FBI Director James Comey says he'll fight a Justice Department indictment that said he threatened President Trump's life.
1: Comey appeared in federal court in Virginia this past week, turning himself in on two charges, including threatening the life of the president and transmitting threats across state lines. The DOJ charges stem from a photo of seashells he posted online last year. The former FBI director did not speak during his brief court appearance, but has said he is innocent. His attorney, Patrick Fitzgerald, said he would argue that the case is a vindictive prosecution, meaning it was brought to punish Comey for exercising his legal rights. Greg Clugston, Washington.
0: GOP Senator Charles Grassley of Iowa says the ongoing Iran war is putting an economic squeeze on American farmers in particular.
2: Diesel at more than $4, in some places it's $5 or more. Fertilizer prices have shot way up.
0: Grassley, who spoke with the Salem Radio Network this week from his Capitol Hill office, is urging Congress to approve year-round sales of E15. That's a higher ethanol fuel blend that will help lower prices at the gas pump. Economist Steve Moore says the president's energy policies are working.
3: Under Donald J. Trump, the United States is energy independent for the first time in 50 years. I don't know if you're aware of that, but I was even surprised to learn that myself. We are a net exporter of oil and gas, so we're not as reliant on the Middle East as we used to be. And that happened thanks to Trump and the shale revolution.
0: U.S. crude oil exports surged to a record 5.2 million barrels per day in April. More on these stories at townhall.com.
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9: 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Clear sky and 67 degrees on Route 66 in Needles, and good morning to listeners in Bullhead City, currently clear sky and 69 degrees for you. Getting down to 67 overnight tonight, Monday's high will be in the lower 80s, overcast clouds. Temperatures in the mid-70s on Tuesday. That's your K-Talks Tri-State Weather. 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
13: Sir? 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
14: I'd be glad to. Greg, your co-pilot, that is me, along with Captain Dennis, for show number three here at Sun and Fun in Lakeland, Florida. It is the spring break of aviation, so large, so big. We've done several shows. I think we're going to be pushing into five shows, I think, this year from Sun and Fun, because there's so much being announced, so many new planes, manufacturer stuff, software, and which brings us to our first guest today, Jesse. From Fly Like a Local. You can check it out, flylikealocal.com. It's a new app. Is that right, Jesse?
15: Yes, yes. So it's a new app that just kind of came in about 2022 and up and running 2023.
14: And basically, you can sign up and use this app to connect with fellow pilots all around the country. And basically, I don't know, it's better than reviews. It's just like going pilot to pilot. Like, you have a problem at a particular airport you've never been to, I'm sure a local FBO might be able to help you out, but this would be a little bit more personable, I guess. Is that it?
15: Correct, yeah. This is more personable experiences with direct messaging capabilities.
14: And so kind of like a social app to bring pilots together. I know Dennis has already taken a look at it. What would you call it, Dennis? What do you see?
16: It's not really truly social media, but it's like I'm looking for somebody at the local airport that maybe has specific information. Hey, what's the best FBO to use? Where's the nearest toilets? Who's got the best barbecue nearby? You know, you could literally talk to the locals and find out all of the inside scoop that you don't get from looking in the comments section of the traditional applications or in the flight directories and things like that. So this is giving you the option to talk to that local pilot who's in the know and say, hey, yeah, you want to go out, exit D and take a right down there and look for this guy. That'll take care of your problem.
14: Yeah, I mean, it's kind of like here at Sun and Fun. I mean, I know you're down from Ohio, right? And this is your first Sun and Fun. If you had Fly Like a Local app ready to go, it's still relatively new. They could tell you, hey, this has the best barbecue at, Runway A at Sun and Fun or something, because there's several of them here, Jesse. You hear what I'm saying? It's hard to decipher which one deserves your money.
15: Absolutely, yeah. It's very good for local contact information to get kind of the tips and the secrets of the local airports.
14: So what do you fly up there in Ohio? You said you were a pilot in training before we went on the air and got wrapped up with this project, but you're a pilot in training like me, right? Have you been doing it for like 15 years like me?
15: No, I just started about 2 years ago. I'm trying to transition career. So right now I just rent the airplane school, so just 172s for now. But I'm looking into purchasing a Mooney when I get back in town.
14: Ah, he's going to be a fellow Mooniac. Well, Dennis is. And don't let that dissuade you, but I don't know, Dennis, what do you think?
16: I was going to say, he's a man of culture, and it shows in his choice of airplanes.
14: Yeah. What drew you to the Mooney, by the way?
15: Peer pressure.
14: As it does. I'm a Mooniac, you should be a Mooniac too.
11: right?
15: Yeah, basically, I got a couple good friends there at Moraine, and they just purchased it, and they're looking for a third, so they've peer pressured me into it.
11: And you've got them all on this Fly Like a Local app as well, I assume, right?
15: Yeah, they're on there. Mm-hmm.
11: Yeah, so well, tell us a little bit more about how this thing works. You go to flylikealocal.com. You sign up online or via the app on the App Store or both or what?
15: Yeah, so you can get on, right now it's available on Apple products, so you go on to the Play Store there and you download the app, and it's in the App Store.
11: Yeah.
15: And you get on there, you download the app, and you subscribe to it, and that gets you the access to communicate with other subscribers in the area, the local contacts.
11: Gotcha. And so you just become a member of the club, so to speak, and that gives you access to these fellow pilots that can lead you in the right direction and set you on your way if you have to deviate, especially, like you said, if you ended up coming into town, like you're flying down from Ohio here to Lakeland, Florida, and you have to deviate because of weather and had to take a stop. You've never been there before. You can just look it up in the app and call Joe, who's part of the system as well. And like, yeah, go to this restaurant, go get some piece of key lime pie at this place, that kind of thing.
15: Yeah, yeah, that's exactly like I said earlier, it started from a maintenance emergency, and he really needed assistance quickly. And so that's where the app came from. So it's good for that, to get the resources you need in a timely fashion.
11: What do you hope to accomplish here at Sun and Fun, by the way? Are you guys just out here kind of growing the network for the app and just soaking it in, you know, soaking it all in as a first-time Sun and Funner?
15: Yeah, we're trying to increase our the GA community messaging capabilities of this app. So we're trying to get the word out there. It's fairly new. Get people to subscribe and help each other out. So like me, so I'm very familiar with the local Dayton airport. So I've picked three Dayton airports in the area. And to say, hey, if you have any questions, you can message me. I'm very familiar with these three airports in the local area. So if anyone needs any resources or assistance, I'm nearby. I can help them out whenever they need it.
11: Nice. Dennis, I know you've looked it over quite a bit. What's the standout? Other than it's not, you said it was not a true social app. It's really like bringing experts, aviation experts together, right?
16: That's exactly it. It's, you're not trying to put posts out there and, you know, have stuff out on your wall. Instead, it's more of a targeted one-on-one interaction. You know, if you were to have a maintenance problem, you know, you could reach out and say, hey, who's a mechanic that could help, you know, on this problem? You know, not every airport has got a fully manned 24/7 FBO, but there might be some guy that works out of his hangar that, you know, takes care of problems for the locals. And so this would be a way to find that resource when you're stranded. So I think it could be, you know, very valuable to pilots as if, you know, going around the country and being more self-sufficient. Maybe finding those hidden gems on the airport. Hey, there's a museum here. Did you even know it existed? You know, that might be something cool to check out. So I think...
11: Right. I have a Mooney 201. I'm flying into the Dayton area, and I'd prefer to find a fellow Mooneyac to assist me. I could trust him more. Or I know to look a little bit more slant-eyed at him. I don't know. Which one is it?
15: Yeah, it's the more slant eye look we're gonna get.
11: Yeah. So there's a little social element there. You know, bring your aviation friends together and that kind of stuff. So you're talking about, what is the main thing at the Dayton Airport? What should you look out for? Is there anything you can tell us? And even though we don't have the app pulled up at the moment, or what do you think there, Jesse?
15: Yeah, I think the Air Force Museum is kind of the big thing to go there.
11: They got a lot of history up in that neck of the woods, don't they?
15: Yeah, the Wright brothers are from around there, so there's a lot of museums. Carillon Park, Wright B Flyers up there. There's just lots of heritage from the beginning of aviation is in Dayton.
11: Right. Well, we got red, white, and blue for 52 here for Sun and Fun, 52nd year of Sun and Fun. What's caught your eye? You're gonna lock into that Mooney? Or are you seeing some other planes like, well, maybe I could be convinced to go with something else? Or is it too early in the process?
15: Yeah, I'm locked into the Mooney if my friends are listening. So
11: there you go. Okay.
15: Lying on me, I think, right now. So.
11: Right. But there's plenty. Invested. Yeah, there's plenty of stuff you can get for that Mooney, though. Has any of that stuff caught your eye, walking the aisles and the hangars here at Sun and Fun?
15: Yeah, right now. So the Lycoming engine's an overhaul, and we're doing a panel upgrade as soon as the engine's back. So I've been scoping out some of the Dynon, Garmin, GPS aviation boots and trying to get some avionics clues and panel rebuild.
11: Right. And so you got how many people are you going to do with this buy-in, or do you care to say? Is that something you got to stay in your little click on the app?
15: No. There's two guys that own it right now, so I would be the third owner.
11: Okay. So you're going to have a three-way ownership thing, and it's going through overhaul, and then once they do that, you're going to buy in.
15: Correct. Yeah. Once it passes through the overhaul and everything looks good, I'm going to buy into it.
11: I'll tell you, Dennis loves his. That's what you tell me constantly.
12: Yeah, 155 knots on like 11 gallons an hour. Very reliable airplane, easy to work on, very inexpensive annuals. I've gone through a lot of what you have. I put a new engine in it 5 years ago now. I've got 500 hours on that already. Had to upgrade the avionics. I put in Avidyne, which I'm very, very happy with that decision. You're heading on the right path. Look at what's out there. Garmin makes great products. Avidyne does as well. Avidyne plays well with the Dynon, so you could have a very nice adaptable and modular glass panel system.
11: Well, see, he's done all the work, Jesse.
15: Yeah, yeah.
11: And
15: right.
11: Now he's on the fly like a local app.
15: Yeah, exactly.
11: And you guys can connect, get first-hand stuff of what you need to know for that overhaul, that Mooney.
15: Yeah, this is the knowledge we're looking for, and this app gives us a platform to do that.
11: We got more coming up from Sun and Fun 2026 in Lakeland, Florida. Next, stay close to Just Plain Radio.
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1: I'm going to show you, if I was a pilot and I was on a date, how I would reveal that information.
2: All right.
1: Okay? Ask me what it is I do.
2: What do you do for a living, Colonel?
1: I'm a pilot. Just try it.
2: I'm a pilot.

0: This is Just Plain Radio. Gregor Copilot, that's me. We are at Sun Fun in Lakeland, Florida. And by the way, I just met one of the folks that has that Fly Like a Local app here at Sun and Fun. What's your name?
1: My name is Steve Beekler.
0: Steve, welcome. And you flew in from Ohio, too. You're friends with Jess there,
1: yeah,
0: right?
1: Jess and Les both, yes.
0: Yeah, okay. And so you belong to a club that they belong to up there in Ohio as well? What is it?
1: Les belongs to the club also. It's the Wright Flyers Club, based out of New Carlisle, Ohio. 3 Oscar Hotel Zero. Yeah, just right outside of Dayton and Wright-Patterson Air Force Base.
0: Well, very nice. And you were telling me it's the oldest club in the country or something?
1: Well, I understand it's one of the oldest operating, continuous operating clubs in the country. I believe the year this was 1954 it started out.
0: Nice. Well, you're enjoying yourself in Lakeland, I assume. You look like you are, at least.
1: Absolutely. It's a great place to be. Flew in about 4 years ago, and my wife was actually here a couple years ago, and we both retired now, so we decided we needed to come back down to Sun and Fun, and I encourage everybody to come down if you haven't been here, because it's a great time.
0: And you're doing it right, because you're camping out under the wing in a Cessna 185, is that it?
1: 182, yeah.
0: 182,
1: yeah,
0: I'm sorry.
1: In early Monday morning, and it was easy coming in. Air traffic controllers were great. Everybody in the ground's great. Everybody here is so friendly. And
0: weather ain't half bad either.
1: Oh, you know what? I think I can put up with that.
0: So, yes, yeah. I mean, I grew up in Ohio, not far from where you are. So welcome to Florida,
1: Thank you.
0: Good to see you. Enjoy Sun and Fun.
1: Thank you.
0: All right, there you go. So, you know, we're getting a little bit of everything here at Sun and Fun and stuff. So I figured let's talk to him and then talk to our friends from 4Flight. We got James. James, how you doing, buddy?
2: Hey, I'm great. Thanks so much for having me today.
0: Yeah, we saw him at the 4Flight booth, as we always check in with our friends there every time. And the reason is we have to stay up to date with what 4Flight's doing, because they keep coming out with new products and elements and things like that. And Dennis and I start talking to James there in the booth, and he shows us a couple of the new items, and I was like, whoa, here we go. Because we like, what's the latest and greatest, as we always do, and you get that constantly, and well, I'll throw it at you, and you can tell everybody else listening right now, James, what's going on with 4Flight?
2: Well, thanks so much. The big news for us this Sun and Fun is in the upcoming release, we're going to have something we call Emergency Glide, and this is essentially an extension of the

0: ports or emergency landing sites based on the headwinds and terrain. You know, obviously, if you're in tall terrain, you can't fly as far forward before you hit the ground. And if the winds are blowing from the west and you're trying to head that way, it's going to slow you down quite a bit.
1: Now, he has his iPad in front of him. Right now, it looks relatively round, but I'm assuming that's because Florida and we're flat.
2: Exactly. So we are in Florida, and it's not a very windy day, so it's almost a perfect circle, but there's some other little indents,
1: just little waves around. It's not a perfect circle, but there's some element. But that's a pretty cool thing. It's pretty self-explanatory. It just figures out your glide path. Here's the plane in the middle, and that's how far you're going to get if you lose power, right?
2: Exactly. And we've done two big things to enhance the glide advisor. And the first one is, and you can see in the bottom right-hand corner when everybody updates their app in the coming weeks, you'll see a little symbol at the bottom that says airports, and it has a number. And essentially what it's saying is you have two airports, at least what I'm looking at now, I have two airports inside of my glide ring that are potential options for me. But, you know, better than that is you can tap on these airports on that little capsule on the bottom, and what it'll do is it declutters the map. And imagine you're in a scenario where maybe it's an engine out, or for another reason you just want to get down to the ground quickly. You can tap that. It kind of strips away all the superfluous information you don't need and shows you the glide ring and the airports within that ring, and now they are prioritized for you on the top right in terms of a number of factors. So the primary factor is kind of where are you gonna arrive AGL over that airport, but it also thinks about other things, the wind, the weather, the runways, and essentially provides you a list in order of the options you have. And as you think about this, and imagine, you know, when you're in the midst of this situation in an emergency, you can simply press the activate glide button, and I'll do that here. And when you do, it paints a line between the aircraft and that, and strips away even more information. It just shows you the basic, most critical things you need. What's the CTAF?
1: Point here to land, yes, pretty much. Exactly. It just simplifies everything.
2: Exactly. And so now you can focus on troubleshooting, you know, so aviate, navigate, communicate, you know, focus on aviating, focus on getting where you need to go, and then troubleshoot, and then hopefully a positive outcome.
1: Yeah, that's really nice. And then the other overlay is, is this part of the Amoeba 2? Right, well, when I say, like, glide, and that's not your lingo, that's Dennis's lingo.
2: You and your listeners can call it an Amoeba, but it's a glide advisor.
1: Glide advisor, right, on four flight, okay.
2: So the question then becomes, like, if there are no airports within the glide range, what does it tell you? And what it will do is it will bring up a layer, and this is a map layer that exists in the app when you download it. It's static, but what it does is it brings up a map layer that shows you possible landing sites. It really shows you three things. It'll show you in green possible landing areas, it'll show you the roads, it'll show you power lines. Those possible landing areas are derived from an algorithm and a data set that the team came up with, and there's a kind of an order of operations in terms of how we determine that. And you can imagine, the first step of that is just kind of binary. Just, is this a possible landing area, or is it completely, are there buildings there? Are there row crops? Are there forests, right? And so then it provides, then it looks at that area and then goes into deeper detail, the topography, like there's no like steep terrain and other elements, and kind of works through and then gives you an option. So now you can actually point the aircraft, at least to start the process, as you're thinking through where you want to do an off-field landing, and give you a much better leg up on being able to find something.
1: I mean, it was impressive when he pulled it up and we were watching this, because you know, you can look out the window, that's the first thing you do. You're like, okay, I got to put this thing down. Where am I going to do? You can compare it with what ForeFlight is showing you on this layer, and either confirming what you thought would be good, or like it may look at something, you say, hey, that's not a green area, I need to look at another area that looks more or confirm what I think I want to go. That is genius stuff right there. You guys are working it and making it safer for people to fly, and hats off to you, James.
2: Yeah, thanks so much.
1: ForeFlight.com, check them out, and we got more coming up.
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1: Be an explorer in the other two-thirds of your world. Be the buddy who takes the kids in the aquarium instead of just to it. Be adventurous. Be amazed. Be a diver.
2: Here's on the news audio. The Phoenix Zoo evacuated after a bomb threat Friday afternoon, one of several zoos across the country to receive such threats. Attempted kidnapping in Sierra Vista. Police Corporal Janae Siege says it happened late Thursday afternoon when teens called a girl explicit names and tried to lure her with candy.
3: She was out in the neighborhood playing with her siblings. Her siblings had gone up around the corner out of her view when this truck came driving out of the desert area that was close by their neighborhood.
2: She was able to get away. Justice Department officials announced the formation of the West Coast Healthcare Fraud Strike Force to go after thousands who collect billions in healthcare payments through fraudulent claims. Cheaper E15 gasoline being offered Friday at many Arizona gas stations. AAA's Doug Johnson says it has more ethanol and less gas, which means costly repairs if used in older vehicles.
4: It could create extreme problems for your fuel line for your engine. Think about putting diesel in a regular gasoline. There's just complications that would happen that you just don't want to deal with. So again, you really need to check your owner's manual.
2: Connie Weber, Arizona News Audio.
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1: There's never been a Spirit airline crash. And I have a theory. I think it's because all their pilots are on probation. They have to complete 500 hours of safe flight before they go back to Delta and drink again.

0: This is Just Plain Radio. Greg, your co-pilot. That's me, along Captain Dennis. We got Captain Austin with us as well. We're wandering the grass area, the flight line of Sun and Fun in Lakeland, Florida here for the big edition of the 2026 show. And we're hanging out at Cirrus. We'd like to come here and catch up with my good friend Patrick, who runs a lot of the promotional stuff they have there at Cirrus. He's kind of high up, and we know him. We play that card, and they let us.
1: It's kind of a big deal, but he still lets us talk to him.
0: So. Exactly. And we're going to get to him here in just a bit. But while we were waiting to connect with Patrick, we ran into Mark, who's hanging out in the Cirrus owner suite. One of the, that's one of the perks you get at being a Cirrus owner, right, Mark?
2: Yeah, I didn't know that.
3: Yeah.
0: And
3: he
0: saw our Just Plain Radio hat and says, what the hell's that?
2: Yeah.
0: And says, I got this product for pilots that I've developed that just launched, and it's Plain WX, and it helps weather in what sense, Mark? What are you doing?
2: Yeah, well, it's an AI-powered weather briefing. So we all have access to the same weather products, everything from aviationweather.gov, and that's what we use as well. But, whatever your EFB doesn't help you analyze the weather. It just says, here's all the raw data, the TAFs, the METARs, the PIREPs, all the raw data, and says, it's up to you to analyze the data, right?
0: And I don't read that language. I don't know that language. It might as well be Greek or something, right?
2: Well, yeah, I mean, it's definitely gobbledygook. As building this system, there are so many different codes for all the different precip types and freezing precip types. So anyhow, I built this system to provide advanced weather intelligence for pilots so we can plan our lives better. Long story short, I retired, I bought a plane, and I had tons of time to fly and explore and fly around the country. And I'm doing like 450 hours a year in my Cirrus now. First plane was a Diamond.
0: Yep.
2: And I need to be able to plan my life. I need to know if my plan's in 5 days. My wife says, are we going to be able to make the flight? I'm like, I don't know. I'll let you know the night before when the TAF comes out, right?
0: Right, right.
2: That's what we're used to. But now pilots can use my system, Plain WX. It's a web application. And you can put in all your flights for months and months out. And then once the weather products start to come into view about 2 weeks away, we use all three atmospheric sounding models, the ECMWF, the HRRR, and the GFS. We use those models as well. And they go out to 16 days. So you get advance notice that you might have to change your plans.
0: Yeah, that's, you are building a better mousetrap, it sounds like. I mean, weather is weather. It could always change. But yeah, we need to see that far out, especially like you said, for your spouse, she wants to know.
2: Yeah.
0: And as pilots, we kind of know, well, we always got to have a plan B. You never know. They want to know a little bit more, certainty that, hey, the weather looks good. We got a nice line of attack for wherever we want to go. And so it just came out of the need. And you said, hey.
2: I built it for myself because I really needed it. And I built a feature as well so you can include your wife. Your wife can go, can be included on every single weather briefing. Now, she doesn't get to see the gory details because she's not a pilot.
0: Right.
2: She might not understand that 70% is okay. Some of the risks are acceptable, but she gets an email. The whole purpose of this is to eliminate the external pressure. So say you and three buddies, you've bought tickets to the game, you're flying in your plane, and you got to be there, right?
0: Yeah.
2: And then so the weather is crappy and
0: rent a car.
2: Pilots take off anyways.
0: Right.
2: They take off in the marginal conditions, and that's how accidents happen.
0: Well, yeah,
2: so
0: you
2: don't
0: want that.
2: So the purpose of this is to reduce the external pressure, to let people know in advance. So that scenario of flying to the game with your buddies, you can include all three of them on the briefing. They get emailed starting 2 weeks out. There might be some weather concerns.
0: Right.
2: It opens the conversations to say, let's make alternate plans.
0: Yeah, yeah. What do you think, Dennis? That sounds pretty smart to me.
1: I think it's fantastic because the problem with any one of these weather products is they're very localized. And it's really hard to build a flight plan for a cross-country flight from Florida to Minnesota or from Minnesota to Florida to Texas. You have to look at so many different airport forecasts and they're not cohesive. And so by taking all of the individual reports and combining them and running them through, you get a much better picture of what your total route forecast is going to look like, and you can make better plans of maybe I need to move my departure up because there's something coming into the destination, or maybe if I leave 12 hours later, things like that. Also, there is a wealth of information, as you were pointing out in the suite, the terminal forecasts. they're boring. It's literally, here's your 30 hours. But there's meat in there that most people don't look at, and that's the terminal forecast or the TAP discussion.
2: Yeah.
1: And in there, it's written by meteorologists for meteorologists, but there is a wealth of data if you can mine through all of that. And some of it may not be relevant to us as pilots, but there's still data in there, like the marine forecast stuff could be very relevant if you're flying to the Keys. Using all AI to kind of gather that and find all of the relevant data and then give you a much better picture of the weather situation, I think is going to be a huge improvement.
0: We got to take advantage of this before we have to use the AI as our computer overlords.
2: Yeah, exactly.
0: And stuff like that. But this is a good way to actually leverage what they're doing. And it sounds like genius. Now, what are you flying for Sirius?
2: I have an SR22 turbo.
0: Okay, that's probably the only element it doesn't do for you already.
2: Pretty much.
0: Have you told some of the folks at Cirrus about your project that you came up with?
2: Not really. It's pretty
0: brand new.
2: I mean, I do have like users at cirrusaircraft.com customers.
0: Right.
2: The COPA forum has been a really big resource. We have probably 75 vision jets and hundreds of SRs on the platform, and they all help me develop it. I'm a relatively new pilot, less than 2 years, almost 900 hours. I don't fly a turbine. I don't fly in the flight levels. There's a lot I don't know. So the COPA community has really helped me develop it as they provide feedback. What's important to somebody that's flying in the flight levels?
0: Right. And well, you got your buddy with you, and he's a commercial pilot.
3: Well, I'm an Airbus pilot, captain for an airline. And
0: does this technology come in handy even for you?
3: Absolutely. I mean, for the most part, I fly most of the same routes. I know the weather. I'm very good at reading it. I'm doing this now, like I'm a pilot for 20 years.
0: Yeah.
3: But sometimes when the weather gets really crappy, I give him a call while he was still developing, because like you said, he doesn't go flight levels. I do that all day long.
0: Right.
3: And so I get the info and say, hey, this is the flight I'm doing right now. Look up my flight number. See if your weather would have picked it up. And he said, yeah, absolutely. This is what I can see. I'm like, yeah, that's the same outcome I have. But I did like 30 minutes research on that one before I, you know, even got to the plane.
0: Right.
3: And he would have given that one to me like this. And that's, you know.
0: Instantly, and said, hey, man, I'm a genius. That kind of thing, right?
2: Yeah. And you get email updates. That's a big thing. You put in all your flights for weeks out or even months out, and then you just get email updates as the score changes. What we're doing is trying to quantify the weather risk. So you also put your personal mins in there for each airplane you fly, because you might have a different crosswind max on your LSA compared to your Cirrus. So you you put in your flight rules. And the whole thing is safety focused. We have a big mentor network. So if you have a briefing that has a low score and you want to talk to somebody before you take this flight, we've got people that volunteer to be mentors, and you can literally click a button called Need Help Now, and it blasts a text or email out to the community, and the first person it's essentially like a matchmaking service.
0: Nice. Well, there you go. It sounds like you thought of everything.
1: Yeah, you did. I mean, we still always have the option to call flight service, but unfortunately, their default answer, I believe, is VFR not recommended. And so being able to talk to those people and say, real world, this is what, this is what you should think of. And I think it's fantastic. I can also see adoption by corporate flight departments or even airline meteorology departments. They've got massive budgets for meteorologists and dispatch and whatnot that all could benefit from the same information.
0: Well, there you go. And so just go to planewx.com and just sign up, or is a subscription fee or
2: sign
0: what?
2: 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We offer a completely free service as well.
0: Nice.
2: 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They're just not automatically refreshed.
0: Good stuff, Mark. Keep it up, man.
2: Thank you so much. Appreciate you.
0: Yeah, and we got more coming up from Sun and Fun, Lakeland, Florida, next on Just Plane Radio.
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1: Why are you going to the airport? Flying somewhere?
2: How'd you guess?
1: I saw your luggage. And when I noticed the airline ticket, I put two and two together. Yeah!

0: This is Just Plain Radio. Gregor Kobylet, that is me, along with Captain Dennis. We got Captain Austin with us as well, rounding out the crew as we cover Sun and Fun 2026 in Lakeland, Florida. Still hanging out in the Cirrus, pavilion. It's not even like a booth. It's like an area. It's like a camp. The Cirrus, what do you think there, Patrick? Is that what you would call this, a campus, Cirrus campus? What's the official title for the area or the footprint that Cirrus has at Sun and Fun?
1: Sure, I would call where we're sitting right now the owner's lounge, Cirrus owner's lounge, but it really is an experiential zone that we put together.
0: A zone, Cirrus zone, that because we know Patrick, we're allowed access, kind of. We snuck in, we name drop. Because me and Patrick go way back. I say this every time. We started in flight training together in ground school, and he eclipsed me by, tenfold, like 10 lifetimes. And then I'm still, still trying, but I haven't given up. And every time I see you, it's inspiration. Do you feel good about that, or are you just like, come on, Greg, get off your ass?
1: Come on, Greg, get off your ass.
0: Yes, okay. I'm used to it. But regardless, that's our connection back in time, and it's always good to see Patrick doing his thing at Cirrus. So you guys have a lot going on. Obviously, if you're a Cirrus owner, you get access to the Cirrus Owner's Lounge here at Sun and Fun, and it's air conditioned. They have Cokes and things and prime viewing for the air shows. As we get ready for the nighttime air show tonight, it's quite an extra little perk if you're a Cirrus owner. But you're also showcasing all the planes, right? How many you got on display here, you figure?
1: So total on campus, we have five. Four here in our booth, including the Vision Jet, the G3 Vision Jet, which is an all-new cabin configuration for this year. And then we've got one over at our partners at Kinzer Chassis, an SR22 Turbo.
0: Right. Now, when we were at Air Venture, the big buzz was the G8, right? G8? G7 Plus. With the button, the landing button, which everybody was freaking out about, thinking this is the coolest thing since sliced bread. So all the presentations, we covered it pretty extensively on the show, and it's amazing technology. You had a demo flight today here at Sun and Fun, talking about the features of that. But the Cirrus Jet, so the version 3, what makes it different than the 2?
1: So primarily, it is a complete cabin configuration that now allows seating for 6 adults. And then there's CPDLC, which is the ability for the pilot to connect with ATC and accept all of routing instructions or clearances with the push of a button. So that's really neat, along with a lot of creature comforts, accessories that we added to the cabin. It really just enhances that whole passenger and pilot experience.
0: Yeah, so it's on display here. So we got to go check that out. And they won't let us sit in it, but we can look in it, right?
1: You can sit.
0: We drop your band or drop your name.
1: You can sit in it.
0: Okay, well, see, what do you have? Did you already see it, Dennis?
2: I saw it right after it was introduced in March. I went up to Orlando to an event that they had up there, so I got a chance to see it up close and personal back in March. And so I'll definitely sit in it again. You can sit in the back. You're used to that seat.
0: Hey, that's fine. It's like flying in a limousine. Even the 22s, any Cirrus thing. They feel pretty comfy. They're very. You're flying in style when you're in one of these things. And you're doing some flight training now too, right?
1: Yeah, I'm getting back into it after my injury and just trying to get proficient again and start flying in the flying club and keep going from there.
0: Yeah, what do they get you training in?
1: Oh, right now, just in an SR22. It's a G6, so a little bit of an older model, but it flies fantastically.
0: Yeah, and you won't need that button anyway, right?
1: Well, you never know when you're going to need the button.
0: Well, you won't have it in your G6, but I'm just saying, with your training, you won't need it. But it's good to have it if you want to get one of the new ones, right?
1: 100%.
0: That is the Cirrus Jet, does it have that kind of technology too? Because it had it in the jets first, and then it went to the piston planes, right?
1: That's absolutely correct. So the Vision Jet was the first jet to have safe return emergency auto land.
0: Yeah, and so what's the reaction been? Are you getting a lot of feedback from people like, okay, put me down one? Well, you guys are backed up like 200? I mean, it's crazy the way they sell these things. Is there a long list for folks on the Vision Jet right now, or have you worked it down a little bit?
1: What I can say, it's a healthy backlog, but we've had extensive interest since we launched it back in March, and that interest has not waned at all.
0: Yeah, And what's next for the Piston Planes? Can you say, or if you did, you have to kill us?
1: I wouldn't be able to tell you if I did.
0: Right, that's what I thought. What do you think, Dennis? They just have taken over the industry in this segment. Well, I don't know. It's pretty much the segment of aviation. I mean, everywhere you look, you're seeing Cirrus flying all over the place.
2: Yeah, although they are the largest manufacturer right now. I think you're putting out more airplanes than any other GA manufacturer. You what, 12,000 Cirruses are currently flying, which
1: almost
2: is 13. Almost 13,000. Yeah, and that's crazy because my son was born when the SR-22, the SR-20, the first one was delivered in 1999. And you've got 13,000 of them flying now in that time. That's just crazy how much the Cirrus has grown and how popular the aircraft has become. And it's done it because you focused on the pilots. I mean, when I sit in the cockpit of one, everything just feels like it's purpose-built for the pilot. The first thing that came to me was when I put my hands on the flap lever and it was right in front of the throttle lever. It's like I didn't only had to flip a finger. I didn't have to go reach around the cockpit and figure out where it was. Everything was where it should be. And that's really, that philosophy has only gotten better as you've moved into the perspective touch. All the touch
3: switches are in the correct order for startup and shutdown.
0: It's the little things that make the difference. Yeah. And I actually, you know, we're based in Orlando, Florida. Just Plane Radio, and now you guys have that new facility in Kissimmee, right?
1: We do. The Kissimmee facility is primarily a service center. We also have some instruction that comes down there. But back to what Dennis was saying, it's all purposeful when you think about the design of the cockpit. So if you start training in the SR and you move to the jet, everything is in the right place. Your hand is going to go exactly where it needs to go. Builds that muscle memory from the yoke on the left side to where the throttle quadrant is, your flaps, autopilot. It's all in the exact same place between the two lines.
0: Yeah, and you know, the cool thing too about Cirrus too is they will customize it to your specific needs. If you want to buy a new one, Patrick was nice enough to give us a little tour of it was Knoxville, right, at the airport where you guys do deliveries of new Cirrus aircraft. And he was showing me the lineup. Okay, here's the planes that are being delivered. They all look different. They all have different custom paint schemes. And I was like, oh my gosh, this is amazing. I mean, and you're the guy who gets to pretty much like set up the, you know, delivery for the owners, right? The roll out a red carpet and treat them right as they should, and make them feel welcome in their new Cirrus. That's your thing. That's what you do.
1: It's definitely part of our department's mandate. Is not only the aircraft design in terms of livery and interior, but also that customer experience when they actually take delivery.
0: Yeah, and I can vouch for it because I have an uncle who bought one just over a year ago. And he was telling me how they rolled out the red carpet. I'm not sure if I'm even allowed to say any of this stuff because that's kind of privileged information. You guys are kind of exclusive in that sense, right?
1: Well, I think so. I mean, our whole mantra is really around personalization and making sure that you have a very personalized experience when you come and take delivery of that aircraft.
0: Well, and like I said, maybe it's not totally privileged, but it is definitely an exclusive feeling because he just said he was tickled pink when he got his plane. He goes, I almost want to just buy another one so I can go through the whole experience again. So you guys do an excellent job, and I think that's not only good for Cirrus owners, but it's good for the industry overall. You're just setting the bar pretty high, you think?
1: Yeah, it's great. And we'd love to see our competitors doing really well as well. You know, the tide rises all boats. We want to see everybody be successful.
0: And how do you feel about that right now? I think Sun and Fun looks like it's breaking a record. That's a good sign. And, you know, with all the uncertainty in the world, it's good to see a lot of business getting done, right?
1: Yeah, and minting new pilots and bringing new people into aviation. That's really one of our big missions, is to introduce more people to private aviation.
0: The more the merrier. On that note, we're going to wrap up this edition. More next week. Till then, remember, there's no better high
2: than learning to fly.
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15: Breaking news at Town Hall. I'm Bob Agnew in Washington. The U.S. is adding pressure in its standoff with Iran over the Strait of Hormuz.
16: The United States is warning shipping companies that they could face sanctions if they pay Iran to safely pass through the Strait of Hormuz, where about a fifth of the world's trade in oil and natural gas typically passes. The U.S. Office of Foreign Assets Controls says those payments to Iran could include transfers in digital assets, offsets, or informal swaps. Iran effectively closed the strait by threatening and attacking ships after the U.S. and Israel launched a war February 28th. The U.S. responded with an April 13th naval blockade of Iranian ports. I'm Donna Water.
15: Republican Senator Chuck Grassley says American farmers are feeling the brunt of the war against Iran.
17: Grassley says the Middle East conflict is spiking the cost of fuel and fertilizer in his home state of Iowa and across the country.
18: Diesel at more than $4, in some places it's $5 or more. Fertilizer prices have shot way up.
17: The senator tells the Salem Radio Network those higher costs are putting a squeeze on American farmers.
15: And that is Greg Clugston reporting. Julie Walker reports Spirit Airlines is shut down, leaving many customers stranded and scrambling.
19: Low-cost airline Spirit shutting down Saturday after not getting a government bailout, blaming several factors, including high fuel prices, leaving customers scrambling to get home. But Transportation Secretary Sean Duffy.
20: We oftentimes don't have $500 million laying around in a spare account that we can put into a bailout of an airline.
19: Meanwhile, at the Atlanta airport, flight attendant Freddie Peterson was surprised to find out he was out of a job.
21: That Bridge 101 that we took into Newark last night had 20-some people on it. It was completely
19: So, Secretary Duffy says customers can get refunds or rebook low-cost flights. I'm Julie Walker.
15: More on these stories at townhall.com.
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23: 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I'm Dr. Catherine Albrecht, back with some sobering financial facts after this.
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26: 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Clear sky and 67 degrees on Route 66 in Needles, and good morning to listeners in Bullhead City, currently clear sky and 69 degrees for you. Getting down to 67 overnight tonight, Monday's high will be in the lower 80s, overcast clouds. Temperatures in the mid-70s on Tuesday. That's your K-Talks Tri-State Weather. 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

0: It's time for America Outdoors Radio, the show that covers the outdoor scene across the U.S. of A. and the entire continent. Fishing, hunting, conservation, outdoor recreation, and great destinations, we cover it all every week. It's your country, your outdoors. Let's explore it together with your host, John Cruz.
1: 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You are listening to a best of edition of America Outdoors Radio today. The reason? It's because I'm on the road. It is spring. There is fishing to do. There is some turkey hunting to do out there. There's some great hiking. And where I live in the Northwest and frankly all over the United States, the wildflowers are popping right now. The birds are singing. And I'm going to be doing some of all these things because I'm attending an outdoor writers conference. I'm a member of two organizations, the Outdoor Writers Association of America, national group that has over 600 members. And I'm also a member of the Northwest Outdoor Writers Association. Now, both of these groups are made up of media professionals. 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That's the Northwest Outdoor Writers Association with members based in Washington, in Oregon, in British Columbia, Montana, and Idaho. This week on the show, we're going to feature a NOAA member who is attending her first conference. That would be Rebecca Jones. She is an up-and-coming outdoors media pro who calls Tillamook on the north coast of Oregon home. And she is a woman who essentially learned how to fish as an adult. Not only that, she has caught a state record fish, something I've never heard of before. I've never heard of this species, and I bet you haven't either. And you're going to have to find out what kind of fish it is by sticking with us through our show today. Someone else you'll hear from in just a minute is Dak Collins with Outdoor Life. He's going to talk to you about turkey. It is spring turkey season, after all, for many of us. And you may be wondering, just how good do those turkeys see and hear you out in the wild? Dak's going to tell you exactly how good they do or don't. Another guest today is Corey Meyer. He is with Steelhead Outdoor Safes, and they are based in Minnesota. He's going to tell you all about the modular safes they make, as well as gun cabinets and other safe storage options for your firearms. Our final guest of the day, that would be Byron Velvick. He's with Livingston Lures, also a longtime tournament bass fisherman, and he even appeared on that popular television show, The Bachelor. Byron will tell you about that and a whole lot more. But first, let's check in with our first guest of the day. It is turkey season in much of our United States right now, and one thing you may not have thought about is how well turkeys actually see and hear. Well, one person who researched that is Dak Collins. He's the news editor for Outdoor Life. He wrote a great article about that you can read at OutdoorLife.com. Dak, welcome back to the show.
2: Thanks for having me, John. Good to be here.
1: I didn't know that turkeys had really, really good eyesight. I just didn't know that at all. As a matter of fact, that's just the first of many facts that you have, is that their vision is a lot better than ours, isn't it?
2: It is. I mean, just kind of roughly putting in perspective to compare, you know, turkeys can see about three times sharper than we do, and they can see, you know, almost eight times farther than we can. And that's just kind of the tip of the iceberg. But yeah, you know, I'm learning how to turkey hunt myself. So this was a really formative, you know, research project. And a lot of what I learned, most of the info came from talking with Dr. Mike Chamberlain, which he's pretty well known in the wild turkey world. He's a researcher and professor at the University of Georgia, and one of the leading experts just on these birds. And he's done all sorts of studies into how they see, hear, experience the world. And yeah, you know, he's a turkey hunter himself. And so a lot of this, I think, carries over as, you know, good advice and just good stuff to know if, when we're out there.
1: You know, something else that I didn't know was the fact that turkeys, their eyes operate independently. You know, unlike humans, where our eyes operate as one, they can basically see in almost every direction, can't they?
2: They can, yeah. And the scientific term there is like monocular vision is what turkeys have, meaning their eyes work independently versus binocular vision, kind of what humans and really a lot of other predators have. But I think a really good comparison, you know, that Dr. Chamberlain uses is talking about two independent periscopes. You know, they're constantly scanning in different directions at once. And anybody who's kind of, you know, watched a wild turkey for an amount of time has kind of seen them do this like head bob and twitch, and they're kind of constantly shifting just a little bit at a time. And what it's doing is testing those periscopes so that they can, you know, basically see in almost, if they tilt their head a little bit, almost see 360 degrees. So they're kind of constantly scanning their eyes. Whereas we use our eyes to really zoom in on stuff and really look for something, a turkey is just constantly scanning its surrounding. It's always looking, you know, in all directions basically at once because of just how quickly they're moving their heads. So yeah, that's one of the main things to understand is that, you know, if you see a bird anywhere, the chances are it can see you.
1: That is really interesting. That explains a lot about why so many turkey hunters get busted out in the field. Something else that I didn't know is that their hearing is also incredibly good.
2: Totally. And this, you know, at first it might not seem related to vision, but they're totally interconnected. You know, they have very sharp hearing, and that's what allows them, you know, to pinpoint these sounds is you know, their hearing. They're able to quickly pinpoint these sounds and then direct eyes there to that location. So kind of by using those two things in tandem, you know, they can really hone in on a sound and see what's making it very quickly. And it's also just, you know, kind of one of the amazing things when you're in a big tract of woods, just how quickly a turkey and rapidly a turkey will kind of come to an area within right where that sound was made. You know, another study that Chamberlain has done is looking at turkeys coming to calls, one of the amazing kind of superpowers they have in terms of finding each other in the woods. And so, you know, obviously that gets in our way as hunters, but it's super important to understand how those two senses kind of work in tandem.
1: Getting back to their vision, turkeys also see color better than we do, don't they?
2: They do, and that's, I think, throughout the bird kingdom, you know, they have a lot more complex retinas, you know, the really beautiful iridescence that turkey feathers and other bird feathers have. You know, the way they interact with each other, color is a huge thing. You can use it as an indicator when you're watching the way their head color changes. And, you know, from a hunting perspective, this also means that they can pick out unnatural colors very easily and very quickly. So that's obviously where, you know, camouflage comes into play. Talking with Dr. Chamberlain, you know, he's a big fan of face masks and just keeping as much as possible.
1: And something else that I had no idea about, turkeys apparently have a third eyelid.
2: Yeah, they do. I think it's called, what is it? A membrane is the term, but it's essentially like this clear eyelid that you wouldn't even know by just looking at a turkey, even through binoculars. But these things are just constantly, it's kind of like a little, keeps their eyes in super clean, dust-free, using this just to keep their eyes incredibly sharp. It's just kind of a weird little thing that's every second that thing is just, you know, flickering on and opening and closing to sort of clean their eyelids, as it were.
1: Well, we do have one advantage over turkeys, and that is our night vision. And human night vision isn't great, but it's a lot better than a turkey's.
2: It is, yeah, and you know, we've also found pretty good ways to hide from them. I mean, going back, yeah, just like thinking about where you're hiding is even more critical when you're thinking about being somewhere where a bird might come in. You know, obviously blinds are an advantage when you can use them, but a lot of turkey hunters are using trees. So thinking about what's behind you, what you can have to break up the background, and knowing that, I think we kind of can look at the setup and the places that we want to hunt. I think that can kind of help dictate where we set up and what we do. You know, all of this, the biggest lesson, I mean, we could talk about different nuances to different hides and different patterns and stuff like that, but I think that the biggest thing is just movement. They are designed, that scanning that they're doing is just detect a little bit of movement to tip them off to something dangerous in the woods. So there's one thing that hunters can sort of take away from trying to beat a turkey's vision. It's just like staying incredibly still. Just being as still as humanly possible, I think, is really the key.
1: Some great facts about turkey and some great tips about hunting, too. Again, folks, stay completely camouflaged and don't move. You've got a better shot at defeating some of the super abilities that turkeys have when it comes to their vision. If you want to read more about this, folks, just go to outdoorlife.com. The article by Dak Collins. The subject is turkey vision. Dak, thanks so much for sharing this with us today on America Outdoors Radio.
2: Thank you, John.
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6: 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Since most chronic diseases have inflammation, our optimized curcumin seems to be a perfect addition to any nutritional program. It makes sense to me that preventing or reducing inflammation is a key component to our overall health. 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
8: You okay.
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7: Nice job.
8: Thanks.

0: You're back in with America Outdoors Radio. I'm John Cruz. Do you have a gun safe or a gun cabinet? Well, you probably should. For safe storage and to keep your firearms secure, both from unwanted people to get at them or from thieves. With us here is the co-founder of Steelhead Outdoors. They make safes right here in the USA. His name is Corey Meyer. Corey, welcome to the show.
1: Thanks, John. Thanks for having us.
0: So I understand you're based in Minnesota. Where are your safes made?
1: Our safes are made right in our shop. We're in Shakopee, Minnesota, about a half an hour south of the Twin Cities area. We use a couple of local partners to do a few things we can't do. We do all of our own welding, grinding, assembly, product development right here in the shop that I'm sitting in.
0: Safe companies around the United States, are they made in the USA or are a lot of them imported?
1: There's a lot of reputable companies that make safes here. You know, a lot of the notable ones, Liberty, Fort Knox, Champion, Superior, Pro Steel, but a lot of the less expensive ones, particularly at the big box stores, a lot of those are made overseas and come over on a boat.
0: Gotcha. Now, how long has Steelhead Outdoors been in business?
1: We sold our first safe in 2020. We've been developing our line of modular safes since 2016. So it was a long time in the making before we jumped off and started selling them.
0: And my next question is this. What is a modular safe compared to a regular safe you might buy in a big box store?
1: Modular safes come in pieces. So rather than having to move one 700-pound safe, you get to move it 150 pounds at a time, more manageable pieces for two people. Modular safes have been around for a while. It's been kind of a niche market. We're actually the only company makes American-made and fire-insulated modular gun safe, and we're proud to do it.
0: And here's another question for you. You also sell gun cabinets. Now, when most people think of a gun cabinet, they probably think of a wooden cabinet that has glass doors and maybe a little key. Obviously, very easy to get into if you want to. Your gun cabinets, though, they're made of steel.
1: Yeah, so they're only a gauge less than our safes. They only have one layer of steel rather than two. They don't have any fire insulation. Our gun cabinets do sort of blur the lines between a safe and a cabinet to some extent. Traditional gun cabinet, like you said, even the steel ones nowadays, it's going to have maybe a three-point locking mechanism with a key and two rods, one in the top, one in the bottom, and that's kind of it. The key provides a limited level of security compared to a safe lock. It could be drilled out. It could be picked. Ours has a real safe lock with a hard plate, and then it has a patented seven-point locking mechanism that locks the door into the door frame all the way up and down the cabinet. We still have the limitations of the fire. There's no fire insulation, like we said, and it's thinner metal, so the attacks that could come through the safe walls, still going to be a little bit more susceptible to those, but it's going to be a lot more resistant to pry attacks and smash and grab attacks from the front for sure.
0: Absolutely. Now, your locks, I've had a pistol box and it had an electronic lock and it died. And I was panicking, how am I going to get into this? And what I found out was a YouTube video from some 16-year-old kid where you literally use a little pin and you can open it up. And I tried it and it worked. And I'm thinking, this isn't a very secure pistol box. Are yours electronic or are they all manual?
1: Yeah, it's a great question. And it kind of dives in a couple of directions. So we'll start with the big safes first. We have electronic locks.

0: wires together. But you're not going to have that with any of the UL locks. So that kind of crosses off the big safe category. Now down to your pistol boxes, like you mentioned, we also make those, which is unique. 90%+ of those are going to be made overseas, even bigger percentage than the big safes. But our pistol safes use a unique split unlocks. We use key locks, old-fashioned key locks. We use a very high security pick-proof key lock. And then we use what's called a simplex lock as well. It's a fully mechanical lock that has push-button combination entries. There's a little over 2,000 possible combinations, so it's not as secure as the million combination safe locks, but it doesn't have those built-in weaknesses like some of the very cheap electronic pistol boxes have. And I always tell customers, there's a lot of reputable brands out there. You don't have to buy from us, but a lot of the no-name fly-by-night stuff you get on Temu or Amazon, you do want to be careful about that because you are talking about your kid's safety.
1: Absolutely. Let's go back to your safes and fire insulation. So fire ratings. I've read a lot of different things about fire ratings and safes. Why don't you give me your take?
0: Yeah. So the traditional way safes were built 100 years ago was two walls of steel welded together, poured with concrete in between. And that gives you evaporative cooling when the concrete boils off its water and it goes outside when it boils, out the hole that it was dumped in. Because that's so expensive and so heavy, and a lot of second stories can't handle that, gun safes have shifted to be single wall construction with drywall or fireboard on the inside. It does the same thing when it's in a fire. Fireboard will boil off its moisture, stall the temperature, give you a really good fire rating. It actually is the best way to cost effectively to keep the temperature down. The downside to that is moisture, like we just talked about. All that moisture goes somewhere, and that's why you see so many dehumidification products on the market, because they're trying to chase that moisture out of the inside of the safe. We opted for a different strategy. We use a dry ceramic blanket material between the layers. One is to keep the weight down. I always tell our customers, we don't make the most secure safe in the whole world, nor the most fire-resistant safe in the whole world. We make the best dang safe two guys can move up and down steps, because weight's important in that function. And the ceramic blanket's lighter and it doesn't trap any moisture. So when you get a 700-pound safe from us, you get 600-some pounds of steel and like 25 pounds of insulation rather than a whole bunch of drywall in that weight.
1: This has been a fascinating discussion. And the final question I have for you is this. You don't have your safes in the big box stores. How do people get them?
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1: 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Corey, thanks for sharing all of this with us today on America Outdoors Radio.
0: Thank you.

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7: Spring has sprung. 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

0: You're back in with America Outdoors Radio. Our next stop is Tillamook on the north coast of Oregon. That's where Rebecca Jones, an up-and-coming outdoors writer, attending her first Northwest Outdoor Writers Association conference, caught a record fish right off the jetty. Rebecca, welcome to the show.
1: Thank you so much.
0: So I understand that fishing is fairly new to you. You are a woman that's in your early 40s, but you didn't learn about fishing from your mom or your dad or your grandpa or uncle, did you?
1: No, I certainly did not grow up doing any of that.
0: So tell me a little bit about how you got into fishing, and then we'll talk about this fish that you caught.
1: So I have always had an interest for pretty much anything outdoors. I'm a fifth generation Oregonian, grew up on 100 acres, but never was given, you know, the skill set for hunting and fishing. So later in life, when I wanted to go out and do things on my own, I just started by buying, you know, the gear that I needed. And so I would have to say some of the first fishing that I ever did was just fishing for trout. And then it grew from there. And then I, in my life, happened to come up on some people that were willing to teach me things like, you know, fishing for salmon and et cetera. And so when I moved to Tillamook, my partner taught me how to go rock fishing. And that's how I ended up with the catch we're going to be talking about today.
0: So you were fishing right off the jetty at Tillamook Bay near Garibaldi, weren't you?
1: Yes, I was.
0: And you were fishing for rockfish. And tell me what your setup was.
1: So I just actually used a rod that was set up for salmon steelhead. It's a comfortable one for me. I had been using something much bigger before that wasn't working. So braided line and I think 20-pound test. And I did have a double hook leader on, but I kept losing my gear. So I just changed it to single with sand shrimp. And that's what I caught this fish on. And it's really simple. And to be honest, I don't know a lot about like a bunch of various different ways to set it up. What I knew was I kept losing gear and I just wanted to fish. The bite was on and I was getting anxious to just keep getting it out there. So that's what I was using the day that I caught this fish.
0: So I'm guessing you were not fishing this under a bobber, but you probably had like a pyramid weight that was keeping it anchored on the bottom.
1: I had a 3-ounce sinker, not a pyramid weight, but yeah.
0: Okay. So you said you kept losing your gear. Were you losing your gear or were you losing your bait because fish were stealing it?
1: Both. Both, very much so.
0: Well, that can be
1: and
0: frustrating.
1: I
0: understand that.
1: You know, the magic line to wrap it up in. And so, you know, I'd feel it like they just kept biting and biting and, you know, the bait feeds. And so I'd pull that up or sometimes, you know, it would be fish on and it would, you know, go into the rocks and I'd lose it that way. So it was an exciting, you know, couple hours that I was out there. It was just action the entire time. And so I think that was what was making me anxious. I knew they were out there. I was the only one fishing out there. It's a beautiful day. And that's when I switched to the single because it takes me time to set it up. Because I am a novice. So that's why I ended up with.
0: So you got this sand shrimp on a single hook. You send it out there again. And then this record fish bites. Tell me about the fish and the fight.
1: Yeah, absolutely. So I felt the bite like I had been all day. So, and then at that point, it was like, okay, you know, here it is. I'm going to wait a little bit and see, you know, if it's really on. So I felt the fight a little bit and then it stopped. And I thought, oh gosh, okay, you know, I'm just going to sit and wait again and see what I feel. And then I felt it again and I was like, well, I'm going to, you know, just see what's on there. I'd been getting small greenling, you know, less than 12 inches, is, you know, sending stuff back in. And so, you know, it gave a little bit of a fight. And because the tide was pretty low, I was pretty close, you know, to the water on the rocks there. And I just very actually easily pulled this up. It wasn't a big fight at all. And then I saw its face. And that's where I was like, what is this?
0: So,
1: what is,
0: folks,
1: this ugly thing?
0: The fish that Rebecca caught, and I literally thought this was an April Fool's Day press release from the Oregon Department of Fish and Wildlife, because Rebecca caught this fish on April Fool's Day, April 1st. It's called a monkey face prickleback, and it looks like an eel, and it's got a face like a monkey. And this one weighed 4.8 pounds, and they're only found along the Oregon coast, according to the Oregon Department of Fish and Wildlife, in just a few places. And this is not only a new state record, but it's a pending world record at 4.8 pounds. So I've got to ask you, you pull this thing out of the water and you're probably thinking the same thing I would have. What the heck is this? How'd you figure out what it was?
1: It was a phone a friend moment. Send a picture. What is this? And so, you know, and then I learned from there. And so when I pulled this fish out, you know, it wasn't really flopping around a bunch or anything like that. So I was able to get a quick picture and send that off. And then, you know, I was told what it was. And of course, then it starts, you know, flopping around and I have to sit on it because it is half the size of me. You know, I'm 5'4" and this was 28 inches. And then I start to, you know, research more, but I have, of course, like, you know, all the fish on my hands and it's hard to research and, you know, get this fish in and all of that. But yeah, the more I started looking into it, the more I realized like, wow, I really got something here.
0: So did you take it to like Tillamook Sporting Goods and have it weighed on their scale or what'd you do next?
1: Yeah, I tried to do that. And oh gosh, they were so friendly. And by the way, shout out to them. That's where I bought my stuff that day that I went out. But I did, you know, my partner Jasper said, why don't you take it on in there? And so they said that they didn't weigh that there and that maybe at another sporting goods store, but it was getting late and I needed to get home. And the other place they recommended was closed. So I ended up just taking it home and using a scale. So the IGFA, I can send that scale in and they can certify the scale for me that I used.
0: Oh.
1: So there's a few different regulations you need to save your, you know, your leader, your line, basically what you use to catch the fish. You need to be able to send that in and also have a certified scale, some pictures, things like that. So I'll be sending that scale in. So that's why the world record would be pending. And it's through the IGFA that would certify.
0: That is really interesting.
1: Catch.
0: I mean, I've always known that you need a certified scale, and most people go to a sporting goods store or a bait shop or even a grocery store to do that. I never knew you could use your own scale at home and just send in the scale and get that certified. That is a real tidbit that I think most of our listeners never knew before.
1: That's what I was looking at. So I'm waiting for a phone call back from them. I did talk to somebody there that had told me I would potentially be able to send that in, and then they do have on their website, you know, what you would need to be able to do. And it looks like I'm able to send that one in. But regardless, I have it weighed and I know. But I think the certification thing is it'll be a fun thing if that were to come through.
0: So what did you end up doing with the fish?
1: Well, I ate it. Of course, I love to cook. I'm a foodie, you know, and I did all of the measuring and everything that I felt like I needed to do, all of the documentation, happy pictures, yay, you know. And then, yeah, I filleted it out and I cooked it and I ate it and it was delicious.
0: And I think that was the next question I was going to ask, and all of our listeners are going to ask, exactly what does a monkey face prickleback taste like?
1: So it tastes like a regular rockfish, a lean cod. It has the texture of lobster. I think the texture was the thing that I was most surprised about. It's even almost like chicken, you know, so it definitely tastes like a white fish, but it's the texture that was surprising to me. So lobster would be the closest thing that I could come to explain that.
0: All right. Well, there you go, folks. Monkey face prickleback, a very tasty fish, hard to find, but you can do so on the Oregon coast. And congratulations to you, Rebecca, for catching a world record. And folks, if you want to find out more about heading towards Tillamook and fishing this area or crabbing in the air or climbing in the area, it's a wonderful destination. Trust me on this. I've been there several times. Absolutely love it. The website to go to find guides, to find places to go fish and crab and clam and things to do. Very simple. TillamookCoast.com. That's TillamookCoast.com. Plan your trip to the Oregon coast. And who knows, maybe you'll catch a monkey face prickleback too. Rebecca, congratulations again. And thanks so much for sharing your story with us today on America Outdoors Radio.
1: Thank you so much.

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0: Welcome back to America Outdoors Radio. I'm John Cruz. We got Byron Velvick on the line. He's with Livingston Lures, and he's a very interesting cat, as they say. He's a former BASS Elite Series angler. He fished the FLW Tour, the Major League Fishing Tour. He's also a two-time Western Outdoor News U.S. Open champion, and he even appeared on The Bachelor during the sixth season. Byron, welcome to the show.
1: Hey, man. Thanks for having me, John. I appreciate the opportunity to join you.
0: Well, I'll tell you what, you had quite the storied career for, what, about 16 years that you did all this tournament fishing?
1: Actually, it was 30 years. I was a full-time angler on all the tours. I started fishing professionally at 25 or 26, when I won my first U.S. Open. That kind of springed me, vaulted me into doing this full-time. So I did every odd job in the world, but I mean, geez, I don't want to do the math. I don't want to say how old I am now, but from 26 to somewhere around 60, that's a long time.
0: Oh, yeah. Well, I can tell you, you and I are the same age. We were both born during the month of June.
1: Oh, well, belated birthday to you.
0: And back at you.
1: Yeah, I did the quick math there. I think so. 34 years fishing professionally. That's crazy.
0: Yes, it is.
1: I just had some quick monkey math in my head, and I didn't even use my fingers for that one.
0: So right now, you are the chief development director for bass fishing at Livingston Lures. And I guess we should talk a little bit about Livingston Lures. You know, I've always thought of it as just a bass lure company, but you've really expanded to different areas in recent years, haven't you?
1: And it hasn't been me. Steve Paul, Muskie 360, the Muskie shop out there, they've really made a big mark, Muskie fishing. And the Muskie guys, they've really done an amazing job in the world of Muskie fishing and internationally. There's a lot going on in Europe now. So all the different species of fish that they have in Europe, as well as all the stuff we do, you know, bass fishing, freshwater muskie, now walleye. A lot of guys use our stuff for inshore, which is where the company really started, was here at the Gulf in the inshore market, you know, in Texas. But Livingston has just, it's just become such a big deal with that sound technology thing that we have going on, which is electronic baitfish sound, and it's growing very rapidly. And I know the muskie guys are just blown away at how effective, you know, a sound-producing lure, distressed baitfish sound-producing lure can be for the pike, the muskie, the walleye, all those toothy critters.
0: So you are one of the gentlemen who develops lures for Livingston Lures, and I've got to ask you about one that's just the oddest thing I've ever seen, the Magnus, and it's a very expensive lure. It's $34 for this. Tell us exactly what it is and how it works.
1: Oh, that's actually, Steve brought that one, you know, and he's the muskie guy. He brought that monster, that very cool bait to the market. My namesake bait was the Viper and the Venom, which are the glide baits, because I'm a bass guy, background's a bass guy. But what happened was, when Steve brought these baits to Livingston, the first thing they did was they had some prototype molds of them, which were phenomenal, you know, and they sent me some of these, and they're like, hey, let's go test these things out and see how they work. Because we're based out of San Antonio, Texas. And kudos to Steve, Paul, and the muskie guys, because there really are a signature line of baits that some of these different muskie guys have earmarked as being wildly effective, including that particular bait. And our glide baits, the Venom and Viper, are about the same price range. And what you have there is just a bigger profile bait that, again, packs the technology of electronic baitfish sound in it. So it sounds like a distressed baitfish, but it's such a big bait that, you know, in the world of bass fishing, especially in muskie too, you know, these fish are going after, they're the alpha dogs in the lake. They're the cat's meow big dog of the lake. And what they're doing is they're taking out anything, you know, 6, 8, 10, 12 inches, as much as you can throw out there, they're taking that stuff out, whether it's a perch or a bluegill or a crappie, you know, or a kokanee salmon or a baby bass. There's so many different fish that you would think, when they get to be about 6, 7, 8 inches long, you know, they're free willy. They're not going to be a predator or a prey anymore. But that's not the case in the musky world with those big baits like you referred to, or the Vipers and Venoms. Those are the baits that are drawing the attention of the bass, musky, pike, and walleye. And again, Livingston has really, really done a great job with all that.
0: So tell our listeners a little bit more about the electronic features that you have in Livingston baits and how it works.
1: So every bait has a circuit board, a speaker, and a battery. And everybody asks you, well, how long does that battery last? Well, that battery has 300 wet hours to it. Only activates when it hits the water. Has two little diodes on it. Hits the water, starts giving off the sound of a distressed bait fish. Cool thing about Livingston is they've identified different sounds to match what it is. A frog gives off a different sound than a shad. So our frog baits give off a distressed bait fish or a frog sound within the electric electronic bait fish sound, whereas our shad, our crawfish baits, our perch baits, they all have a different unique sound. And this is something that Livingston has done a ton of research on. But what they've done is they've identified that sound, and really we call it a duck caller for fishing lures. It is to duck calling, you know, we call it a fish caller of a bait because it's drawing fish in. And years ago, everybody was excited about a thing called a hydrowave, which is putting a speaker on your trolling motor and making this distressed bait fish sound. And that would only draw fish to the speaker. That drew fish supposedly closer to your boat. Well, now imagine taking a hydrowave, which was just a speaker on your trolling motor, and having that speaker in your lure. So 300 wet hours, throw in the water. It has to be in the water 300 hours before that battery ever, you know, fails, which is an insurmountable amount of time fishing anything. So you have this great lure, great profile, great bait, but at the same time, every time it hits the water, boom, it gives off this sound. And man, on forward-facing sonar, you can actually watch those fish come to it. It's amazing on this new technology called forward-facing sonar.
0: Let's shift gears here. The original reason I wanted to get you on, we're already almost 7 minutes into the interview, is to talk about a brand new podcast that is launching on Monday. What's the name of the podcast? What's it all about?
1: Fishtales Podcast. In conjunction with Livingston Lures, the app that they're doing, we're also doing Fishtales Podcast. I'm hosting that podcast, John, and it's just going to be cool because I'm going to talk to all my friends in the industry, get a bunch of different guests on there, tell some cool stories, share some techniques, some tips, pick their brain about what they're really good at. You know, when I get Terry Scroggins on there, I'm going to talk about punching grass because he's the king of that. When I get Rick Klun on there, we're going to talk about cranking. When I get, you know, all these different guys on there that are, you know, experts in their field, Fred Rabanis with a frog, I want all these different guys that I know personally as friends to share with me, you know, what they know about being on the water. And, you know, they've become gurus, experts at certain particular styles of fishing. What cool thing on podcast not to have them on the show, also telling funny stories, but also talking about what made them so great at the technique they're kind of famous for.
0: All right. Well, the Fishtales Podcast, it's dropping for the first time on Monday. It's going to be a weekly podcast. Check it out. I know I'm definitely going to. And one more thing that I want to talk about, we got about a minute left here, is a new app from Livingston Lures. What's this all about?
1: Captain Livingston, the coolest thing, first one ever to do it, it's an AI app. And so you ask Captain Livingston anything, go to Livingston app, download the Livingston app, whether it's Android, Apple Store, Apple, whatever, just download the Livingston app and go to Captain Livingston. You can already get a sneak peek of it and check it out. But that app allows you to put in anything, whether it's sight fishing, shad spawn, you know, high rise water, any condition you can think of, any technique you want. Captain Livingston is going to take all the information that's out there on the complete world of the web and give you an AI response. It's an AI-generated Captain Livingston. This guy, this genius of this AI dude, is going to be a shortcut to you learning about anything and everything you want to know about fishing. Whatever it is, ask Captain Livingston, and he's going to give you an AI-generated answer.
0: So, for example, I'm going to be fishing a bass tournament this weekend. I could potentially go in there and type in dropping water, post-spawn, 70-degree water temp, cloudy day, and it's going to give me suggestions on what to use?
1: Exactly. Wow. And then you're basically asking AI through Captain Livingston. You're on our app, one-stop shop, and you're on Captain Livingston, and then he is going to take, and it's not just the AI, it's like all of us pros are being asked to feed information. If you asked me that, it's already been asked. Say Captain Livingston's going to ask that. So we're going to have that information as much as all of us can contribute to it. Instead of me sitting there saying, John, here's what I would do, you know, I've already told Steve, who's running the whole social media app and the Captain Livingston app, we're feeding that all into it. So you would have a shortcut to exactly what you just said, John. That's precisely what we're trying to provide with Captain Livingston.
0: Oh my gosh. Well, I am getting this app, Captain Livingston. I am going to listen to your podcast, Fish Tales. And folks, as you just heard, there's a lot going on at Livingston Lures. So check out their website at livingstonlures.com. 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You are a great guest.
1: Hey, I'd like to get you on the podcast. So let's keep in touch and let's have a day where we have you on the podcast and talk to you about stuff. I want to learn more about John, and what better way to do it than on Fishtales. These are great stories for you, and it's my turn to ask the questions, John.
0: Sounds good. Byron, thanks so much for sharing this with us today on America Outdoors Radio.
1: John, thanks for having me, man. I appreciate the time.
0: I hope you enjoyed this best of edition of America Outdoors Radio. 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With any luck, I'll be seeing you at the next annual conference. Till next time, here's hoping you're blessed, here's hoping you're healthy, and do remember this, it is your country and your outdoors, so get out there and enjoy it.
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10: Breaking news at Town Hall. I'm by you in Washington. Iran has given its latest proposal to the U.S., and we get an update from correspondent Donna Warder.
11: According to Iran's state-linked media, Iran says it wants issues between it and the United States to be resolved within 30 days and to end the war rather than extend a ceasefire. On Saturday, President Donald Trump said he was reviewing Iran's latest proposal.
12: They want to make a deal. They're decimated. They're having a hard time figuring out who their leader is.
11: The semi-official Noor news agency reports that Iran's proposal also calls for the U.S. lifting sanctions, ending the naval blockade, withdrawing forces from the region, and ceasing all hostilities, including Israel's operations in Lebanon. I'm Donna Warder.
10: Spirit Airlines has announced it's going out of business after 34 years of flying its bright yellow planes around at deep discounted fares. It says it started winding down its operations on Saturday. Transportation Secretary Sean Duffy says other airlines are coming to the rescue of stranded customers.
5: United, Delta, JetBlue, and Southwest are capping their ticket prices for Spirit customers. It's going to vary between the airlines. You have to go to their websites to take advantage.
10: As of yesterday, former Spirit Airlines flight attendant Freddie Peterson says he's adjusting to the fact he's out of a job.
13: Most definitely probably look for a job. I'm not as young as I used to be when I got on with Spirit. I'm 60 now, so I'm almost at that retirement. So, but if I have to go at McDonald's or Burger King or whatever, to make sure my home is taken care of, my mortgage is taken care of, and my partner is taken care of. That's what I got to do. That's what I do.
10: The Pentagon says it has reached deals with 7 tech companies to use their artificial intelligence in its classified computer networks. This will allow the military to tap into AI-powered capacity to help it fight wars. Breaking news at townhall.com.
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16: 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More specifically, each additional hour of daily screen time decreases their odds of excelling in core subjects by around 10%. 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I'm Dr. Katherine Albrecht for StartMail, the private AI-free email alternative.
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19: 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Clear sky and 67 degrees on Route 66 in Needles, and good morning to listeners in Bullhead City, currently clear sky and 69 degrees for you. Getting down to 67 overnight tonight, Monday's high will be in the lower 80s, overcast clouds. Temperatures in the mid-70s on Tuesday. That's your K-Talks Tri-State weather. 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

0: Welcome to House of Cards. Dave Weishaupt with you here, deep from the swamps of Jersey. We got a great show coming up for you. The Kentucky Derby is one of the sports world's premier events. It also serves as the backdrop of a great book by first-time author Mark Paul. The book is called The Greatest Gambling Story Ever Told, a true tale of three gamblers, the Kentucky Derby, and the Mexican Cartel. Coming up, we're going to hear all about this amazing story from the author himself, Mark Paul. So stick around. We'll be right back with House of Cards. Hey, this is Dave Weishaupt from House of Cards with your House of Cards Gaming Report for the week of April 27th, 2026. According to an analysis by CBRE Institutional Research, three full-scale casinos planned for the New York City area could generate more than $5.6 billion in annual gaming revenue. Research places the base case at $4.7 billion in annual gross gaming revenue once all three casino properties reach full maturity after the year 2031. Gaming is projected to remain the primary revenue driver, accounting for roughly 70 to 72% of total resort income. Caesars Entertainment announced the return of its iconic national gaming event, the Millionaire Maker Series. The famous slot event is set to launch in April 2026 and culminate in a high-stakes two-day slot tournament finale in Las Vegas in April 2027. The 2026-27 Millionaire Maker will span Caesars' 50-plus destinations across North America, as well as its online platforms. And finally, TV personality Lisa Vanderpump will be opening up her new hotel on the Las Vegas Strip in May. The Vanderpump Hotel, created in a partnership with Caesars Entertainment, will replace the Cromwell and will feature 188 guest rooms as well as a restaurant from Chef Giada De Laurentiis. Looks like an interesting place to stay when you're in Vegas. Have any news or tips regarding casinos, gaming, or legislation? 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

0: 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The Kentucky Derby is one of the sports world's premier events. It also serves as the backdrop of a great book by first-time author Mark Paul. Mark Paul is the author of The Greatest Gambling Story Ever Told, A True Tale of Three Gamblers, The Kentucky Derby, and the Mexican Cartel, and it's an amazing story. And to tell us all about it, we have Mark Paul on the line. Mark, thanks for joining us.
1: Good morning, Dave. How are you?
0: Oh, great. Mark, I read your book from cover to cover, and at no point did I not feel nervous for you guys. Without giving away the great ending in the book, can you tell us a little bit about what your book is about?
1: Absolutely, Dave. It's a true story that happened to me in 1988, and for a couple of reasons, namely that perhaps some of the money wasn't claimed with the IRS, and the fact that we actually collected our money, we were in a position to collect our money from the Mexican cartel. I thought maybe it was prudent not to tell the story for about three decades, but finally I got to the point where I said, I've got to tell this story. What happened is that we were semi-professional horse players. You know, we had real jobs too, like commercial real estate brokers, but the fact is that we were going to the track every day, and it was an amazing time to be a horse player at the racetrack. We were members of the turf club. You had to, make a reservation to get in, and the place was packed, and there were beautiful women and hats, and it was a scene at the track. And there was this filly in 1987 named Winning Colors, and she was winning all of her races dominantly. And she was owned by Eugene Klein, who owned the San Diego Chargers professional football team. And he was getting on in years. He'd had a heart attack. We saw an interview, and they asked him, he said, Mr. Klein, you own this horse. Winning Colors is winning all of her races by, open legs, and you also own a professional football team. Mr. Klein, if you could win the Super Bowl, or you could win the Kentucky Derby, which would you take? He says, oh, I would definitely take the Derby. At the time, there's 26 professional football teams. One of them's going to win, and there's 40,000 horses born every year. It's so much harder to win the Derby, I'd win the Derby. And so my buddy and I go, you know what? This guy's had a heart attack. He's a billionaire. His dream in life is to win the Kentucky Derby. I bet maybe he puts this filly in against the boys in the Derby. That's, mind you, Dave, this is 6 months before the race. Mm-hmm. So we say, all right, what can we get in the futures? What odds can we find? And we see she's only 12 to 1 in Las Vegas. And we keep searching. We find out she's 50 to 1 in this little honky racetrack down in Tijuana called Agua Caliente. It's 50 to 1. So we go down and we bet our asses off on her 50 to 1 in Mexico, if you can believe that.
0: I got to tell you, what struck me from reading the book and even listening to the story you just told is your love and knowledge of the horse racing business. What got you interested in the horse racing business and the behind-the-scenes aspect of the sport?
1: Oh, man. I first went to the track, I was 14 years old. And a lot of horse players will tell you this. When I walked in to Santa Anita at 14 years old, that was it. That was the greatest place I'd ever seen. I just fell in love with horse racing. The whole idea that you could pick up a past performances and study that and try to figure out who the winners are going to be. And then the excitement of, you're outdoors and the horses and the people and the screaming. And it's such a beautiful sport. And then when you can put money on it at the same time, I was totally, totally hooked. And, I've heard that from a lot of horse players. It's kind of like a gene. You get exposed to the racetrack, you either have it or you either fall in love with it or it's not going to work for you. But for me, that was it.
0: Reading the book, in the center of the story is Winning Colors. And Winning Colors is a filly, and they don't really do well in the Kentucky Derby. It's very rare that they actually win. What did you and your friend Dino see in Winning Colors that made you really think, you know, this horse has a shot?
1: Well, we were probably stupid at the time and didn't know it. I mean, the fact is that a filly, a female, had only won the Derby twice in 114 years. And, you know, these crazy gamblers, we think that this filly can win. But she was unique in that her nickname was the Amazon. She weighed nearly 1,200 pounds. It was kind of funny, you know, in the Derby, everybody thought, oh, well, you know, this little petite filly can't go against these ginormous big, you know, stud colts. And the fact is that she was the biggest horse in the race, and she outweighed almost every other horse in the race by 200 pounds. So, you know, we thought that she had a real chance to this.
0: Okay, hold that thought. We're going to take a quick break. See you on the other side.

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1: Your Majesty, the royal wrestlers await.
2: I'll bet on the little guy. How much? 3,000 guineas, two geese, and a duck. That's a foul bet.

0: Welcome back to House of Cards. Dave Weishottle with you. For those of you just joining us, I am talking with Mark Paul, author of the book, The Greatest Gambling Story Ever Told, A Tale of Three Gamblers, The Kentucky Derby, and The Mexican Cartel. Sorry about that. Radio has to do its business, you know. Why don't you continue what you were saying before the break?
1: And when we found out that, you know, they were going to offer us 50 to 1 on her, we bet our, but mind you, we bet on her like 6 months before the race. But the problem really came, Dave, in that as we got closer to the race, we started hearing these really scary, very sketchy stories about Agua Caliente and Tijuana, that the track was going to go out of business. So we started reading all about it, and quickly we found out that the racetrack was owned by a prominent member of the cartel. And we're like, oh, crap, this is not good. You mean to tell us that, you know, we'd wound up, my buddy Dino and our other associate, Big Bernie, and wound up betting about $25,000 on her to win the Derby. We had $1,250,000 to collect, which is a lot of money, by the way, in 1988. And we're thinking now, oh, great, if we win, we've got to go to Tijuana and collect $1,250,000 from the Mexican cartel. You know, wouldn't it be easier for them just to, you know, not pay us or kill us, or, you know, or pay us and rob us in the parking lot on the way out? So, you know, usually when you get these kind of horse stories, you know, they're kind of Disney-like, you know, and the horse wins and everybody's cheering and everybody gets married and everybody's happy. This is not that kind of story because when she goes in the Derby, and I don't mind telling you that she wins the Derby, because that's not the end of the story.
0: No,
1: that's really
0: no.
1: When the story really heats up, is now my buddies and I have to go down to TJ and try to collect $1 million from the cartel. And it was scarier than you can imagine, because we had found out there was this journalist, a guy named, his nickname was the Cat,
0: yeah.
1: El Gato. And he was the most famous journalist in all of Mexico, or I should say, or at least in northern Mexico. And he was writing negative stories about the owner of the racetrack. And a month before our Derby, his offices, the journalist's offices, are machine gunned in broad daylight, and he survives. And this crazy guy, instead of like backing off, digs in deeper and starts writing more stories about the owner of the racetrack. And now 2 weeks before the Kentucky Derby, he writes another big story, and he is murdered. He's shotgunned to death in broad daylight. And the guys that shot him are arrested, and they turn out the guys that shot the journalist are the head of security for the Agua Caliente racetrack, and the racetrack's personal bodyguard are arrested for the murder. So now we know that not only is the racetrack owned by suspected cartel guys, that even somebody just writes a bad article in the newspaper winds up dead. What the hell is he going to do? The guys that try to win $1 million from him, you know, on the Derby. So we're scared to death. But, you know, and the story in the book goes on in detail about,
0: yeah, absolutely. You know, well, let me ask
1: what
0: you.
1: We had to do. I certainly won't tell anymore.
0: Well, when you read that story about the death of the reporter, what was going through your head? Was there talk about, you know what, even if we win, should we not go down and collect? What was going

0: It was so what we did in I think this is my favorite scene in the book, and a lot of people have that we thought, well, okay, we'll be really smart. What we'll do is we'll go down and we'll actually watch the Kentucky Derby physically in Tijuana the day of the Derby, because there's going to be like probably, 6,000 people in the race and sports book. They're not going to kill us, right, in broad daylight with 6,000 people watching us. That'll be smart. So we go down there, and if you can imagine being in a little teeny racetrack in Tijuana on a little teeny black and white television, watching the Kentucky Derby on a, 16-inch television, knowing that you have $1,250,000 on the line. And we went down there. Winning Colors does win the Derby, but like I say, that's not giving away the end of the story. And we go to the windows and we tell them, pay us, please. And they're like, no, we're not paying you today. Come back another day. We're like, no way we're coming back in another day. I mean, you want us to come back like on a Tuesday morning when nobody's here? I don't think so. So it was a really scary time. But, like all gamblers, we wanted to get our damn money.
1: Well, that was the most interesting thing for the book for me was when you and Dino were trying to think of ways, if we won this, how are we going to get the money out? You even talked about using a guy called 20% Tim, which was very interesting. I mean, how long did those conversations between you and Dino last? I mean, were they weeks on end? Did you call each other every week and say, "How are we going to do this?"
0: I don't know that they didn't last too long because we usually did it like at a Mexican bar drinking margaritas or something. We thought that we would we thought we had it figured out, but we didn't.
1: I mean, like I said, when I was reading the book, I was nervous for you guys. Number one, whether they're going to pay off the bet. Number two, how are you going to get your winnings out? But I was really concerned for your friend, Big Bernie, who had even a bigger bet than you guys on Winning Color. I think Big Bernie had the most interesting plan on what to do if he won. What was Big Bernie's plan, and did you ever consider doing what he was doing with regard to the winnings?
0: Yeah, Big Bernie's plan, right at that time in 1988, they were evolving really into sports gambling, particularly in Tijuana at the track. And his plan was if the horse should win, and mind you, a filly had won once in 114 years, and by the way, has not won since. To show you how difficult it really was. His plan was to deposit the money and just leave the money at the racetrack in a sports gambling account and not even try to bring the money back into the United States. But he was planning on continuing his life to become a rich man in Mexico and stay down there. We wanted to get the money and get the hell out. I wasn't planning on spending a lot of time in Tijuana.
1: Stick around. We'll be right back with House of Cards.

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0: 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For those of you just joining us, I am talking with Mark Paul, author of the book, The Greatest Gambling Story Ever Told, A True Tale of Three Gamblers, The Kentucky Derby, and The Mexican Cartel. You know, give us a picture of what this racetrack looked like. I mean, you know, when you say racetrack, I think of, I'm here in New Jersey, we have a lot of racetracks here. You're in California, you have the beautiful racetracks there. I was trying to picture what the racetrack in Tijuana looked like. Give us a mental picture of what this racetrack looked like.
1: Well, Dave, that's what's kind of fun about the book, too, is that, you know, today everything's, you know, it's great that things are becoming legal and all that, but it's also becoming kind of sterilized.
0: Yeah.
1: And this was not like that. Albert Kiliani was built, I believe, somewhere around like 1920. And it was like Caesar's Palace before there was Caesar's Palace. It was magnificent and soaring ceilings, and they had a casino and a spa and a hotel, and it was amazing, but it had fallen on very, very hard times. And I always say, I don't know if I think you guys remember that there was a really colorful movie called Planet of the Apes, and they go back to New York City, and it's you know, 200 years later, and you see the Statue of Liberty, but it's three quarters covered in sand, and the whole city is wiped out. That's a little like what Albert Kiliani was. It was a shell of its former self. So you would walk through this cavernous, magnificent casino. You can imagine walking through like Caesar's Palace, but it's 200 years later, and it's, you know, it looks like it's been bombed out in Beirut or something. So you have smoke-filled rooms, a lot of wild drinking going on, and, you know, hot tequila pouring girls running around, and, you know, you could drink the tequila off the girls' arms and stomachs or whatever, as long as you tipped her well. And it was a wild, kind of lawless kind of place. And I think a lot of gamblers kind of appreciate just reading about, you know, the way things were at one time. It wasn't just the Wild West. It was the wild Mexican Wild West.
0: Now, as you said, you did win the bet, and I'm not going to give away the ending part because it's an absolutely fantastic story about how you actually got your winnings. But I will ask, whose idea was it to get those bodyguards that you brought down? And did you know you were in trouble when you first set eyes on those bodyguards? I mean, did you think you were in trouble? Because I was thinking, man, these guys are going to get rolled.
1: Yeah, well, we got the brilliant idea when we had to go collect the money. And we, you know, we were not able to bring our own, like, Brink security armed guards with us. A buddy of mine said, you know, I know these guys, they're professional fighters, and they're really tough. We thought, well, you know, it's got to be good to go down with, you know, six guys. It's got to be better than two, and at least we'll have some, you know, we just call them the muscle. And we hired these guys, but we'd never seen them. And when they came to help us go collect the money, we didn't realize that they were like early Asian MFF fighters. And I think that the biggest guy was about 145 pounds. They were tough as hell, by the way. I wouldn't want to mess with them. But let's just say they weren't going to intimidate anybody, you know, so we could take all the muscle and put them in one car with us. So the muscle wasn't such a good idea.
0: I like the fact I knew you were in trouble going down there, because every time you went down there, you got auto insurance. So I was like, boy, there's no safe part of this trip for you. I thought that was hilarious.
1: It's true. I just figured, you know, I was actually more afraid in worrying about trying to collect the money. I was more worried about what would happen after we had the money and got to the parking lot. I just thought that's probably when we're the most vulnerable.
0: I gotta say, it's a great story, and your book has a ton of endorsements. How has the reception been for the book?
1: Well, thank you. I'm a first-time author, and it's really been amazing. I've sold nearly 20,000 copies. Everybody tells me horse racing's dead, and it's not. It's just absolutely taken off. It's been, it's called The Greatest Gambling Story Ever Told, and it's been number one in 10 separate Amazon categories. And what's been surprising to me is, I kind of expected to do well at number one in horse racing, but it's also the number one book in the country in horse racing, sports gambling, and a bunch of other things like sports biographies, organized crime, white collar crime. It's just really taken off. So it's really been fun. Also on my website, if I can, markpaulauthor.com, there's a great 57-second video, a book trailer video, and it's a really fun, just click on that and you'll be able to get the video. I posted the video up on Facebook, and I've had like 300,000 downloads of it. So maybe horse racing and gambling isn't dead. We just needed a good story.
0: Well, what's next for the book? I mean, you'd make a great movie or a TV show. What's next for the book?
1: Well, I live in L.A., and again, I'm a first-time author. I didn't know what the hell I was doing, but I wrote the manuscript, and I gave it to some movie guys, because I'm in L.A., and there's more movie guys than anybody else here. Mm-hmm. And within, 10 days, I had optioned the book to some the guys that did Lone Survivor, very big movie guys. So the book has actually been optioned for a possible Netflix or other series, TV series, or a movie. I sure hope that happens. I think we got a good chance. I think it would be a really fun, colorful TV series. I sure hope that happens.
0: Mark, we're running out of time, but can you tell people how to get a copy of The Greatest Gambling Story Ever Told, A True Tale of Three Gamblers, the Kentucky Derby, and the Mexican Cartel?
1: Yes, it's so simple to find. 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But it's literally everywhere. It's on Amazon. It's an ebook. It's a print book. It's a hard copy book. It's also a really cool audio book. If you like, consuming podcasts, you probably like audio books. It's on audible.com. So just go to my website. It's also on Apple Books. You really can't miss it. The greatest gambling story ever told. And I thank you, Dave, for having me on.
0: Mark Paul, author of The Greatest Gambling Story Ever Told, A True Tale of Three Gamblers, The Kentucky Derby, and The Mexican Cartel. Thanks a lot for coming on and telling us about it. It's absolutely an amazing, incredible story, and everyone should pick up a copy of the book.
1: Thank you very much, Dave.
0: Stick around. We'll be right back with more House of Cards.

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1: Here's on the news audio. The Phoenix Zoo evacuated after a bomb threat Friday afternoon, one of several zoos across the country to receive such threats. Attempted kidnapping in Sierra Vista. Police Corporal Janae Siege says it happened late Thursday afternoon when teens called a girl explicit names and tried to lure her with candy.
2: She was out in the neighborhood playing with her siblings. Her siblings had gone up around the corner out of her view when this truck came driving out of the desert area that was close by their neighborhood.
1: She was able to get away. Justice Department officials announced the formation of the West Coast Healthcare Fraud Strike Force to go after thousands who collect billions in healthcare payments through fraudulent claims. Cheaper E15 gasoline being offered Friday at many Arizona gas stations. AAA's Doug Johnson says it has more ethanol and less gas, which means costly repairs if used in older vehicles.
3: It could create extreme problems for your fuel line for your engine. Think about putting diesel in a regular gasoline. There's just complications that would happen that you just don't want to deal with. So again, you really need to check your owner's manual.
1: Connie Weber, Arizona News Audio.
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3: Okay.
2: This is a game from Octoplay, and it's on BetMGM and the Borgata platforms, online. And it's called Elvis Presley Viva Las Records.
3: By the way, I saw the video of this. This looks pretty cool. I mean, when I say the video, when these games are released, they usually send out a demo reel or
2: a trailer,
3: Yeah. They're kind of like movies now. You know, you can't have a movie without a trailer. Now you can't have a slot game opening up without a trailer. So, but it looks really cool.
2: It's kind of different because it's a game that it's a five-reel slot machine. Mm-hmm. And usually when you get a slot machine, you've got the chance to win a huge amount of money on the reels themselves. This game actually kind of relies more on the bonus feature to get the really big bucks. I mean, you get four or five, depending on what your bet size is, when you're playing the actual game itself, mm-hmm. not as big as when you get to the bonus features. And let me just explain what this is all about. It's everything Elvis.
3: Yeah, it's great. I mean, look.
2: If you're an Elvis fan, this is the game for you.
3: That should be enough for you to try the game.
2: Yes.
3: It's everything Elvis. So just go try it if you're an Elvis fan. It's really great.
2: And one of the features, well, every symbol is something to do with either Elvis or music. It's got a guitar. It's got a jukeboxes, and the wilds are Elvis's profile.
3: Yeah. Well, I saw on the video that I don't know if it was the bonus game or whatever. One of the reels turned into a picture of Elvis.
2: The bonus game.
3: Okay, that's triggered. That was the bonus game. Okay,
2: that's triggered when you actually let me explain for those listening and not watching on TV. There is the play screen with the different different reels, mm-hmm. and above the reels, there are five records, discs.
3: Yeah, and are those gold records flying up there and stuff?
2: They look silver, the records above, and mm-hmm. then as you're playing the game, gold records appear. They're all different values, by the way. There's a five, there's a ten, there's ones, all that stuff, and they fly up into those records that are above their column.
3: Okay.
2: Or above the reel, I should say. And as soon as you fill up all five records, you get to go to the bonus round, is what you're talking about. And when you do get a Elvis Presley popping up in one of the reels, it expands, fills up the entire column of the reel, and then it starts collecting all the other gold records that pop up mm-hmm. on the screen during the bonus feature.
3: It looks really great. And by the way, I saw the video on a monitor that didn't have any sound. So I would assume this has some really great music attached to it, does it?
2: I was a little disappointed in the music.
3: Oh, okay. All
2: because right. while it does have the walking bass line you hear in the 50s rock and roll music, mm-hmm. I couldn't tell if it was actually a adaptation of an Elvis song or it was just generic blues.
3: Well, I'm going to go back. Bass lines. You know what? Even better. I mean, it's on BetMGM and it's in Borgata.
2: Yep.
3: I have accounts in both.
2: Yep.
3: So I'm just going to play. And this is the one I'm going to keep the sound on. So.
2: By the way, overall.
3: Anytime I do it, like a slot on my phone or on my computer, usually like there are people around, so I don't want to bother people, so I shut the sound off when I'm playing. This one, I'm going to put the sound on because,
2: the one thing I thought of when I first saw this, before I started playing, mm-hmm. This is going to be like the Whitney Houston slot. You're going to have Elvis Presley songs. Mm-hmm. He's going to be singing as you're playing. Did not happen. It's just generic. It's just music.
3: Well, I'm still going to
2: instrumental music playing underneath.
3: Okay.
2: And that's fine.
3: Yeah.
2: You know, it's got all the bells and whistles for Elvis fans except for his music.
3: Okay.
2: Well, but it's still a fun game. It's fast.
3: I'm absolutely going to play it.
2: And if you hit all five records during the bonus feature, you get 2,500 times your bet.
3: Oh, wow. Okay.
2: That's where the real money kicks in. The hold and win bonus is fun. It's great to see that. You get to see all the silver discs turning into gold records, all that great stuff. Fast game, fun game. Good payout when you hit the bonus game.
3: Okay. Yeah, see, yeah, all these videos that I watch, like, usually it's after you explain the game to me, but this is the one I saw before you started talking about it. So I got to get to a monitor with sound and stuff like that, because I want to get the full effect of it. I want to get the full Elvis experience when I play this game. So I'm definitely going to check it out. What is it, BetMGM and Borgata,
2: BetMGM and Borgata, right. And just so
3: I'm
2: you know.
3: I'm assuming I can just, like, type in Elvis on the search bar. And it'll
2: Well,
3: go
2: it's
3: right
2: on
3: there.
2: The home screen.
3: Oh, okay. Well,
2: it's perfect. A featured game.
3: Okay, perfect.
2: And
3: perfect.
2: Just for you Elvis fans out there, they did an adaptation of one of his lines. Get ready for a little less conversation and a little more action to describe the game. So,
3: well, that was a
2: lyric.
3: It was a lyric. Yeah. I can't remember what song,
2: but
3: I can't. I have it in my head.
2: I know it's going to be. It's an earworm now.
3: See now I got to think about it.
2: But it's BetMGM. 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
3: It's a really great-looking game, too.
2: Yeah, so. Good job by Octoplay.
3: Really, really good.
2: Got to give credit to Octoplay. They made a good game.
3: Good for them.
2: We're going to be starting off our casino jackpot segment, heading out to Nevada for a huge, huge jackpot.
3: Huge, huge. It has two huges on
2: it's
3: it.
2: It's hugest.
3: Okay.
2: We've gone over...
3: It's the most hugest jackpot ever.
2: It's the mostest hugest. Yep. We're going over to Mandalay Bay Resort for this one. We haven't done Mandalay Bay in quite a long time. We've got a $5 bet.
3: $5?
2: Ordinary bet. Mm-hmm. Guys playing the Mega... Or the person, I should say. They remained anonymous. Person was playing the Mega Bucks Triple Red Hot 7 Spitfire Multipliers Machine.
3: Wow. Okay.
2: That's a big name, and it did a big payout, and this had to be confirmed by IGT, the game manufacturer.
3: Okay.
2: International Game Technology has confirmed the payout on the $5 bet to be $10,000,000.
3: Wow.
2: $486,432.04.
3: Wow. What's shocking is, first off, $10 million is an insane amount of money.
2: Yes.
3: It's an incredible jackpot. I'm surprised that was the payout from a $5 bet. You know, that's incredible.
2: Well, this also ends up being a progressive too. They said so.
3: Yeah, I guess so. I mean, I don't. It's the most progressive thing in the world.
2: I don't know what the progressive starts at, because every resort sets it differently.
3: That's unbelievable.
2: But
3: $10 million. Wow.
2: Almost $10.5 million.
3: Wow.
2: Talking about starting off right with this show.
3: Yeah. By the way, I would remain anonymous too.
2: Oh yeah.
3: That's just an overwhelming jackpot. You know.
2: I just wonder what you do after winning that size. I mean, a couple thousand, a couple million.
3: You do anything you want.
2: I'm sure the casino.
3: $10 million jackpot, whatever.
2: And I'm sure the casino treated them right, too, afterwards.
3: I would guess. I mean, yeah, absolutely.
2: All right, here we are. We're going to be leaving Nevada for our next one. We're going to California.
3: California.
2: And we're going to visit our Thunder Valley Casino Resort.
3: Again?
2: Almost a weekly installment of Thunder Valley.
3: What's going on with Thunder Valley? I mean, is this a table game? Is it a slot? Because they've been... They have some of the loosest slots, apparently, ever. I mean, every week it's Thunder Valley, it seems.
2: This is a slot.
3: All right.
2: And it's one we're familiar with in terms of the overall brand. This is a different game underneath this brand. This is a Dragon Link Genghis Khan machine.
3: Ah.
2: $5
3: By the way, I was watching, just to get off a little bit, I was watching a Discovery Channel, and it was about Genghis Khan, but they call it Genghis Khan, so I don't know the correct pronunciation anymore. I was always Genghis Khan, but Dragon Link Genghis Khan or Dragon Link Genghis Khan, I don't know.
2: Well,
3: I don't know.
2: I'm sure he's proud to have a slot machine named after him.
3: Well, what a tribute.
2: But we've got a $5 bet on the Genghis Khan slot machine, Dragon Link. $679,496.
3: Wow.
2: Yes.
3: See, a $25 bet.
2: I'm sorry. It was the $5 denomination slot machine, but a $25 bet.
3: Okay. All right. Okay.
2: I said it wrong. It was a Genghis Khan. Now you got me saying Genghis.
3: Genghis
2: Khan, $5 slot machine, $25 bet, progressive hit for $679,000 and change.
3: See, that makes the jackpot you talked about even more incredible. That was a $5 bet with $10 million. This was a $25 bet for $679,000.
2: By the way, going back to the $10 million winner, the press release said a casual $5 bet.
3: A casual $5 bet.
2: So the ordinary $5 bet did that. But anyway,
3: we've got a strenuous and aggressive $5 bet.
2: Well, hey,
3: I don't know.
2: Whatever. I don't know. He could have been hitting that spin reel button hard pretty much. $25, $679,000 from Genghis Khan over there.
3: Okay.
2: That's it for this week's Beat in the House. Congratulations to the winners we talked about. Congratulations to the winners we didn't have a chance to talk about out there. We only do $100,000 or more. A lot more winners of both casino, lottery, keno, bingo, everything. There's a lot more winners out there than what we are able to cover in the show. So congratulations to everybody. Game releases, jackpot announcements, info at TurnpikeSportsRadio.com.
3: Well, that'll do it for us this week. We'll see you next time with House of Cards.

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1: 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For those of you just joining us, I am talking with Jonathan Cohen, author of For a Dollar and a Dream, State Lotteries in Modern America. Do you think the lottery achieved what the states hoped it would achieve for them? Has reached its goal, or has it fallen short of some of the promises the states have alluded to for the lottery?
2: Yeah, it's a good question. On paper, they've achieved their goal in that they've raised, I think by last I checked, it was like $252 billion over the entire lifetime for states, which is great. And that's a lot of money, and that's a lot of money Americans would have had to pay in taxes that they didn't have to. But it has absolutely not met the promise in terms of what the expectations were. And that's partly the fault of the fact that expectations were just so high. Mm-hmm. And the hopes, whether in New Jersey in the 60s, in California in the 80s, in Georgia in the 90s, that a lottery was going to...
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5: Breaking news at Town Hall. I'm Bob Agnew in Washington. Spirit Airlines has announced it's going out of business after 34 years of flying its bright yellow planes around. Transportation Secretary Sean Duffy says Spirit flyers will be able to get their money back if they paid with a credit card or cash for an unused ticket.
6: If you bought a ticket and hadn't flown that ticket yet, the dollars that you used to buy the ticket, those are held in reserve by Spirit Airlines. And so that money is there, and so refunds will flow to the original form of payment for those who had booked a ticket. So we feel very comfortable that you will get a refund for the portion of the flight that you didn't fly.
5: And the ultra-low-cost airline announced on Saturday it had started winding down operations. The airline had been struggling financially ever since the COVID-19 pandemic, also weighed down by rising costs, especially for fuel of late, and some lingering debt problems. Economist Steve Moore says President Trump's economic policies are helping America.
7: We've saved $1 trillion in regulatory costs thanks to Trump's deregulation.
5: Moore was interviewed this week by the Salem Radio Network. Ken Lorman reports there's been a court decision on local gun control laws in the Old Line State.
8: The Maryland Supreme Court has invalidated key Montgomery County gun control ordinances, ruling they were preempted by state law and unlawfully burdened permit holders traveling through the county. The decision allows concealed carry permit holders to carry in compliance with state law, striking down broad local restrictions, including expansive public assembly zones and portions of the county's ghost gun ban. Kim Lorman reporting.
5: In its ruling, the court was critical of the county's broad public assembly definition, which effectively prohibited carry across large stretches of the county. More from townhall.com.
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13: 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Clear sky and 85 degrees on Route 66 in Needles, and good morning to listeners in Oatman. Currently few clouds and 78 degrees for you. Getting down to 66 overnight tonight, Monday's high will be in the lower 80s, overcast clouds. Temperatures in the upper 70s on Tuesday. That's your K-Talks Tri-State Weather. 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
1: The Second Amendment will never be treated as a second-class right in the Trump administration. The Second Amendment is not negotiable.
2: Wow, wow, wow. What a statement coming from the acting Attorney General of the United States. That's the head of the DOJ. Hey, I'm Tom Gresham, and this is Gun Talk. 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You can follow me over on X. I was going to say Twitter. It's what it used to be. Over on X, I am at Gun Talk, and of course, you can always jump over to GunTalk.com. This week, when he was announcing that we have a new director of the ATF and also a 34-point plan of reforms for gun control laws in the U.S. There was a lot going on, and he basically spelled out who our new director was of ATF and also what's going on. There's a lot for us to cover. I want to make sure we get this, but this is Todd Blanch, the acting U.S. Attorney General, and then we'll have the new director of the ATF speaking, and his name is Rob Sicotta. All right, here is Acting Attorney General Todd Blanch.
1: A little bit about Rob, in case you don't know. He began his law enforcement career with the New York City Police Department in 1992, starting in the Housing Bureau in Harlem. He moved around. He was promoted to detective in the Organized Crime Bureau's Gang Division, later continued his public service with the City of Plantation Police Department in Broward County, Florida, serving in patrol operations on the SWAT team. And then in 2005, so over 20 years ago, Rob joined ATF as a special agent in the Baltimore Field Division, where he was assigned to the Regional Area Enforcement Task Force, combating transnational organized crime. He later served as a special agent in the Tampa Field Division, investigating violent crimes involving firearms and explosives, and continuing working his way up through the ATF ranks over the two decades. Eventually, he was promoted to SES at ATF, and he was a special agent in charge of the Baltimore Field Division, where he oversaw operations across Maryland and Delaware. Subsequently, he was a special agent in charge in Miami, where he oversaw 21 offices throughout southern Florida, Puerto Rico, and the U.S. Virgin Islands. After that, Rob returned to ATF headquarters as the Deputy Assistant Director for Field Operations. He was then promoted again to Executive Assistant Director of Operations. And then just over 1 year ago today, on April 10th, 2025, Rob was named the Deputy Director of ATF, a role that he has served in through today, and right now he's in that middle spot where he is the confirmed director of ATF, but commission not signed. So I think still technically deputy director, but we're fine. So from patrol officer to federal agent to special agent in charge, Rob has committed his entire life to serving the public and protecting communities nationwide. It is fitting, in my mind, that the first action Rob is going to take today in his new role is to sign the most comprehensive regulatory reform package in the history of ATF. I want to thank President Donald Trump for putting us on this path on January 20th of last year. His leadership made this moment possible. His executive order directing a full review of ATF regulations set the tone clear, direct, and focused on the Constitution, and I want to thank him for his leadership. It's been over a year, but we're ready to get it rolling.
2: Todd Blanch then went on to explain the other part. Yes, they were introducing the new head of the ATF, and Blanch was certainly excited about that. But then he went on to start to explain what is being done and what they have been working on. And I know, look, a lot of people have been saying, why haven't we seen more improvement? Why haven't we seen this? Why hasn't the Department of Justice done that? It takes a while, And there's a lot to be done. They got a 34-point plan. There's more to come. And he started to spell out a little bit of it here.
1: We're repealing rules that went beyond what the law allows. We are cutting unnecessary red tape, and we are replacing confusion with clear, straightforward language so that everyday Americans don't need a law degree just to understand their rights. And this did not happen in a vacuum. We listened to industry leaders, many of whom are in this room behind me, to legal experts, and most importantly, to law-abiding gun owners across this country, people who follow the rules but have been forced to navigate a system that often didn't make sense. The package that we're putting forward today and over the coming days reflects all of those voices. It includes 34 proposed rules, more than ATF has issued in the last 15 years combined. It reflects months of work since the beginning of this administration, and I want to be candid right now about why this is necessary. For too long, regulations were written without any real understanding of how firearms businesses operate, how lawful gun owners actually handle their firearms, or what truly improves public safety. Nothing we are doing today weakens law enforcement. We are not taking tools away from the people, the men and women who go after violent criminals. This administration, as it always has, remains fully committed to targeting those who break the law: gang members, repeat offenders, traffickers, and cartels. If anything, what we're doing today will actually help law enforcement, because clearer rules mean better compliance, and better compliance means better enforcement. At the same time, it means fewer traps for law-abiding citizens who are just trying to do the right thing.
2: And here is where he got into the meat of it and some of the things that we're going to benefit from.
1: It reduces unnecessary burdens on lawful gun owners and licensed businesses. It eliminates ambiguity, and it helps prevent the kind of confusion that in the past, and not that distant past, led to inconsistent and sometimes unfair enforcement.
2: For me, at least, listening to this presentation, it became very clear that the people working on this understood what the Biden administration had done to us and had done to the Second Amendment and how they'd been trying to gut it. And now these folks are trying to claw that back. They got a lot of things to do, but I really liked the shopping list of things that they're already working on.
1: I'm going to let Rob lay out the specifics of what we're doing in a moment, but let me reiterate that the Second Amendment will never be treated as a second-class right in the Trump administration. President Trump has been clear on this from day one. The Second Amendment is not negotiable. It is part of the foundation of this great country. I want to make sure folks understand that the work that we're talking about today is not finished today. We're continuing to review every regulation, especially those from the previous administration, and we'll keep putting forward additional proposals as that review continues. For example, ATF is studying right now to determine which rifles are generally recognized as particularly suitable for sporting purposes. That's going to be an ongoing effort over the next several months, and we're going to see that through.
2: You could tell just how excited and proud the acting AG was when he was introducing the new head of the ATF.
1: Rob is exactly the right person to lead ATF at this moment. First, he owns more guns than I think pretty much anyone I know. He's one heck of a shot. I've seen him at the range. I've shot with him at the range. He's a lot better than me. But more importantly, he understands this work inside and out. He understands the mission, and he understands the importance of getting it right. So welcome, please, to the microphone, the newly confirmed director of the ATF, Rob Sicotta.
2: All right, when we come back, we're going to have some of the comments from the new head of the ATF. Don't go far. Gun Talk will be right back.
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2: All right, welcome back. I'm Tom Gresham. This is Gun Talk, and we have a lot of things to talk about today. And we certainly will get to your range reports. You can give me a call at 866-TALK-GUN. We'll get you in here. But last Wednesday, we had a phenomenal news conference from the Department of Justice where they announced the head of the ATF. The new director was just confirmed by the Senate literally minutes before this press conference. And this new director, Rob Cicada, he spoke. He is a gun owner. He is a Second Amendment guy, it sure looks like. And it became very clear very quickly that they had been working on a lot of things. They had dug into what the Biden administration had done. They had looked at a lot of the old regulations that were burdens not only on gun owners, but on gun stores, gun dealers, and on manufacturers. He addresses a lot of that. So we're going to jump right to it. Here's the new director of the ATF.
8: Today's a great day for ATF, DOJ, and a great day for lawful gun owners and federal firearms licensees, and a great day for all of America. I've been with ATF for over 20 years. I've never seen a regulatory package of this scale. In fact, we are going to be signing just about as many rules as have been proposed during my entire 20 years with this agency. It was an immense amount of work, and I believe it's moving the agency in the right direction. How do we get here? At the outset of this administration, we committed to a new era of reform grounded in transparency, accountability, and partnership. What you see today is that promise being kept. Over the last year, we undertook a serious, sustained review looking at court decisions, license feedback, statutory text. We reviewed our forms and our requirements. In my time with ATF, I have seen how regulation creep can come in like a fog, creating vague and shifting tests and subjective interpretations that lead to inconsistent enforcement practices and ultimately an erosion of public trust. Today we are clearing the fog, restoring clarity, consistency, and predictability for all Americans.
2: Then he got to the heart of the matter, what we're actually going to get out of this package.
8: In today's package, you will see 34 clear, common sense regulations that rescind, modernize, or clarify language within the National Firearms Act, the Gun Control Act, and more. We are proposing to remove unnecessary hurdles that were standing in the way of law-abiding citizens and businesses. We are proposing to restore clarity and predictability in our standards. We are beginning the response. We are beginning responsive to court orders that need that our constituents needed for clear, decisive instruction, so action can be taken to rescind what didn't work. Here are some key highlights: the stabilizing brace rule, which came into effect in 2023. That rule, formally, we are proposing to rescind. There are courts in multiple jurisdictions which we found violated the APA. They were enjoined or vacated across the country. We believe that the common sense approach to align regulatory text with those judicial determinations rather than keeping them on the books as regulations would have already been thrown out. Engage in the business, which came into effect in 2024. We are also formally proposing to rescind the engage in the business rule. We believe that the responsible regulatory governance requires adjusting the course when evidence shows a rule has not worked as intended. The ATF has found the changes to the definition of who was engaged in business have not produced the outcomes needed to justify keeping the rule. As you'll see, today's proposed rule retains definition of the engaged in the business as specifically revised and codified by Congress. No more, no less.
2: Hey, what a concept. Just have the law say exactly what Congress passed, not what somebody at ATF thinks they should have passed.
8: We are also formally proposing modernizing our forms. One proposal is to update the Form 4473 to ensure it keeps pace with modern business practices, like authorizing the use of electronic forms. Functions like auto-population of fields and allowing people to attach digital files as attachments. We also make minor technical revisions to shorten the form, thereby reducing the administrative burden on both the FFLs and transferees. Another proposal related to the forms is to allow FFLs to generate and store its records, including its A&D books, records, and all 4473s using an electronic record-keeping system. This codifies a practice that the industry has used through a variance for years and has been demonstrated to work very well. We also believe it supports law enforcement by allowing FFLs to more easily respond to legitimate law enforcement trace requests when asked. In our next steps, there are many more proposals in the package that will follow this rule package. Some of them are simple language clarifications. Others are much more comprehensive. Finally, as Acting Attorney General Blanche shared, our work is not done. While we are proud of our work that has been done in getting us to this point, this isn't over. The next step will be an open comment period where we invite input on our proposed changes from our industry stakeholders, law enforcement agencies, advocacy groups, and the general public. After today's event, please visit our website, atf.gov, to find out more about the proposals we are signing and sending over to the Federal Register to be published. There you will find information on how to submit comments via regulations.gov. And this Acting Attorney General Blanche shared today is just the first package of proposals to be released. We will work closely with the Department of Justice to continue to review our rules and ensure they are modernized to reflect current practices, to adhere to court rulings, and ultimately to reduce unnecessary burdens on law-abiding citizens and businesses.
2: Holy cow. Man, that was impressive. That was the new head of ATF, the new director of ATF.

let's just go back to what Congress passed instead of what some of the woke people at ATF have decided they should have said. They should have said this about bump stocks. They should have said this about braces, but they never did. So you don't get to make the laws. And one of the things you can't see with the audio, obviously, is during this press conference, unlike when Biden would do something like this and had all of the members of the gun ban lobby back there, every town, Mothers Against, on and on and on. This time they had representatives from the major gun rights organizations, the NRA, NSSF, Second Amendment Foundation, Gun Rights Policy Conference, on and on, GOA. They were all there, standing behind the acting attorney general and the new director of the ATF as they announced these rule changes. So where do we go from here? Well, they're going to propose these. They're going to get them finalized, and then they publish them in the Federal Register. And then there is a comment period. But these do not get voted on by Congress. After the comment period, then ATF just says, okay, we are now enacting the rule. And I suspect that what will happen is the rules will go into effect. And they really made the point over and over again that, look, this is just the start. We're just getting started on undoing what Biden and Obama and Bush and others did to gun owners and gun makers and gun sellers and to the Second Amendment itself. And we're serious about this. I know. People have kept saying, well, why haven't they done this? Why, you know, Bonnie this, Bonnie that. Well, Bonnie's gone. Okay, whether she was the problem or not, I don't know, don't care. She's gone. Old ancient history, don't worry about it. We got new people in, we got a new ATF head in. I don't know him, but the people who do and who have been working with them for the past more than a year now say this is a completely different group. And they are saying good things about this. So I have my fingers crossed. What's that phrase? Cautiously optimistic. And I am exactly that. I think we're going to see a lot more things happening. Changes in the 4473. Probably being able to buy a gun online using an electronic 4473. I mean, you can file your taxes electronically. Why couldn't you do that? That would be a huge change. Maybe we can get rid of the whole idea that you can't buy a handgun in another state. That comes from a time when we didn't have electronic records to check. There's no reason to have that restriction now. There's a whole lot more coming. We'll talk about that as we go along. You're welcome to weigh in on this one. My number here is 866-TALK-GUN or Tom Talk Gun. Also, we're going to be talking to one of the top female competitive shooters in the world. Fascinating young lady. We'll have that coming up. And, of course, your range reports. Don't hesitate.

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3: Arizona News Audio. The Phoenix Zoo evacuated after a bomb threat Friday afternoon, one of several zoos across the country to receive such threats. Attempted kidnapping in Sierra Vista. Police Corporal Janae Siege says it happened late Thursday afternoon when teens called a girl explicit names and tried to lure her with candy.
4: She was out in the neighborhood playing with her siblings. Her siblings had gone up around the corner out of her view when this truck came driving out of the desert area that was close by their neighborhood.
3: She was able to get away. Justice Department officials announced the formation of

0: The West Coast healthcare fraud strike force to go after thousands who collect billions in healthcare payments through fraudulent claims. Cheaper E15 gasoline being offered Friday at many Arizona gas stations. AAA's Doug Johnson says it has more ethanol and less gas, which means costly repairs if used in older vehicles.
1: It could create extreme problems for your fuel line and for your engine. Think about putting diesel in a regular gasoline. There's just complications that would happen that you just don't want to deal with. So again, you really need to check your owner's manual.
0: Connie Weber, Arizona News Audio.
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12: It's always fun to talk with some of our friends in the shooting world, and it is an interesting place. It's a small community, and you run into the same people over and over. And one of the professional shooters we have been able to do some things with over the years, early on we were doing video with her, is Jaylise Williams. And she joins us right now. I saw you at the NRA show. We didn't get a chance to talk, but we said, hey, we got to get together and do something because you, first of all, let's back up. You are a professional shooter. Let's just get that out of the way. And there are very few people who are really full-time professional shooters.
13: Yes, sir. That is very true. I am very blessed to have had the opportunity when I was so young to get into it and really develop and create such an amazing career out of it.
12: How old were you when you started shooting?
13: I was 10.
12: Now, are you talking about shooting competitively, or were you shooting before that just for fun or with the family?
13: Oh, yes, I grew up. I mean, I was 4 years old when I shot my first gun.
14: That's
13: it.
14: What
13: was
14: I
13: a 357 Marlin. My dad, he chopped the buttstock off of it in order to have it fit us. We shot rifles and shotguns for hunting. That is what we did growing up as a family, is we hunted. So that's what guns were for. My parents, they didn't even own handguns until we discovered the shooting sports, and we're like, yo, this sounds amazing. And that's when we dove head on into handgun competitive shooting.
14: Well, of course, a lot of people know you as, you know, the sisters, the Williams sisters, yes. Not the tennis, you know, Jay Lee and Justine. And of course, you guys have been shooting competitively, as you say, since you were 10 or 11, and winning very soon after that. You had an amazing coach and a great support staff in the form of your family, who takes care of everything, yes, for you, and still does.
13: Yes, yes. I mean, my parents and just us as a family unit growing up and doing this career together, we got to travel the country, which we never would have done without shooting. And we get to go, I mean, even now internationally, when I go to major matches internationally and world shoots to these, you know, really cool, amazing countries, I bring my parents with me, because they were with me from the very start, and they've supported me the whole time. I love taking them with me to these great triumphs.
14: I mean, you're winning gold medals all over the world. Just give folks an idea over the last couple of years, not just in the U.S., but where you have been out of the country shooting.
13: Oh, goodness. Let's see. There's Jamaica, Curacao, Thailand, Czech Republic, Finland. Oh, I'm missing one. No, I'm missing one. South Africa. And this year I'm going to Greece twice and Sweden.
14: So what are you doing in Greece and Sweden?
13: So in Sweden, Sweden's really cool. I got an invitation to the Beretta Cup 500. It's really cool. I'm so excited. It's an international pistol match. So I'm going to be shooting that this summer. Mm-hmm. So excited for that. And I'm going to Greece twice, because I am currently training for the Shotgun World Shoot in Greece in September. So I'll be in Greece for that. But prior to September I'm looking at my calendar right now. At the end of June, they're having a test match at the range that is hosting World Shoot in Greece, and it's a shotgun match. So me and a couple friends are, you know, going to fly out there, get kind of like the lay of the land of what we're kind of going to be expecting from Shotgun World Shoot, to be better prepared and more trained up for it. So we are so excited to be doing that, and I'm covering it all with video and everything.
14: We'll talk about your video in just a second, but I gather, just as we're talking right now, you're leaving in a day or two for a rifle shoot somewhere.
13: Yes, I'm one of the few people that kind of does it all, handgun, rifle, PCC, shotgun. I have my hands in all of them. But yes, tomorrow I leave for a rifle world shoot qualifier, for rifle, of course. So this is really cool, because it's an AR, you know, 15 platform and everything. I will be shooting my Colt. It is just, I did some adjustments over the past few days, and it is shooting absolutely beautifully. Mm. And I'm really trying to qualify high enough to be on the ladies open team. So it's like the most competitive division and rifle. So I'm very excited to get my first qualifier under my belt, get those scores in, and make that team.
14: Okay, let's switch to pistols for a second, because I know that you shoot Colt pistols. You know, and I've seen you rock 1911s a lot, and there are people who will say, you know, well, 1911s, you know, those are old-fashioned. Why would anybody want that? And I'm thinking, yeah, this is a young lady. You ought to see her shoot a 1911, but you shoot all the pistols.
13: I do. I shoot a bunch of different pistols, but the 1911 is definitely, it's definitely my favorite. It just feels like home to me. You know, it's what I grew up shooting, and it's what I absolutely love, because what people don't understand in the competitive shooting world is, with all these high cap magazines and stuff, everybody, when they enter a stage, is basically having and shooting the same stage plan. So they're not using a lot of strategy. Whereas in single stack there is so much strategy that goes into it. It is more than just raw shooting. And I love that aspect of single stack.
14: So what's the strategy? You figured out where you're going to do your reload?
13: Yes, where you're going to do your reloads, if you're going to shoot major power factor or minor power factor, because minor power factor, you can have 10 rounds in your magazine, whereas in major power factor, you can only have 8. So with major minor power factor, are you going to sacrifice points with minor, or are you going to sacrifice time with major because you're going to have to do more reloads? Like, that aspect is incredible to me to try and figure out, like, because each match is its own match. It's completely different. So you can show up with a major gun and a minor gun, walk the stages, and decide day of, this is what is best for this match.
14: Okay. You know, I'm laughing here because, you know, you are so young, and what you've just described is what we have been talking about for the last 80 years, which is 9mm versus 45.
13: Mm-hmm.
14: Yes. Same old deal. All right, so you're doing all this shooting, and you're a professional shooter, you're sponsored, and now you have this video outlet where you're doing training for people. Talk about that.
13: Yes, so I own my own training company, and I realized, like, I get all these requests to go to different parts of the country to teach classes, and I realized I can't get to everybody out there. It is impossible to teach everybody, but what I can do is have a media outlet to show people exactly what I teach in my classes so that they can help teach themselves. So I have my own YouTube. It's Jaylise Williams Shooting. And right now we are going over handgun. So we went through the fundamentals, dry fire at home, and now we're taking it out to the range. And now we're even going further into handgun shooting specifically, the movement and the reloads and all those different aspects. So it's not just for competitive shooters, because there's so much fundamentals that go into it. It's great for everyday concealed carry. It's great for plinking. It's great for competitive shooting. It's great for everything, because we're going through it step by step, and I'm very proud of it.
14: One of the things that I get frustrated with, I was going to bounce it off of you, is when I'm talking to people, I say, you know, you really need to get training. They say, yeah, well, we go out, we train, we shoot at the range all the time. And I said, no. If there's no instructor present, it's not training. That's practice, right?
13: Right. No, I completely agree.
14: And you practice the things you learn under training, but if you haven't had any training, and I'm sure you see this with students, they're just sitting there grooving bad habits.
13: Right. Which is why I thought about, you know, doing this video platform. That way they can watch the video while they're at the range and try and recreate what I'm teaching on the videos and apply it to themselves and learn how to self-diagnose themselves and fix the issues that they're having, or just be a better shooter in general.
14: All right. I know it's hard to do this like over the radio. It's like trying to coach somebody over the phone. But if you said, okay, I need to tell you two things that will help your shooting, what would they be?
13: I would say, so for me, this is something I learned a couple of years ago that absolutely changed my shooting. For me, I have very small hands, and so it's hard to reach triggers on guns because my hands haven't grown in 10 years. So what I figured out is if I got a very short trigger in my gun and I can pull my finger away from the gun and not have it flat against the gun, my groups all of a sudden tightened up. I stopped shooting left because I'm right-handed. I stopped pushing my finger against the gun while I was pulling the trigger. So getting that short trigger and then creating almost like a 90-degree angle in my finger to pull the trigger straight back, I mean, it tightened up my shooting like crazy.
14: Otherwise, if you're having to reach for the trigger, when you press the trigger, your finger's actually moving to the left while it's coming back.
13: Right, yeah. And your finger is against the gun, so it's actively pushing the gun as you're pulling the trigger.
14: Sure.
13: Which just creates so many issues.
14: And with a 1911, you can get different length triggers.
13: Yes, that's the great thing about like 1911s and ARs and everything, is that they've been around for so long. There's an insurmountable amount of aftermarket parts that you can create the gun that is meant and best for you.
14: Mm-hmm. Okay. All right. So you got your video thing going. You're traveling the world, shooting competitively. What else are you doing these days?
13: I'm not doing much anything else. I mean, at night, I'm a little old lady in my heart at night to kind of like calm down from the crazy days I have. I've picked up needlepoint. It's very, very calming.
14: Wait. You're barely past 20 years old.
13: I know. But no, needlepoint is so much fun and you get to be so precise with it, which, you know, me, of course, I like being precise and clean and everything. So, you know, that's me in my shooting life. That's just me in my regular life. So this is a really great outlet to do it. Yeah.
14: You never cease to amaze me, Jaylise. It is amazing. For your training, where do we go?
13: For my training, it's on YouTube. So it's Jaylise Williams shooting on YouTube.
14: Okay, James Williams shooting on YouTube. Got it.
13: Yes. And there I have my training stuff on there for people to see and learn. But I also cover a bunch of matches I shoot and international matches so they get to, you know, see what a world shoot actually looks like and feels like and everything that goes into that as well.
14: Well, and I will just add that they also get to know you, a delightful young lady with a wonderful family. We've known your family and you and your sister for a long time. And it's a real pleasure to be able to catch up with you and find out what's going on.
13: Yes, sir. Thank you so much for having me on. I always enjoy hearing from you and seeing from you. I wish I would have had more time to see you at NRA.
14: I know. We'll catch up somewhere along. Well, it'll have to probably be SHOT Show because between now and then, all you're going to be doing is going all around the world. And she does. That's what she does. She goes all over the world. Jaylise Williams, just a delight, a real pleasure. Like I said, we started shooting video with them, the Williams sisters. Yeah, the shooting ones. They were probably 12 and 13 when we started shooting video with them. So, yeah, we've known them a long time. Really good shooters. Okay, I do want to get this out right now while I can because it's highly unlikely you would be able to do this, okay? But just in case. A bucket list item just opened up. I'm sitting here looking across the studio, and I've got big piles of stuff going to Gunsight. I'll be taking a class there a week from tomorrow. We start. That would be Monday the 11th. And this is the Jeff Cooper anniversary 1911 250 class. It's on the anniversary of Jeff Cooper's birthday. He was the founder, of course, of Gunsight, and actually the founder of the modern technique of the pistol, what we consider to be modern pistol shooting and gunfighting using two hands. He's the guy that got all that started. So they're having this class, and it's, I say it's kind of like our classic car rally, because we're using 1911s, iron sights, and leather holsters. Well, here's the deal. We had a group going, six of us, and two had to pull out for various reasons. So we've got two openings. Look, I'm not connected to this in any form or fashion. I don't have any financial connection to it at all. I'm just going and taking the class, taking some friends. But there are two openings. There may have more than that. I don't know. But there are at least two openings for this. And it is a week from tomorrow. And yeah, I get it. It's in Arizona and it would require upsetting your schedule and everything else. But it is, in fact, a bucket list item. For anybody who's been there can tell you about that. If by any chance you had an idea that you would want to go, I would suggest going to the Gunsight website, GUNSITE.com, or maybe even smarter, give them a call at 928-636-4565, 928-636-4565. Also, next week, a week from today, I'll be doing a live show from Gunsight on, in fact, Jeff Cooper's birthday. So we're going to have the people from Gunsight, some of the gun-related companies from around that area, and it's kind of a miniature gun valley, if you will. The original gun valley was up in New England area where a lot of the gun makers started 150 years ago, almost 200 years ago, primarily because that's where there was water available to power plants. Kind of interesting way that all developed. And now you've got these miniature areas that gun makers pop up in, and that Prescott, Arizona area is certainly one. Ruger's got a major factory there. Actually, weirdly enough, Boise, Idaho is starting to become that. And North Idaho, up around Coeur d'Alene, is starting to do that as well. A number of smaller companies, whether they're holster makers or makers of barrels or whatever, you just never know. There are a lot of people getting into making guns and accessories. So there you go. So if you had any interest, and going to Gunsight and doing this crazy 1911 class, by all means, take a look at that. We will have more reports on that as we go along, but it's going to be a lot of fun. I'm really looking forward to that. I have two pistols ready to go, the primary and the backup. And then, you know, I got two pistols from the Gunsight gunsmith. And one of them is just having post-operation difficulties. So we're going to take it back and say, all right, needs a little bit more work. And that's one of the nice things about working with quality people. They'll go, yeah, okay, we'll take care of it, and it'll get fixed, and it's fine. But I have two really good functioning 1911s in 45. Yeah, I'm going to shoot the old big, fat, slow 45. So there you go. No comments about me being big, fat, and slow. We don't allow that. Well, sometimes. Anyway, if you want to be a part of this, give me a call, 866-TALK-GUN. Looking for your range reports, I'm Tom Gresham. Gun Talk will be right back.
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0: hear Congress. If it's gun talk, give me a call, 866-TALK-GUN or Tom Talk Gun. As I said, I'm getting ready to head down to Arizona to do some training there. I figured out some years ago, I really like training. I like learning. I like going to gun schools. I started making a list. It was kind of crazy. SIG Academy, Smith & Wesson Academy, Shoot Right Academy, TAC Pro in Texas, obviously our Range Ready Studios, which we have down in Louisiana currently operating, Fires Academy of Seattle, Thunder Ranch, a few others along the way, and shot with a number of the top shooters and just getting lessons here and there. I just enjoy it. I am not competition level shooter, never claimed to be. I don't shoot in competitions, and people say, well, you know, what are your splits? I don't know. I don't do that. I'm just trying to get better from a defensive standpoint. Can I draw and shoot and move? Can I draw, shoot, move, and communicate? Do I tune that up? Am I practiced? Will it be enough if I need it for a self-defense situation? There is no way to know. But being better has got to be an improvement over being worse. I mean, basically, it's where the definition of the word, better. So I try to be better. I try to work on it. Besides that, and, you know, we can try to justify it any way we want to, but this stuff is fun. Going and taking a class like this is just fun. You'll be around a bunch of people who, for the most part, think the way you do. For the most part, have similar values. We're all handling guns safely. At Gunsight, for instance, it's a hot range. It's not a case of unload your gun when you're done with the stage. You simply put the gun back in your holster and don't touch it. It's loaded. Everybody else is wearing a loaded gun. When you go to lunch, everybody's wearing a loaded gun. When you go to the administration building, the administration people are all wearing loaded guns. It's just what it is. And we're all smart enough to not pull them out and do something stupid with them, okay? We have really good instruction there. It'll be fun. So, I mean, again, if you get a chance, if you last minute, totally last minute, if you decide I wanted to go, in a week from tomorrow, starting on May 11, we're going to do the 250 class there. And look, if you can't make the 1911 250 class, you can make another class there. Or you can go down to Gun Range Ready Studios. I'm going to be going down there in June. Yeah, God, it's next month now. Wow. We're going to be doing an event with a major gun maker announcing a new product. We do a number of these events there where gun makers come in and they bring in some of the media and do an announcement. Usually it's embargoed for a period of time before people can release it and talk about it. So I won't be able to talk about the gun we're shooting there, at least until they release it and say, okay, now you can do that. But it'll be fun. We'll get to shoot some. And, you know, I'm a real big fan of OPA, other people's ammo. Get to go shoot there. And occasionally, we actually open these things up to the public where you can go shoot at what is essentially a media event where the gun media gets to go. And you might have to sign an NDA that says, I can't talk about this new gun that I got to shoot at this thing. Sometimes you even get to keep the new gun. Yeah, you actually, part of the enrollment is you get to keep the new gun and the ammo is provided and the holsters are provided and some other stuff. So if that interests you, by all means, go over to Range Ready Studios, take a look there, and sign up for the newsletter because those classes sell out in days once they're announced. So if you go back and check like once a month, you'll miss out on those. RangeReadyStudios.com. So that's what I have been doing. Love to know what you have been doing. Also, I like to read. I like to read interesting books, particularly those that have to do with guns and shooting and shooters. Sometimes fiction, sometimes nonfiction. Coming up, we're going to be having one of the top fiction writers, authors, talk about a brand new book. It's different. It involves guns. Actually, involves New Orleans and Louisiana, my old stomping grounds. Some cool stuff there. But you can be a part of it. Call me now, 866-TALK-GUN. I am Tom Gresham. This is Gun Talk.
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7: News this hour from Town Hall. I'm Mary Rose. President Trump says he is reviewing a new Iranian proposal to end the war, but expressed skepticism it would be acceptable. He mentioned this Saturday before boarding Air Force One. Iran reportedly shared a 14-point proposal via Pakistan. The president rejected a previous proposal this week, but conversations continue and a three-week ceasefire is holding. Former FBI Director James Comey says he'll fight a Justice Department indictment that he threatened President Trump's life.
8: Comey appeared in federal court in Virginia this past week, turning himself in on two charges, including threatening the life of the president and transmitting threats across state lines. The DOJ charges stem from a photo of seashells he posted online last year. The former FBI director did not speak during his brief court appearance, but has said he is innocent. His attorney, Patrick Fitzgerald, said he would argue that the case is a vindictive prosecution, meaning it was brought to punish Comey for exercising his legal rights. Greg Clugston, Washington.
7: Economist Steve Moore says President Trump's energy policies are working.
9: Under Donald J. Trump, the United States is energy independent for the first time in 50 years. I don't know if you're aware of that, but I was even surprised to learn that myself. We are a net exporter of oil and gas, so we're not as reliant on the Middle East as we used to be. And that happened thanks to Trump and the shale revolution.
7: Moore made his comments to the Salem Radio Network. A dark horse pulled off a stunning come-from-behind win at the Kentucky Derby. Golden Tempo had 23-1 odds entering the run for the Roses at Churchill Downs. The three-year colt rallied from last place to win by a neck on Saturday, paying about $40 on a $2 bet. More on these stories at townhall.com.
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13: 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I'm Dr. Catherine Albrecht, encouraging you to turn off AI as well and limit your children's social media exposure. 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
16: 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Clear sky and 92 degrees on Route 66 in Needles, and good morning to listeners in Oatman. Currently clear sky and 83 degrees for you. Getting down to 66 overnight tonight, Monday's high will be in the lower 80s, overcast clouds. Temperatures in the upper 70s on Tuesday. That's your K-Talks Tri-State Weather. 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

0: I was a writer and an editor long, long before I started doing broadcast stuff. So I love the written word and particularly enjoy people who do it well. Jack Carr is one of those people. Of course, writing, starting off with The Terminal List, a whole series of best-selling novels. Got a new one out. He joins us right now. Jack, how are you doing, you tunnel rat, you? Hey, Jack, you there?
1: I'm right here.
0: Hey, there he is. So I was just looking at you online. What are you doing crawling into tunnels in Vietnam?
1: Oh, I know it. So I went back there with the Best Defense Foundation. I've been working with them for a few years, taking primarily World War II veterans back to the battlefields on which they fought. So the Pearl Harbor and Normandy. My daughters got involved. Our sons got involved. And this is their first time taking Vietnam veterans back. And they took a group of MAC VSOG veterans and invited me to come along. So we spent the last 10 days in Vietnam. And it was an extremely powerful experience. So I got to crawl into some tunnels. But I think those tunnels were built for somebody a little smaller, if you know what I mean.
0: Well, and also it's a touchstone, if you will, a throwback to your last novel, Cry Havoc, which is based in Vietnam.
1: That is right. 1968 Vietnam wanted to take an espionage thriller and drop it into the heart of Saigon, essentially, even though there are scenes that take place in Washington, D.C. area and in Moscow, but primarily it takes place in Saigon and then a couple parts over the border into Laos. So it was focused on MAC VSOG, so it made sense for me to go along on this trip, and it was such an honor to get to spend time with these guys because, of course, I grew up reading about them, and first it was just little hints in magazines like Soldier of Fortune or maybe Gung Ho magazine, something like that, or you'd see a knife that said MAC VSOG tribute blade in something like U.S. Cavalry or Brigade Quartermaster or something, and then more books started coming out about MAC VSOG and what they did going into Laos, Cambodia, North Vietnam, and of course they essentially created the legacy, the foundation, the reputation that all Special Operations Forces essentially lived off of until September 11th, 2001, so I'm always in their debt, and these guys were amazing.
0: To me, it looks like, and you tell me, I mean, obviously you got your background as a SEAL, you spent your time in the teams, but you stayed up with this, you stay into the gun culture, and among the popular writers today, I think you may be the best informed and actually the one with the most experience when it comes to firearms.
1: Well, I appreciate that, and you know things have evolved even since I was in. It seems like yesterday, but it's really been close to 10 years now that I've been out of the military. So I check with people that are still in, that still have touch points with these different communities, guys that are still active in different military units or SWAT or whatever it might be, to make sure that if one of those guys is reading these books, that they say, he did his research. I always do that with the explosive ordnance disposal stuff, make sure I send it out to my EOD buddy to say, hey, if somebody was EOD, military or state, local, federal law enforcement, if they were to read this, I don't want them to get pulled out of the story because I make too atrocious an error. So if there's something that I don't know, usually I'm pretty good on the firearm stuff, but I need to check it these days just because I'm a little bit removed from it. But anything else like that I don't really know intimately well, I really dive into that research so that I don't take someone who has lived their whole life in one of those worlds, don't pull them out of the story.
0: Well, and we've all had that experience where we're reading along and then you go, man, he screwed that one up. He got that one wrong. And it does. It pulls you right out of the story.
1: Yeah, as soon as you hear the safety coming off on a Glock or, clips in magazines or whatever, or something that's just tactically unsound or just, you know, you can forgive a little bit here or there perhaps, but it also shows a little carelessness on the part of the author because now, especially with the internet, obviously for the past 25 years, you've been able to look this stuff up if you just put in a little bit of research or maybe spend a little time on the range. But for me, it's really the feelings and emotions that came from doing that job, so I don't have to interview someone who was in an ambush to remember what it was like. I just think about Baghdad 2006, what it was like to be in an ambush, and I take those feelings and emotions and apply them to a completely fictional narrative. So the feelings and emotions behind some of these things come from a real place. Same thing with a sniper weapon system. I don't have to ask somebody what it was like to be behind the glass or just imagine what it was like to be behind the glass in Ramadi. I can remember what it was like to be behind the glass and then pull those feelings and emotions out. And I think that adds a little bit of texture to the and context to my fictional narratives.
0: And of course, you got not only your books, you got the films and the series and everything going on. You got, I guess, the latest series about to break again.
1: That's right. So the second book, True Believer, that's coming to screens. I think I can say by the end of the year. So they haven't made any announcements of exactly when it's coming out yet, but we finished that up 2025, and it's been in post-production, and we just finished up all those post-production edits, and it is looking great. So those 8 episodes should drop here before the end of the year for True Believer, and going forward, we'll see what happens. You know, these things can go off the rails at any given time, mm-hmm. So I feel so fortunate that we've been able to do what we've done on the screen thus far, and if I hope we can continue, but you never know.
0: And you got this latest book just out. I'm only about halfway through, but it really speaks to me because, of course, I come from Louisiana and spent a good time down in New Orleans where this is taking place. This is a collaborative effort you're doing with M.P. Woodward. I will tell you, and I've been telling you all along, your books are getting better and better. This is so good. It is as good as it gets. I mean, The Fourth Option is a terrific book, terrific concept. And I love, we were talking about this earlier, the idea that there's a real touch of the Paladin, old Paladin TV series in this.
1: Oh, yeah. It's inspired by Have Gun, Will Travel, which, of course, was a radio show first and then became a television show late 50s into the 60s. And I used to watch it with my dad growing up. So that was really the foundation for this novel. But there also will be little hints of Shane, High Plains Drifter, Pale Rider, Magnificent Seven for those who are into the Westerns. Mm-hmm. And it's really my modern interpretation of that stranger comes to town narrative. So in this case, instead of jumping on his horse and riding into town, Chris Walker, the protagonist, and his Belgian Malinois Paladin, they get in the Volkswagen bus, pop-top camper from the 80s, and drive into New Orleans, and then start dishing out a long-forgotten brand of lethal outlaw justice. So it's there's, and for those that grew up in the 80s like I did, of course, there's a sprinkling of things like Lethal Weapon. Some fans of that movie, the first one, will recognize some of that. Maybe a little Equalizer from the 80s in there as well. Maybe even a little A-Team, a drop of Airwolf, a little bit of Magnum. So all those cultural touch points that became part of my experience during my formative years, of course, are now part of my foundation and will find their way into my novels. But this one is domestic in nature and focuses on something happening in New Orleans with the drug trade. And it's very personal to this protagonist who shows up there and starts doing some investigation.
0: And it's not a James Reese novel.
1: That's right. That's right. I really wanted to differentiate this from the James Reese Terminalist series, which are more geopolitical, global in nature, save the world type storylines. And this one, I wanted this to be more intimate, domestic. I want this protagonist to go to a new town with every book and have that domestic U.S.-based town be the backdrop of the story. And for me, New Orleans was the perfect place to start. I went there a couple times training, and the SEAL teams really made an impression on me. And I always knew that I would set a novel there at some point, and this Fourth Option was definitely the one to do it with.
0: Well, you know, New Orleans is steamy, it's spicy, it's interesting, and it's inherently corrupt. It's the perfect place for something like this.
1: Exactly. It had all the elements that I was looking for. And yeah, I couldn't be more excited with how this book turned out. And can't wait to, I shouldn't say too much, but I guess it would make sense that I'm moving on to the next one already. So
0: you beat me too. I was going to say, what's next? All right, so what is next? Where are you heading next?
1: Next one is James Reese 8, going back to James Reese. And that'll be a contemporary thriller, so that'll continue that storyline. But of course, I have plans for another Fourth Option, another Tom Reese novel set either in Vietnam or right afterward. Then I have a bunch of other projects out there that haven't been announced yet as well. So the next Targeted, actually, I can talk about that a little bit. The first one, my first nonfiction work with James Scott, Pulitzer Prize finalist, incredible guy, historian. Our first one was on Beirut, 1983. And this one, I won't say exactly what it's about, but if people go into my social channels and scroll around, they can probably figure it out because of where I've been traveling. But that should come out in the early part of 2027. So we're hard at work on that right now, the second book in the Targeted series.
0: Well, Jack Carr, you know what I tell people about your book, the people who know, I said it's real simple. He gets guns right, and you do. Not only are you a terrific writer and author, but you get it right, and we appreciate that.
1: Oh, thank you. I definitely put the time, energy, and effort in, as you know.
0: You bet. Well, thank you so much for your time, and thanks for your effort. I'm enjoying it. Can't wait to finish The Fourth Option.
1: All right. Take care.
0: Take care, Jack. Jack Carr, right there. Yeah, you can order the Fourth Option right now, and anywhere you get books, or go into your local store and pick one up. All right, now we are open lines. If there's something you want to know about, you got a question, yeah, I can make up an answer as well as anybody else. It's almost like the internet. 866-TALK-GUN gets you in here.
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did something interesting this week. It was a continuation of what I did a few months ago. I came across some old movie film that my dad had shot back when I was young. A lot of this I'd never seen before. It's 8mm film, no sound. And I decided, well, I see all these ads, you know, send in your films, we'll digitize it. So I grabbed a bunch of it, threw it in a box, and sent it off. And we got some of it back in downloadable form, still waiting for the hard drive to come back and the film to come back from the service. I'm not going to name the service yet until I get everything back and I'm just satisfied. Then I can tell you, yeah, I like these guys. But in downloading some of the digital, I guess it'd be video now, from the film, it was interesting looking at some of this stuff. There was video of me with my brother. He was probably 2. I think I was 4, maybe 5, not quite, walking around. I'm taking him around for a walk. I'm holding his hand. And in my other hand, I've got a rifle. I don't know. I'm 4 or 5. I don't know what it was. It was, you know, BB gun, toy gun, whatever. But it's like, okay, that looks about right. Interesting stuff. And then there was some video of the Grand American Trap Shoot back when it was in Vandalia, Ohio. This would have been early, probably mid-60s. It's the first year my dad decided to shoot trap. And he and some of his buddies went to the Grand, and we went as a family. And I remember being there. I was a kid. I remember one of the people shooting. And the Grand is an enormous event. There's trap field after trap field after trap field, just lined up. And it's a mile long, this line of trap fields. And they have tractor-pulled buggies that will take you up and down the line. You get off where your next shoot is. It's an amazing thing. And now it has been moved down to Sparta, Illinois. It's no longer in Vandalia. But I'm looking at that and remembering one of the people who was shooting at the Grand that year was the movie star Roy Rogers. He was shooting trap. And I remember my brother and I were looking at him and thinking, you know, he'd probably shoot better if he used his 6-gun. So we were probably, I don't know, 12, something like that. I do remember that my dad was using us as child labor, loading his ammo for him, 12-gauge ammo. It was an old CH reloader, if I remember right, using felt wads, paper hulls, of course. But that was fun, just those old memories, and I was pulling some screenshots of those and sharing them online. It's just some fun stuff, look at the old stuff. Kind of reminded me that and looking at some of the old guns. Now, I don't have, like, antique guns. That's not my thing. I'm not a gun collector, but I've got older guns, if you will, guns I've had a while. Each of those guns carries memories. You know, some of them not so much, if they're new or the plastic, fantastic. But some of them are older, and you think, you know, I need to share the stories here. And now it is very easy to do. You know, it used to be we'd have to sit down and write it out by hand, then you could type it, now you could put it on your computer. But now it's easy. You set up your phone, turn it on movie or shoot video of yourself, pick up the gun, and start telling the story. So if you're passing along your guns to people in your family, then you can give them this video of you telling the story of, I used this, you know, shotgun on a duck hunt, and that was the time we flipped the boat over. Or I was wading out to the decoys that went over the top of my waders and filled with water, and they started to freeze. And, you know, all those stories that we tell, it's just amazing. If you go pick up an old shotgun or a rifle or a handgun out of your safe, the memories kind of flood back. They come back. I know you've got those stories as well. I'd love to have you share those with us here. Give me a call at Tom Talk Gun. What are those stories when you are thinking about, man, this old gun, I remember, or it's even a case of flipping back one more generation. You say, well, I got this gun from my dad or my grandfather, and here's the story that they told. Because if you don't pass it along, it dies. The story dies somewhere along the way, and now it's so easy to make it happen. It's like, don't even think about putting guns in your will or giving them to somebody without passing down the story, because that makes the gun interesting. It probably makes to where they're going to keep the gun, too. Just a little side note there.
But just fun stuff. You know, I think about my dad really, he shot a Model 12 pump, 20 gauge, liked it a lot. But maybe even more than that, he liked his Winchester 101 over and under, three-inch Magnum 20 gauge. Shot three-inch Magnum for a lot of stuff. Used it for ducks back when we could shoot lead. But used it for everything. And then, of course, with interchangeable chokes, why wouldn't you? You could use it for doves and ducks and quail and pheasants. And if you're a good shot, and he was, that just became his go-everywhere-do-everything gun. So the Winchester 101, he loved that. And my mom had one of those guns, too. But my mom was like 5 feet tall, if she lied about it.

0: We still have that one in the family. Just probably need to put another recoil pad on it. The recoil pad got really old and hard and doesn't stick to your shoulder and doesn't really compress. Not that there's a lot of recoil with a 20 gauge, but there's some, and I bet a recoil pad would be better. You don't want the butt of the shotgun slipping off your shoulder when you're shooting. I was talking with a lady who runs a gun store up in McCall, Idaho, last week sometime, and she's very much into clay targets. We don't have a clay target range anywhere near us. We're closest one is at least an hour away, so we're trying to get somebody to put one in around here. And we were just swapping stories again, same old deal. She used to work for Cesar Guarini and talked about some of the different shooters. And she was explaining that there's a resort in Montana. I can't remember the name of it, but they said that they're making more money with their clay target operation than they are with horseback riding and everything else they do. I thought, well, there's a story there. And somebody's thinking, well, yeah, that's a great idea, but can we make any money at it? Yes, you can, if you run it well. Just all right. Let's see here. I don't know that we got time to get Rodney in right now. Let's do that. Let's grab Rodney in Crosby, Texas, on line two. Hey, Rodney, you're on Gun Talk. What's up?
1: Hey, Tom. So I was wondering, with the new ATF director coming in and wanting to revisit the rule on private party sales, what does that look like for FFL dealers such as myself going forward? Is that going to eliminate us? How does that look exactly? I wanted to get your opinion on that.
0: Yeah, I don't think so, because FFLs, that's written into the law. That's part of Gun Control Act of 1968. So licensed FFL stores, so sales from gun stores will remain. I don't think they're going to do away with that. I think what they're doing is they changed the definition of who is in the business, because what they were doing under Biden is they said, oh, well, if you sell a couple of guns at a gun show, you must be in the business and you need to have an FFL, and we can arrest you for selling your private guns at a gun show if you don't have an FFL. That's the kind of nonsense they were doing. And if you would, Roddy, just hold on. We're going to hold you over this break here because it's running up on top of me and I kind of took you in too close to it. But yeah, Biden people were saying, yeah, if you sell a gun or two, we can arrest you for not having a federal firearms license. You go, no, that's not what it's supposed to be. So the new director of the ATF says, yeah, we're going to get away from that. That's not what Congress wrote. That's not what it intended. We're actually going to have rules that are the same as what the actual law is.

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1: Here's on the news audio. The Phoenix Zoo evacuated after a bomb threat Friday afternoon, one of several zoos across the country to receive such threats. Attempted kidnapping in Sierra Vista. Police Corporal Janae Siege says it happened late Thursday afternoon when teens called a girl explicit names and tried to lure her with candy.
2: She was out in the neighborhood playing with her siblings. Her siblings had gone up around the corner out of her view when this truck came driving out of the desert area that was close by their neighborhood.
1: She was able to get away. Justice Department officials announced the formation of the West Coast Healthcare Fraud Strike Force to go after thousands who collect billions in healthcare payments through fraudulent claims. Cheaper E15 gasoline being offered Friday at many Arizona gas stations. AAA's Doug Johnson says it has more ethanol and less gas, which means costly repairs if used in older vehicles.
3: It could create extreme problems for your fuel line for your engine. Think about putting diesel in a regular gasoline. There's just complications that would happen that you just don't want to deal with. So again, you really need to check your owner's manual.
1: Connie Weber, Arizona News Audio.
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7: If that's what you're doing, try mixing in inert dummy rounds with live ammunition. If you see the sights dip when the gun goes click instead of bang, well, that's a flinch. Once you master pressing the trigger rather than yanking it, you'll improve your shooting tremendously. Stop worrying about the sights. Think trigger. You'll shoot better. Hey, Steve, don't go anywhere. We're going to get to you in just a minute. We're talking with Rodney right now out of Crosby, Texas. And Rodney, you were asking about what this changes at ATF and the rules might do in terms of FFLs like you. I don't think it's going to affect you much other than making it considerably easier for you to operate.
8: Well, I sure hope so. And so I guess fear is fear of the unknown. And so whenever I heard that, I thought, oh, my goodness, now it's just going to open up a whole world of, you know, everybody and their brother can sell guns now. And anyway, so I thought, well, I'll just call into Gun Talk and see what Tom says about it.
7: Well, yeah, you know, I can always make up an answer, right?
8: That's right. That's right.
7: I appreciate the call, Rodney. You take care. All right, let's grab Steve out of Fargo, North Dakota. Hey, Steve, you got a range report for us. What you got?
9: I do. We were shooting a Super Black Eagle 3 in 28 gauge. And when you told your story about your mom and your dad are cutting off those guns so that smaller statute individuals can use them, done that a lot with my sons. We've got a bunch of shotguns that are cut down to 12, 13 inches. Game changer for young shooters. But the other thing that I do with young shooters is the gauge. 28 gauge is so much fun. It's so much more effective than a 410, but it's just so much friendlier from a recoil standpoint. So this last weekend, not this weekend, the weekend before, we're turkey hunting, and the only gun in the blind, because my tag isn't any good after the first week, Super Black Eagle 28 gauge, 3-inch TSS 7 shot. So it'll shoot a turkey out to, you know, who knows, 40-plus yards for sure. And my youngest son, We had missed one the day before. A nice big tom came in, and we're hunting out of a blind. So when you're in a blind, you've got issues of which window and how do you do this.
7: Yep.
9: And
7: yep.
9: I couldn't get him to commit to the decoys. So we ended up, the bird ended up going to our right. So my son asked if he could shoot left-handed, and I said yes. He switches to left-handed. And then he asked if he could shoot, and I said yes, and it was a mistake because he just couldn't handle the gun that way. We missed and fired that super black eagle. But that's another thing to know about inertia loaders. It didn't throw the shell because when he fired, you know, it slipped off his shoulder. There was no resistance to cycle the gun.
7: Right.
9: Didn't matter. We wouldn't have had another shot. But the next morning, we're in the blind and working some what we thought were toms, and it's a little bit cold, and now we've been in the blind for about 3 hours, and my son wanted to leave. We're getting ready to leave, so we're kind of checking things for the last time. Two Jakes had snuck up on us. they weren't 15 yards away. And I go, so you want to shoot a Jake? He goes, absolutely. And I'm messing with my camera, trying to videotape it and do whatever, and I'm getting in behind him, and bang, the gun goes off. Because he wasn't going to wait for me because he'd missed that one the day before and just rolled, it's a smart move, just rolled it down the hill. It literally tumbled down the hill into the decoys, game, set, match. So that 28-gauge, great round. The Super Black Eagle, really fun gun, small in stature. You know, we had that one misfire, but that was our fault. And the reason we have one, the reason we have a Super Black Eagle is that I have a Ethos, a 28-gauge Ethos, really nice gun, sporting gun. It's corded and everything. And both of my sons were shooting those shorter stock guns. Well, now my youngest son is 5'7", my oldest son, he's 16. So the 11-year-old's 5'7", the oldest one is 6'2". They can shoot full-size guns. I made the mistake of letting my youngest son shoot my Ethos this fall for pheasants. Well, he's not going to go back to any other gun, so I had to buy another one. So now we've got two 28-gauge Benellis, and they're just an absolute blast.
7: And you're right. That's a great range report. I appreciate that. Thank you for that call. The 28-gauge is very much misunderstood and underappreciated. With good loads, it is, for the most part, it's as good as 20-gauge. Much, much, much better than a 410. I would not start a young shot with a 410. 410 is really an expert's gun. It's just hard to down birds and break targets with a 410. There's just not much shot out there. The shot pattern is so small and not very dense. 28-gauge is a whole different deal. And now that we've got this TSS shot, which is tungsten, and it is insanely expensive. I mean, I'm looking at online right now, $90 for five. Not for five boxes, for five rounds. What was that, $15? About 15 bucks a round. It is exactly that. But it's amazing what it does. And I know people say, well, you could use it for waterfowl. You could, but I wouldn't want to shoot a lot of that at that price. But for turkeys, where you're only going to shoot once or twice, and it may extend your range an honest 20 yards, it's amazing stuff. One little quick story before I hit the break, or in just a minute anyway. Super Black Eagle, going way back, the Benelli Super Black Eagle. We did an article. My dad actually wrote it for Sports and Field magazine when he was a shooting editor there. And he said, hey, I want to get like the top shotguns that are out there. And yeah, got it. Thank you, Jim. I want to shoot the top shotguns and see how well they run. He said, okay. So he got in, I think he did five of them, went out to the local range. He got ammo supplied by ammo makers, and he opened it up to the public. He said, come out and shoot clays. Free ammo, free guns. The only thing was, at each station, they had a gun on a table, and they had a clipboard. And each time there was any kind of malfunction, they had to make a note of it. And so basically, he just wanted to see how long they would run all these shotguns, all automatic, semi-autos, without cleaning them. Okay, fine. Well, start shooting them. And you're using good ammo, target ammo, lousy ammo, cheap, you know, Walmart-type ammo, everything, just mixing it all up. And people just shoot clay targets, having a great old time. And one by one, they had malfunctions. And they started noting them, and then they clear it all and see how many, one by one. And then at the end of the test, when they had done the whole thing, they had four guns that had malfunction and one that had zero. The Benelli Super Black Eagle had zero malfunctions without cleaning it. It just kept running. It's one of the reasons it's so powerful today in terms of sales. Now, the unfortunate part of the story, and it does go back to my old magazine days, which goes way back, and how magazines were run and are run, is that the editors, after he wrote the article up and after they approved it and sent it in, they said, we can't run this. So what do you mean? Well, we're going to make Benelli happy and make four of our advertisers unhappy. We're not running it. And it never ran. And that's kind of the way magazines have always been run. I mean, I get it. That's, look, I was in the magazine business for a long, long time, and that is the nature of the beast. We just watched the movie The Devil Wears Prada 2, and it's about basically about a magazine. And there's some of that in there, and I was thinking, yeah, that's kind of how it works. The advertisers, they have a say, because if you don't have any advertisers, you don't have a magazine. You don't have a business. But that was the whole deal. So if sometimes you think that magazines are running articles about products that you also see a full-page ad on, duh, yeah, that's how it works. Let's grab line three. Brad's with us out of Indiana with a range report for us. Hey, Brad, what do you got?
10: I just got back from Arkansas where I did active shooter instructor training with Ed Monk at Last Resort Gun Training.
7: Ooh, nice. We've had Ed on the show here before. How was that?
10: That was absolutely fabulous. He's got it down, and I'm sure you read his book, The First 30 Seconds.
7: Yes.
10: And it is very, very good, and I would go back in heartbeat and hopefully take some friends, people on church security teams and so forth. It was good. It was good. You don't do a high round count. You do a lot of thinking. You enter a scenario, and you've got to find the bad guy and take him out and ignore the people who are down, wounded, the distractions. They have a soundtrack with screaming and gunfire, and it was just very, very good.
7: I'm going to take a guess here, but I want to get your take on it, of how it developed. Because I'm thinking the first time through is incredibly distracting and confusing. And then the more you do it, you end up just kind of working your way through and problem solving and ignoring all of that stuff.
10: I didn't really let the soundtrack bother me so much. I've done a lot of training with the sheriff's department and gun sight so forth. So I kept my mind on sorting through the innocents and finding they would put a gun, a long gun or a pistol on the target. He had one bay that was flat paper color targets, but he had the other bay was all of the 3D foam torsos that were dressed in shirts and hats and things.
7: What's your takeaway if you had to tell somebody, okay, I just did this class and this is what I learned and what you probably don't know about providing security in an active shooter situation?
10: Well, a couple of things I've learned is the best security teams have layers, starting with people in the parking lot, people greeting at the door, people in the sanctuary. So hopefully if someone's coming in meaning to do bad things, that someone will get an eye on them early on instead of waiting for the guy to stand up and pull a gun.
7: Yes, if you can stop them in the parking lot, don't ever let them get in the building. You can actually prevent the mass shooting from even starting.
10: Absolutely, absolutely. So I'm hoping to take part in a friend's little church and work with their security team and give them a hand. Tom, you and I are going to be in Arizona here in about a week, and we're going to be in the same class.
7: Really? You're going to do the 250, the old guy's classic car class?
10: Yeah, I'm kind of wondering about all of us old guys who went to gun sight back. I went in 1990 the first time, and right. I'm kind of curious about how we're going to do on the time limits of kneeling and going prone. How about you?
7: I don't think kneeling and going prone is going to be the problem. I think the time limit is going to be getting back up.
10: Okay, you got me there. And also, I've been going red dot. I've been going red dot on a lot of guns, but I'm going to take an iron-sighted West Bayer 45, and I think my right eye will still work well enough for the distances we're going to be shooting. I want to see that fancy custom gun of yours, though.
7: Oh, yeah, I got the fancy one. I've got a really old, I'm talking old Oregon-produced Kimber that I had Dave Fink over at the Gunsight Gunsmithy take care of. And it's Teflon-coated and goofy as it can be, and so that's my backup. I may switch back and forth. We'll see how it goes. But yeah, we're gonna, you know what? We're going to have fun, and we're going to tune up, because I don't care what gun you're using. When you go take a five-day class like this, you're definitely going to get tuned up.
10: Well, I've been through all those classes and this, that, and the other, but I think there's nothing wrong with going back. And I know a lot of people who've said they've done the 250 every few years, and going back and getting the basics, and especially the mindset lecture.
7: Absolutely. For those who don't know, the 250 class is the introductory basic, if you will, class. It's a five-day class at Gunsight. And I have taken it twice now. I'm taking it again. I agree with you. You go back and you get tuned up. What I would like to do, I will just tell you, go ahead and reveal this. My idea is I want to find out and get their real-world assessment if they think I am ready to and can take the 350 class, the next class along the line. And if so, I'm going to sign up for one of those pretty quickly.
10: Well, I've done 350 twice, and then I did 499 and shotgun and carbine, and then I started branching out, trying some other instructors and schools. But we used to bring in Steve Tarani and Pat Rogers and a bunch of these people who would do classes on site at the jail. So, yeah, but I just want to back up the truck and go back and go through the basics again.
7: Yep.
10: And see how I do.
7: Well, I look forward to shooting with you there. I take it you know Sheriff Ken pretty well.
10: Yeah, I knew him when he was the Woolley Road deputy. And when I went to get checked out, get my bona fides to go to Gunsight the first time, the sheriff said, "Oh, we had a couple guys just come back from there." And that's how I met Ken.
7: And Ken is now the CEO at Gunsight.
10: Oh, yeah. I saw him become a lieutenant and a captain and the sheriff. And he is in the best place in the world for him, and he loves it. He loves it.
7: There you go. We'll have fun. I'll see you in about a week.
10: You betcha, brother. I hope we're on the line together.
7: All righty. We look forward to it. I appreciate the call. Yeah, the by the way, the quote of the day is in the Jalece Williams interview that we had last hour. She's a professional shooter, shoots for Colt. And I asked her about shooting 1911. She's, I don't know how old. She's, you know, you don't ask how old, but she's like 22. 21. Thank you. Jim just filled me in. She's 21 years old. And she loved the 1911. And I said, well, that's like an old guy's gun, you know, old man's gun. She said, no, I love the 1911. And the quote was, "1911 feels like home to me." I went, wow, I like that. You know, so she's young and cute and perky and really has great eyes, and she can shoot iron sights like crazy, and just a great ambassador for Colt and for the shooting sports as well, all the way around. So if you get a chance online, take a look at her website. Oh, and she had a she has a YouTube channel, Jalece Williams Shooting, with instruction there. And that would be worthwhile as well. So take a look at that. Jalece, J-A-L-I-S-E. Thank you, Jim. Jalece Williams Shooting on YouTube. So there you go. Yeah, be going down to Gunsight, and you know, as our previous caller said, I've been there several times. I go back and retake the same class. Once you've taken it, you kind of understand, and you go, yeah, I could use a tune-up if I haven't been back in a couple of years. And so a lot of people I know go back every 2 or 3 years and do it again. But I do want to take the next class. I think it's just a little bit more movement, a little more this and that. But honestly, you know, it's one of those fear of the unknowns. I don't know how that's going to work. I want to get an honest assessment after I've been through this class and have them say, yeah, you can do that, or nah, maybe not. We'll find out. You know, look, just, it is what it is, exactly what it is. Give me a holler, 866-TALK-GUN.
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0: right back with you. Every time I say something online, some are on this air here, somebody's got another, let's just say, a different opinion. Fair enough. We'll do that one. Mark has joined us right now because I said something about the 410, and Mark says, I beg your pardon. So, Mark, you have the floor, sir.
1: I ain't no professional, and that's all I shoot anymore is my 410 that I got in 1967.
0: What is it?
1: I don't know. I've took it to four or five different dealers, and they can't tell me. I bought it for $8 at Gert Brothers in Aurora.
0: Is it a pump or what is
1: it? It's a single shot breakover. The barrel breaks over all the way and touches the trigger guard.
0: Oh, yeah. Yes, yes, yes. We had one of those when I was a kid.
1: Oh, it's a beautiful, it's a beautiful 410. I don't know what kind it is.
0: Yeah. What do you use it for?
1: Well, back then, my uncle and my dad would carry 22s and shoot jackrabbits while they were sitting. Well, when they missed, us boys all had shotguns. My two cousins had 12-gauge automatics.
0: Right.
1: And all I had was that because they was older. And most of the time, I'd come back with more rabbits than they did with the automatics because I only had the single shot and I didn't miss very often.
0: You had to make it count because you knew you didn't have a follow-up shot.
1: Yep.
0: I'll be darned. Do you still shoot that gun?
1: Oh, that's what I killed my last three turkeys with. Since during the week while my grandson's in school.
0: Mm-hmm.
1: And he uses it on the weekends, and he's killed three turkeys with it, too.
0: I love it. Well, do everybody a favor. Be sure to record. Use your phone or something. Record some videos of you telling stories about the hunt you had and, you know, the stories that go way back with that gun. Because at this point, the stories are at least as important as the gun itself.
1: Well, that's what the deer stand and turkey stands for.
0: I like it. That's right. That is the storytelling place. It's exactly that. Mark, thank you for your call. I appreciate that. I remember that old folding 410 single shot hammer gun, and I don't remember if that was a Savage or what. You know, if you know, you probably remember that gun. Give me a call. Let me know. I just cannot remember. I keep wanting to say Savage, but I don't know for sure. Yeah, and it would, you know, break open, but then it would fold all the way over and be very compact. And if I remember right, there was even like a little indentation in the fore-end stock that would take the trigger guard in there. So that was pretty cool. And it was just a little pack away gun. Weighed nothing. It was great for kids. You know, and I still stand by my idea that 410s are more difficult to hit with. They just don't have a lot of shot. There is a reason that in shotgun competitions, the scores are lower for 410 than they are for 28 and 12 and even, you know, in anything really. 410s just don't have as much shot. The pattern density is less. You have fewer pellets, so they're going to break fewer targets. They're going to be restricted on range and power. Having said that, I love shooting a 410. I've got a couple of them. I've got an old Winchester Model 42, which was their version of the Model 12, but in 410. Trying to remember. Oh, I've got a Remington 870. In 410. Haven't shot that in forever. I'm going to have to dig that thing out and take a look at it. And just bringing up memories. I'm thinking somewhere in the back of a safe, I think there is that gun somewhere. I'll have to see if I can find that thing. But yeah, the Winchester Model 42, what a classic that is. Love to shoot it. But if you said, yeah, but you're going to have bets on breaking targets, I'm not taking a 410. Honestly, I'm not even taking a 20 gauge. I'm going to take a 12 gauge. It's just going to even the odds a little bit better. There you go. 866-TALK-GUN. Look at your range reports. We'll be right back.
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5: News this hour from Town Hall, I'm Mary Rose. U.S. forces are searching for two missing service members in Morocco. The U.S. Africa Command says the two were reported missing in southwestern Morocco Saturday while taking part in a joint military exercise involving NATO allies and African partner nations. The U.S. is adding pressure in the standoff with Iran over the Strait of Hormuz.
6: The United States is warning shipping companies that they could face sanctions if they pay Iran to safely pass through the Strait of Hormuz, where about a fifth of the world's trade in oil and natural gas typically passes. The U.S. Office of Foreign Assets Control says those payments to Iran could include transfers in digital assets, offsets, or informal swaps. Iran effectively closed the strait by threatening and attacking ships after the U.S. and Israel launched a war February 28th. The U.S. responded with an April 13th naval blockade of Iranian ports. I'm Donna Water.
5: Correspondent Julie Walker reports on Spirit Airlines shutting down, leaving customers stranded and scrambling.
7: Low-cost airline Spirit shutting down Saturday after not getting a government bailout, blaming several factors, including high fuel prices, leaving customers scrambling to get home. Transportation Secretary Sean Duffy.
8: We oftentimes don't have $500 million laying around in a spare account that we can put into a bailout of an airline.
7: Meanwhile, at the Atlanta airport, flight attendant Freddie Peterson was surprised to find out he was out of a job.
9: That Bridge 101 that we took into Newark last night had 200-some people on it. It was completely packed. So,
7: Secretary Duffy says customers can get refunds or rebook low-cost flights. I'm Julie Walker.
5: Oregon police are investigating the death of a man who plowed a car packed with explosives into a Portland social club. More on these stories at townhall.com.
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15: 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Clear sky and 92 degrees on Route 66 in Needles, and good morning to listeners in Oatman. Currently clear sky and 83 degrees for you. Getting down to 66 overnight tonight, Monday's high will be in the lower 80s, overcast clouds. Temperatures in the upper 70s on Tuesday. That's your KTalks Tri-State Weather. 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

0: Tom Gresham here. Be sure to follow me over on X. I am at Gun Talk there. At the NRA annual meetings in Houston a couple of weeks ago, I had a chance to talk with my old friend Pete Brownell. And one of the things we talked about was his efforts where he took some former Special Forces warriors who had a need, and he took them to the summit of Mount Kilimanjaro. I think you're going to enjoy this interview. Always good to get together with some of your old friends here, and then you get to meet people and see people who are really the giants of the industry. Pete Brownell is the CEO of Brownells. Of course, everybody knows Brownells. I mean, we used to get the big catalog. Now we go to the online site.
1: Yeah, yeah.
0: So if you need gunsmithing tools, which is where it started.
1: Right.
0: When you are third generation.
1: Yep, third gen.
0: Yeah, you know, of course, Ryan's third generation.
1: Yep.
0: All right, here's a thought. I was thinking about this morning. I was thinking, we're going to talk about third generation. Why are all these companies, Nosler, Hornady, why are we all third generation? It's because our grandparents started right after World War II.
1: That's right.
0: Right?
1: That's exactly right. I mean, even the Hodge did all of us. Everyone of us, yes, was like, they got back from service. Most everybody got back from the service, and there was a big need for men, frankly. And
0: yeah. But repairing guns, buying guns, reloading, getting into that, yep, it was all brand new, and you had this mass of people coming out of World War II that they had time.
1: Right.
0: And with the GI Bill, they had money.
1: Yep.
0: And we were, the country was at a good place.
1: Yeah, that was a time when innovation absolutely took off as well, because the United States was now adopted as a world power of rebuilding. We were dependable, because right, we kind of saved Europe.
0: The world.
1: Yeah, saved the world on that front. And then everybody came back with a lot more skills and a lot more, resilience.
0: Okay.
1: And that's when innovation really took off. And I think one of the things, you know, right now we're seeing is good innovation as well coming back.
0: I would agree. I mean, we had, you know, Fred Huntington said we're going to do reloading products and bullets. And yet your dad said, well, you know, people are doing home gunsmithing. They need the tools. They need all the stuff. You had, you know, Joyce Hornady.
1: Okay.
0: You know, says people are going to need bullets. And then you had, you know, Hodgson say, well, they're going to need powder. And it's like, boom. And now we have these big companies, but we are, to your point, we're third generation, even fourth generation in some cases.
1: Yep.
0: And we are walking around the NRA show. And before we got on there, I was saying, look, it has been 8 years since we had the revolution of the P365 pistol, which kind of introduced a new category. And I am feeling we're on the verge of another thing happening here.
1: Yep. We do see that. Being in the distribution world first, and then we hear a lot of what's going on. A lot of the people that are out there innovating. This is where I think this pandemic, post-pandemic, a lot of people were sitting around dreaming. And a lot of that has turned itself into product now. It's not just the big companies with their own engineering departments saying this is our 1 year dev plan on product.
0: Right.
1: It's a lot of these entrepreneurs, and this is a great industry to be in if you have an idea.
0: Garage based industry.
1: That's right.
0: People who are just saying, what if I did this thing?
1: Yeah. Oh yeah. And then all of a sudden, bang, you're Fitzpatrick, and all of a sudden you got Magpul. Yeah. Well, it wasn't that quick, but you know.
0: No, it wasn't. But speaking of Magpul, one of the things I think we're seeing is different companies getting together and saying, okay, we got smart people. You got smart people.
1: Yeah.
0: What can we do if we put all our smart people together here?
1: Right. Right. So, yeah, that was a great one with Ruger and Magpul, this cooperative approach to providing kind of best of product and best of companies.
0: Right.
1: And that's what we're seeing a lot of. And they're working together. It's not just, it's not these silos anymore of it's got to be me or nobody.
0: Right.
1: It's we need to be coming together, and they're bringing some young brands up as well. And that's when you start to get a good trigger company. You get a good Magpul. You get a major lead brand, two lead brands in that example.
0: Right.
1: And that's the innovation spark that we're seeing right now. And it's coming to market a little bit now, but there's a lot of stuff.
0: I was going to say, we're seeing some of it on the floor now.
1: Yeah.
0: But you do the same thing. We all have NDAs with all these companies. You know, things we're hearing, but we can't talk about. But basically, what do you think? Next SHOT Show, January of next year, we're going to see some things blowing up.
1: Oh, yeah. Oh, yeah. And so there's two things I think the industry's learned is work together, not against each other. And when you get a product, don't start telling me about it unless I can go buy it right now. So they're doing a lot better planning.
0: We're a lot better at that. I mean,
1: they've really, again, it's working together with not just their company, but the distribution, the retail, and the whole marketing and create content creators now. All are coming together, so when we hear about something or it's ready to go, it's in the shop, ready to be picked up and used in the field.
0: Okay, a lot of fun stuff. Obviously, Brownells is not just a supplier of doodads, but also a distributor. You now sell ammo, you sell guns, you sell like, all of it at brownells.com. But I want to talk about Kilimanjaro. What?
1: Yeah.
0: You went to Kilimanjaro and climbed that bad boy.
1: Yeah, that was last time we were on the air together. It was with a group of nonprofits that focus on special operators or military soldiers. There's about five of us that got together, and it was a sponsor, one of the foundations. It was SAL, Special Operations Wounded Warrior, was the one I was representing. And we brought somebody that's gone through our programs. It was a special operator, wounded, a lot of, I don't say PTSD, but it's a lot of operator syndrome, which is head issues, body issues, spiritual issues, alcoholism. I mean, just time.
0: Sure.
1: And these are individuals that you get 22 operators or people in the military a day committing suicide.
0: Right.
1: And that's just the number that they can track. So it's more than that. And our job as a group of people were to inspire both the industry or America, or we had someone from a watchtower out in England. We've got a job to do as well to make sure that these soldiers come back and
0: have a debt
1: to
0: pay.
1: That's a good point. That's a good way to put it. And also to inspire some of these guys that these are rock hard men that are strong and they go from being top of the pyramid to not off the teams because of some damage. And these are examples of people who have been through that journey.
0: So this is the
1: model.
0: Group. You took them on this?
1: Yeah.
0: How many did you get up the mountain?
1: All of them. And they hold our tails up there.
0: Really?
1: Oh, yeah. Yeah, these are strong guys. And they have gone through these journeys. One of them was actually in jail for being a bad actor. But he's got a path back to success. And he wants to be, and all of them are inspirational to say, hey, this is how you can do it. And these are well-known guys inside their communities.
0: Okay.
1: And to open up and say, I've had problems, and if you do, you need to step into one of these programs.
0: So they can go out and carry that message.
1: Yeah.
0: Because these people are used to facing really hard challenges in their professional lives. That's what they did.
1: Yeah.
0: And now you said, okay, let's go climb a really freaking hard mountain together.
1: That was it. And their way of dealing with it is we're going to muscle through this tough part, and it's physically they can get through it. They're mentally very tough on that side.
0: Right.
1: But when you're dealing with some of the stuff inside, you can't muscle through it.
0: Okay.
1: You try to cover it up. And that's when you start to have this circle of depression that kind of hits us or grabs people. And these are the guys that say, that, yeah, I get it. Come with us. I understand what you're going through. I'll tell you what their story was. We had a documentary about this.
0: Oh, nice.
1: Yeah, so it's out right now. And it's being used to make sure we're bringing people to the table to say, yeah, I need help. They're not going to tell their wives or families or anybody else. They can only tell the people who have been through it.
0: Yeah, because those people don't understand it. We may think we do.
1: Yeah.
0: But we hadn't been there.
1: No.
0: So they need to talk to each other. All right, so.
1: So Kilimanjaro was it was awesome. Yeah.
0: You don't have to do this. Why do you do this?
1: You take a look at the gifts that you're given or the opportunities that you have in front of you. I'm an adventurer at heart.
0: You're a mountain climber. We let people know. I mean, you climb like the tallest mountains.
1: We get some good mountains behind us and had my feet on some pretty good peaks. As you bring people on the journey, they discover a lot about themselves, how to work together, especially if you're doing mountaineering in a case like this or you're paddling the canyons. You have to work together as a team. And that's the thing that I think fills my bucket with anything else. It's how do you take somebody who's never had an experience? I grew up in small town Iowa, so you don't become a mountaineer living in the flat plains of Iowa. As you go on those adventures, you learn a lot about yourself. You learn a lot about where you're strong and where you're not strong and how to create a team around you, which has helped me in the business world more than anything else. How do you create a team where each person's strengths adds to a greater outcome? And that philosophy, that's what fills my bucket.
0: Well,
1: so helping people out that
0: way. And you're not just building a team, you're building the team members
1: at
0: the same time.
1: Yeah, and they're building me. So, I mean, these are things that we got some guys that used to work for us. I'm really proud of where they've gone. We were part of their life for a bit.
0: Right.
1: A couple of them are, a lot of them are Magpul. I mean, it's a great feeding ground for Magpul, and I love it because they're great people. We got a lot of people around this industry, so.
0: Talk about that for a second. I've said this before, and I think if you're in another world, another industry, you don't really understand. It's like the people here at the various gun companies, they'll beat each other up all day long for market share,
1: right.
0: And then go out to dinner and drinks together because
2: this is a different industry. It's a community. It's a family. It's based on culture and beliefs and a strong passion for the Second Amendment.
1: Yeah. Yeah. So it's, yeah, you never, well, nobody ever wants to burn a bridge, but here you want to continue to build those bridges and build those relationships and welcome this next generation. We're the old guys in the industry now.
2: Yeah.
1: So bring this next generation in and make sure that we have a perpetuation of this industry friendship, because you're helping each other out. And we're seeing it right now with the new products that are coming out. Yeah. These friends are working together. They may have been at different companies or the same company. Now they're on their own product or their own company. Now they're working together. It feels great.
2: It is sitting over a drink or the cocktail napkin and say, well, what if we did this thing, right?
1: Yeah.
2: Okay, so the last thing I would say would tag on to that, and you are an industry leader here, is if somebody's out there thinking, that sounds cool, there are companies everywhere in this industry that are hiring right now.
1: Oh, yeah.
2: They're looking for, you're looking
1: absolutely
2: for people.
1: Yeah, we are. So this industry is coming out of, right after, like every peak, there's a trough, and that's when you kind of consolidate and make sure your systems are really lean. And a lot of good companies have leaned up and gotten their stuff right. And just like the innovations coming at SHOT Show next year, which is January, people need to be ramping up right now. And there's a lot of tailwind that we're starting to feel behind it. So they're going to have to be, how do you get in this industry? Well, start looking at, take a look at AR15.com. There's some Reddit stuff that's out there in our space. Call these companies up. See if there's engineering operations. There's a lot, communications. There's a lot of good stuff coming to this industry. And we're going to see, I think, a breakout coming out.
2: And we are in a better place politically. We're going to be in a better political landscape, which is going to help everybody in this industry and everybody who's a 2A person. And it's a great time to get into this. So if you are interested in this, find a company, start checking out, because everybody's looking for, everybody I talk to here says, we're hiring.
1: Yeah.
2: We just need people to come on in.
1: Right. That's a good position to be in as an industry. Thank God, as we're coming out of this. We've seen it over 80.
2: We've seen the slumps and, you know, the troughs, as you say, and now we're headed back up. Pete Brownell from Brownells.com. Happy to call you a friend. And man, you guys do good stuff. You personally do good stuff.
1: Oh, Tom.
2: Thank you so much, Pete.
1: Yep.
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0: place today. You can be a part of that, too. Just give me a call at 866-TALK-GUN or Tom Talk Gun. Rifles, pistols, shotguns, doesn't matter. Different kinds of ammo. I was just figuring out, I was loading up the 45 stuff, going down to gun sight. 45 ACP. You know, I have had knowledgeable people tell me, people I really respect, that with a 45, you might as well just shoot FMJ for your defensive loads. I know that goes against everything we're told about what's good ammo for defensive stuff, expanding ammo, or like the Black Hills ammo, their honey badger stuff. I don't know. Starts off with a great big old bullet, though, 45 caliber. What do you think for 45 FMJ? And maybe not for 9? Oh, man, I don't know where I fall on that one. I don't know enough about it. I would have to do some shooting at a gel and see what it all looks like. There you go. Let's go talk to, let's see, John is in Dallas on 4. John, thank you for your patience. Glad we got you back in here. How can we help?
1: Hey, good afternoon, Tom. Hey, thanks for having Jack Carr on. I really like that interview, so we appreciate that.
0: Oh, he's a heck of an author. If you haven't read his books, you really ought to.
1: Oh, I will. Hey, I was going to say, if you're talking about 45, you like that big 230 grain bullet in 45, you should try a 440 grain bullet out of a 500 Smith & Wesson Magnum. That'll get your blood going.
0: Yes, it will. That's a hold on and see what happens kind of a rig, isn't it?
1: Yes, sir. Yes, sir. So to the question, I have a 500 Smith & Wesson Magnum, 10.5-inch barrel, the performance center, and I learned a lesson. So when you mount the scope, you have to have good eye relief. So the Vortex I put on there is a 1:8, but it has terrible eye relief, and there's no way you want to put your face close to the end of that gun if it doesn't have good eye relief. So to anybody listening out there, make sure you get good eye relief if you put a scope on the revolver.
0: Well, let me jump in. Was this an extended eye relief handgun scope, or was it a rifle scope?
1: Well, that's what I learned. I didn't know there was a difference. I bought a Vortex rifle scope, and I figured that you can just put the scope on.
0: No. Because, you're looking at like a 3-inch eye relief on that one, 3 to 4 inches, and what you really need is something like, 20-inch eye relief.
1: Right. And I learned that the hard way. But here's the big question, though. If you look at any manufacturer scope, whether Schmidt & Bender, Vortex, or Night Force, they don't say that there's a limit to what type of round you're shooting, whether it's, a 22 or a 500 Magnum. Mm-hmm. So is there a particular scope that you like to put on your big bore revolvers?
0: I'm trying to remember. Trying to think what I have a scope on. I don't have any scope on I don't have a scope on any of my big bore revolvers, now that I think about it. There's a 44 Magnum I got from Dad, and I don't even remember. It's probably like a Loophole 2X, 2.5X. I don't think I've ever shot it. I'm an iron sight guy, so it's kind of where I am. But I would say go with one of the major brands, a Burris. I'm not trying to remember who's making long eye relief pistol scopes. Loophole. I don't think Vortex has any pistol scopes, though, does it?
1: No, I don't think so, and I learned that the hard way. But I do have a Burris on a BFR 4570 that's been mounted. So,
0: how's that holding up?
1: It's pretty good. That's a handful too, but that one actually has pretty good hand release, eye release. So that one's pretty good, and I may end going back to them. It's just that this thing, it's such a long

0: you want a little bit more magnification. But if you're talking about shooting a deer or an elk, honestly, a 5 to 6 power is plenty.
1: Yes, sir. That's what I'm thinking. That's what I'm thinking too. Because even when I look down at it, I'm like, wow, I'm not shooting out to 500 yards with the 500 Magnum. But that's
0: no, you're not. Yeah, and just remember, say you're shooting at 100 yards and you're using a 5-power scope, it's going to look like it's 20 yards away. So it's just not that big a deal. Look, do me a favor. When you figure it out and you start shooting another scope on there, after you've had a chance, give me a call and let me know which one you got and how it's holding up to that recoil, okay?
1: Yes, sir. Will do. Thank you, Mr. Gresham. Thanks for having me on.
0: All right. Appreciate the call, sir. Let's grab Ray in Denver on line 3. Hey, Ray, you're on Gun Talk. What's going on?
2: Hi, Tom. Thanks for taking the call. I purchased a Smith & Wesson 5.7 for my wife to use as a defensive handgun, primarily because arthritis in her hands, she was having trouble racking slide back on some of the 9mm. And we bought the guns. She loved shooting it. We test-fired several beforehand, and but it kept jamming on her. So by jamming, it was failure to go into battery, and it was pretty consistent. So sent it in Smith & Wesson. Took it to our gunsmith first, and he said he couldn't figure out that if there's any problem with it. Sent it to Smith & Wesson. 4 weeks later, they ship it back saying they polished it and range tested it, and everything is good.
0: I'm thinking, I'm just going to throw in a thought here. It doesn't... And I don't have very much time. Does it do the same thing when you shoot it as when she shoots it?
2: Yes.
0: Okay, then it's probably not her. Tell you what, do me a favor. Shoot me an email directly, tom@guntalk.com, and let's see if we can't figure out what's going on and maybe get Smith & Wesson in a 3-way conversation and we can help you out. tom@guntalk.com, and I'll go to bat for you, okay? We'll work on that one. Appreciate the call, sir. 866-TALK-GUN. I'm Tom Gresham.

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4: Here's on the news audio. The Phoenix Zoo evacuated after a bomb threat Friday afternoon, one of several zoos across the country to receive such threats. Attempted kidnapping in Sierra Vista. Police Corporal Janae Siege says it happened late Thursday afternoon when teens called a girl explicit names and tried to lure her with candy.
5: She was out in the neighborhood playing with her siblings. Her siblings had gone up around the corner out of her view when this truck came driving out of the desert area that was close by their neighborhood.
4: She was able to get away. Justice Department officials announced the formation of the West Coast Healthcare Fraud Strike Force to go after thousands who collect billions in healthcare payments through fraudulent claims. Cheaper E15 gasoline being offered Friday at many Arizona gas stations. AAA's Doug Johnson says it has more ethanol and less gas, which means costly repairs if used in older vehicles.
6: It could create extreme problems for your fuel line for your engine. Think about putting diesel in a regular gasoline. There's just complications that would happen that you just don't want to deal with. So again, you really need to check your owner's manual.
4: Connie Weber, Arizona News Audio.
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6: I just thinking about the upcoming class I'll be doing at Gunsight and the classes I've taken at Range Ready and other places. And thinking about what are the takeaways when people say, well, what do you learn there? I've had actually people say, well, you know, I shot with a guy who went to Gunsight and, you know, he didn't come out of there being a really great shot. Go, yeah, okay. That's not really what it is. It's not about competition shooting or target shooting. There are schools you can go to for that. You can go train with top competitive shooters, and they'll teach you to shoot little bitty groups or to shoot really fast. And, you know, and those are fun. It's good. There's nothing wrong with that. You just got to figure out what it is you're wanting out of a class, and you got to find the right place to go. I mean, there are shotgun classes you can take at Gunsight, but you're not going to shoot in clay targets. And then you can go take a shotgunning school, wing shooting school with Brian Belinsky at Field Sport up in Traverse City, Michigan, and you'll learn all about swinging a shotgun and hitting clay targets. Or you can go to, you know, the Orvis wing shooting school. You got to figure out what you're looking for and tailor that. At Range Ready, you will learn to shoot. Chris is going to teach you how to shoot well, and he's really good at that. There may be a little bit of shooting faster, but mostly it's going to be about let's put good shots on target. And that's a wonderful thing. It's a good baseline thing to know. At Gunsight, you're going to learn how to draw and shoot and move. And how to put two shots in the torso and then one in the head. And how to shoot a little bit more quickly with turn targets. And they're going to do a building block system and start you from this is the gun and this is the holster. And we're going to draw slowly and smoothly. And how do we get a good grip? And how do we line sights? And how do we press the trigger? Speaking of trigger, did you notice in the interview with Jay Lees Williams we had? I said, what would be the one thing that you could just teach people over the radio? She said, well, she had an experience 2 years ago that really changed her shooting and improved it quite a bit. She realized that she had smaller hands and she needed a shorter trigger. So you may have to like hold your hand up. If you shoot right-handed, hold your right hand up. Extend your finger out like it's a gun. But now that's your trigger finger. Now curl it back in like you're going to pull the trigger. If the trigger is too far away from where your hand is, your finger contacts the trigger before it has come to a 90-degree angle. If you hit a 90-degree angle, you can press the trigger straight back. But if the finger is contacting the trigger and it's still swinging to the side, then when you press the trigger, the gun is going to move to the side. And then she said, also, if my trigger finger is flat against the side of the gun, when I pull the trigger, it's going to move the gun to the left a little bit. With a 1911, you can get different length triggers. It's very easy to replace the trigger on a 1911. And you can with other guns, and she's done it with her ARs. But it goes to show the level of detail that competitive shooters do with this. And I've heard other people talk about that. It's part of getting the fit right. And a lot of our striker-fired pistols we have now come with different size palm swells or hand grips or inserts in the back. And that, for lack of a better term, gives you a different length of pull, the distance between your hand and the trigger, so that you can get the trigger finger just right. Just things that you haven't thought about that you learn from people like that. You go, oh, huh. My attitude on these classes is pretty simple. And some might say, well, it's not a cost-effective attitude. I'll accept that. But my attitude is simple is this. If I come away from a class with one solid thing I've learned, then it was worthwhile. Because I learned something and went, wow, okay. That's a thing I can take and work on. Or that's a thought I can put in my head. And it may be, in the case of a self-defense class, not even a shooting thing. It's like a, oh, that's a different way of looking at that. That's a way I could get out of a situation without having to go to my gun. And that's a really valuable skill. It may be more valuable than learning how to shoot, frankly. You're in traffic. You get blocked off. There's something going on out there. What do you do now? I don't know. Well, let's talk about it. Let's think about that. How about number one, stay out of the center lane? When you're in the center lane and you've got a lane of cars to your right and a lane of cars to your left, you have nowhere to go, do you? If you're on either side, you might, no guarantees here, but you might have the opportunity to pull off the road, to go around somebody, to do whatever it takes to get away. But if you're jammed up in the center lane and there are cars stopped in front of you and behind you and to either side of you, you kind of got to take what comes your way and then deal with it. And that may involve shooting. And I'd rather drive away from it than get involved in a shooting thing. So there you go. We had a call from Jim in Medford. He didn't want to be on, but he said on that issue with the 5.7 that our caller had, he said he had the same problem. Said when he went to Fiocchi Ammo, the problem went away. Interesting. I know how finicky 22 rimfire ammo is. For some reason, it did not click into my head to think of trying different ammo in the 5.7. So that's an awfully good idea. I mean, talk about your cheapest fix ever. If you can get it to run with a different kind of ammo, just switch ammo and go with that. Tell you what, David, don't go anywhere. I'm going to, we can do that. We can get you in. Let's go grab David right now on line 3 out of Oklahoma City. Hey, David, what's up?
7: I'm the guy that called in about this time last year that apparently I walk in my sleep and throw my guns away.
6: Okay, I kind of remember that. It was weird.
7: I found it. We have a farm, and I have to do the farm taxes for my mom and my brother. And I was going through my file cabinet getting all their tax info, and I thought, man, something doesn't look right. And I was looked down. Sure enough, there was that pistol.
6: So okay, back up and tell the story again. Were you sleepwalking and you took your pistol and put it somewhere?
7: Yeah. I sleepwalk occasionally due to PTSD. Okay. And sometimes I'll try to cook, but apparently this time I wanted to be anti-gun, and I thought I threw it in the trash because I couldn't find it anywhere in the house. I even had the bomb-sniffing dog from the school district that I worked for come over to my house, ran it through the house, didn't hit on anything. The room that I have my file cabinet in is also the room that I store all my reloading powder. So I got 10 or 12 pounds of reloading powder.
6: Sure. So the dog can't smell the gun with all that going on in there.
7: Exactly. So okay. I was digging through the file cabinet, and something didn't look right. And sure enough, I hid it from myself.
6: Well, I want to know the important question is, was it filed under F for firearm or P for pistol?
7: Neither. It was down in the very bottom. It was actually, it was down there right next to my mortgage, the original mortgage statement. So it was just like, why did I do that? I have no clue.
6: There you go. Well, that's a great story. I'm glad you found your pistol, man. Thanks, David. Right, appreciate the call, sir. That's good stuff. Let me do this. I want to grab Tom in Flagstaff, Arizona. This sounds interesting. Hey, Tom, you're on Gun Talk. What's going on?
8: Mr. Gresham, thank you for taking my call. It's a privilege speaking to you. I was out at a Range Ready, and I got to train with the Colt team in Jalise. And she's just an incredible individual. So this day, I hear her voice in my head telling me to take up the trigger and, you know, giving me advice. They're astounding sisters. You know, you hear their accomplishments and their championships, but to see those two shoot head-to-head when they were shooting the lollipops, it's like a submachine gun going off. Those guys are incredible.
6: Well, and the other part of it, don't you find it's like this incongruous thing? It's like, okay, I'm hearing a really good firearms instructor and shooter talk, but I'm seeing what... I mean, honestly, to older folks like us, we're thinking, she's just a little girl. How does she know this stuff, right?
8: It's like she has 10 pinkies. Her fingers are so small, but she has a grip on a gun that if the Lord reached down and picked that 1911 out of her hand, she's going up back to heaven with it.
6: Yeah.
8: She is so strong and powerful with that grip.
6: Mm-hmm.
8: The way she even loads a magazine, she can load a magazine with those little fingers faster than I can do it with a mag reloader. But, you were saying, when we started the class, you hear about all their accomplishments and the championships they won. But once you see those young ladies pick up a firearm and they start shooting the 1911, she had broken bones in her foot, and she's, you know, hopping around with a boot on her foot. You know how Range Ready's a gravel range.
6: Right.
8: She's out on the gravel for 2 full days, you know, not grimacing, just tough as nails, taking the pain.
6: Getting it done.
8: And still, when they had to shoot off with the sisters, they should have just started the class with that, because that blew my mind, how they just emptied those rounds and those lollipops exploded.
6: Now, all right, so I got to fish for the compliment here, but I got to just ask you, Range Ready, it's something else, isn't it?
8: Yes, sir. You said, is it cost-effective? It was. It's been a dream of mine to get out there, and I'd really wanted to. Heck, I closed out a savings account. I'm kind of a low-budget kind of guy. I closed out a savings account and took my wife and I out there for the privilege to train with Chris and his whole team. His whole team's top-notch, and Dan, and I just happened to be on the side of the line and the side of the classroom that we spent more time with. Now, Jalise, as opposed to Justine, I got to, you know, talk to the Colt Fairy, and I knew she was teaching classes, and that was down in Phoenix, and I'm not sure.
6: That's the day she wore the tutu out there.
8: Yeah, the Colt Fairy, exactly.
6: The Colt Fairy showed up. She's got a wand and wearing a tutu and out shooting everybody. It was hilarious.
8: Oh, it was awesome. It's totally worth it. It's when you say, what do you come out of the class? I've come out with so much that I'm one of those kind of people you've been making fun of all these years that has guns and goes out in the woods and shoots and doesn't know what the hell he's doing. I wasn't even holding my 1911 correctly, plus with my fat hand and without the proper beaver tail, you didn't have my thumb in the right spot. But with those new 1911 Colt competitions, you know, with the big beaver tail, and plus, like, that super, your GT25's got that killer beaver tail on the Ruger, it puts my hand in the right spot. I learned so much. I learned that I've been doing everything wrong for 30, 40 years.
6: Yeah, but Tom, how do you find out, how do you know you're doing it wrong if you never go get instruction?
8: You just don't, Mr. Gresham. You just don't know what you don't know, like you always say.
6: It really is. It's like, you know, I've been doing it, I'm shooting, I'm enjoying it, but and you think, I'm doing fine. And that's the problem, is you think, I'm doing fine. I'm thinking, how would you know? Now, if you ever went and shot competition, you would know, because you'd see people who could outshoot you. But if you're not shooting competition, and if you haven't had instruction, you just, as you say, you just don't know. Well, look, I appreciate the call. I appreciate you. I mean, Jay Lees and Justine, these Williams sisters are amazing. And, yeah, a chance to get a little instruction from her on the YouTube channel, and you can go there and do that. It's Jay Lees Williams Shooting over on YouTube. You can check that out. Great, great range report, too. I appreciate that. They are impressive. I mean, well, like I said, we were shooting video of them. They had to be 12. And I mean, they were little young girls, and thinking, okay, how's this going to work? We're told, yeah, these are professional shooters. Okay. And then they start shooting, and you're just going, holy cow. Yeah. Well, I guess it's kind of like watching Tiger Woods, I guess, when he was 12 and hitting long drives and doing what he, I mean, there are people who are blessed. You know, Jerry Mitchellick was blessed. You know, these people are blessed. And it is not true what people occasionally say, where they say, well, you know, if I had a sponsor, an ammo sponsor, I could shoot that much. I could be that good. Maybe, probably not, more than likely not. But there's a way to find out if you think that way. Just go sign up for a local competition. You know, just do your best, see what you can do. And if you do like I do, where I showed up and went, oh, okay, there are 12-year-olds who are out shooting me here. And, you know, I can do what I can do, and I know where I am, at least, because I've gotten some training, and I did try my hand at competition a little bit and went, wow, those people are good. You know, something else I figured out, and I don't know what it is. I guess it's the way you're made originally. I am not a competitive person. Don't care if somebody beats me. Don't care if I beat somebody else. There are people I know where it would just kills them if somebody beats them. So I never did well at competitive sports because I just didn't care. It's, and, you know, I mean, apart from the lack of, you know, athletic ability, that's a problem too. I mean, I did athletic things. I just didn't do competitive athletic things. I did every kind of water skiing you can do, ski shows, and, you know, we would pull the lid off of an igloo cooler, seriously, and we would ski on the lid of an igloo cooler, just anything we could get onto, the top of a tabletop. We would ski on a boat paddle, whatever it took. And obviously, we'd barefoot ski and do all of that. I guess that's athletic, but it's not competitive. So when I am around people like the Williams sisters and Jerry and all these competitive shooters, they live and die for that. They can't believe that people don't have that competitive drive. And for whatever reason, never had it, never was able to develop it. And I mean, I'm okay with that. I'm glad there are people like that, because if they didn't have that kind of drive, they wouldn't work hard to figure out what works best and how they can make themselves better. And by them working to figure out what works best and how they can shoot better, they passed that along to us and said, you know, we've learned that way we used to hold a pistol, that's not so good anymore. We can do better than that here. Let me show you a different way to hold that pistol. Let me show you a different way to massage that trigger. Let me show you a way to acquire the sights or that red dot that we've worked on and developed, and it works. And because they are that competitive, we benefit from it. John.
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0: I was looking at the new, you probably have seen it, the new enhanced video of the guy who was charging through the security station at the White House Correspondents' Dinner. And Gene Pirro is now saying that it's definitive that he did, in fact, shoot the Secret Service agent. That the agent was not shot by friendly fire. He was shot by this guy with his shotgun. Okay, fine. We were wondering. I mean, a lot of us wondered about that. I didn't stake out a position on it because, oh, gee, I didn't know. A lot of people had real strong opinions, and this is how it is. Well, guess what? You don't know. And staking out a position like that can often come back and bite you and make you look foolish. And it has. But let's go back to what do we get out of this? Let's think about the reaction time. We had one officer who reacted very quickly, got his gun out, and started shooting at this guy. And everybody else is like clueless, like in, it's like they're running in mud. And I realized that they had all gone into condition white. Jeff Cooper, who we'll be talking about a good bit next week, created the color code. White is what you are in when you're at home and the doors are locked and you're safe and you're not worried about anything. The moment you step out of your house, you ought to be in yellow, which is just being actively alert, paying attention to what's going on. And then there are other color codes, but they ramp up. But frankly, I took a piece of yellow duct tape, but I put it on in the middle of the steering wheel of my car. Just a little piece of yellow tape. It stays there all the time. And it's my reminder. When I get in the car, I go into condition yellow. And I don't come out of yellow until I get back in my house. What does that do for you? Really, what it does for you is it reduces your reaction time because you're looking for things. You're not scared. You're not worried. You're not apprehensive. You're not frightened. You're just aware. You're just looking. You're scanning your left. You're scanning your right. You're kind of looking around. You're seeing people's hands. It's not a big deal. Once you get used to it, it doesn't require any extra effort. But what it also means is you are less likely to be surprised. When you're surprised, you're way, way behind the power curve. And you're moving slowly. When you can see it coming sooner, you can react more quickly, sooner into the event, maybe get out of the way in the case of an oncoming vehicle, maybe get your gun out if that's what's necessary, maybe fire a shot. If that's what's necessary. And remember, getting your gun out doesn't mean you're going to have to shoot. Something can happen between the time you draw and when you press the trigger that says, oh, okay, we're not shooting today. It's becoming a different person a bit. And honestly, it's one of the things you get out of a class at Gunsight. You come away a changed person. I've told people that. And I've said, prove me wrong. If you took a class there and you think it didn't change you and who you are and change your life, call me and let me know. Never had anybody say that. How does it change you? It just makes you more aware. And frankly, I think it allows you to enjoy life more because you're seeing more things. You're paying attention. You're going out and doing stuff. If you want to pick this up and have this conversation, we can do that during the after show, which is coming up in just a few minutes. Give me a call right now at Tom Talk Gun. We'll get you in. This week, as you go through your life, try to stay in condition yellow when you step out of your house. What's going on in that car next to you? What's going on down the road? Five cars in front of you, not just the bumper of the car in front of you. Know what's going on. Look far down the road. Look left and right. See what's happening. Is that a moose? Is that a, what is that going to step out in front of you? The more you look, the more you're aware, the more you're aware, the safer you are. It's as simple as that. Be safe out there. Oh, yeah, and carry all the time. Did you?
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8: Town Hall, I'm Mary Rose. Iran gives its latest proposal to the U.S.
9: According to Iran's state-linked media, Iran says it wants issues between it and the United States to be resolved within 30 days and to end the war rather than extend a ceasefire. On Saturday, President Donald Trump said he was reviewing Iran's latest proposal.
10: They want to make a deal. They're decimated. They're having a hard time figuring out who their leader is.
9: The semi-official NOR news agency reports that Iran's proposal also calls for the U.S. lifting sanctions, ending the naval blockade, withdrawing forces from the region, and ceasing all hostilities, including Israel's operations in Lebanon. I'm Donna Warder.
8: Spirit Airlines has announced it is going out of business after 34 years. The ultra-low-cost airline, known for its bright yellow planes and deep discount fares, said Saturday it started winding down operations. Transportation Secretary Sean Duffy says other airlines are coming to the rescue of customers left stranded by Spirit.
11: United, Delta, JetBlue, and Southwest are capping their ticket prices for Spirit customers. 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
8: Former Spirit Airlines flight attendant Freddie Peterson is adjusting to the fact that he's now out of work.
12: Most definitely probably for a job. 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I'm 60 now, so I'm almost at that retirement. 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
8: And it said all flights have been canceled and customer service is no longer available. 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
17: 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Clear sky and 95 degrees on Route 66 in Needles, and good afternoon to listeners in Bullhead City, currently clear sky and 94 degrees for you. Getting down to 66 overnight tonight, Monday's high will be in the lower 80s, overcast clouds. Temperatures in the upper 70s on Tuesday. That's your K-Talks Tri-State Weather. 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
20: Hi, everybody. Welcome back to the Barbecue Radio Network. I'm Freddie Bell. Joining me are friends from The Grill Coach, Jay and Brian. These guys blend science, they blend instinct, and pure background joy. You should have heard the warm-up before we started. Gentlemen, welcome to the show, and I'm glad you're here today.
21: Thank you. Thank you. Happy to be here.
20: Now, you guys are a different. Are you both in San Diego, or where am I talking to you from right now, Brian?
22: I'm in Reno, Nevada.
20: Okay. Yeah. And how about you, Jay?
22: Sunny day.
21: I'm in Atlanta, Georgia.
20: Atlanta, Georgia. All right. Well, we'll see what we can do to bring some of that influence into the show. And we'll in this segment, let's start off with something that I know is near and dear to your hearts: dry brining basics. A lot of folks think brining means buckets of salt water. And then they give me a piece of that meat and I need a glass of just regular drinking water. What exactly is dry brining and why is it such a game changer? Let's start with you, Jay.
21: Man, well, yeah, I appreciate that. This is definitely one of the hot button topics. It's one of the things that improves your grilling game. Just so simple, very quickly, and it doesn't take a lot of skill at all. And it's just something that really just makes everything taste better. Chicken tastes like chicken, pork tastes like pork. And it really just brings out the flavor. And not only does it bring out the flavor, it really helps the proteins hold the moisture. And so it's like, it's juicier. So it's like, you're not really worried about trying to cook and, oh, I have to pull this off at exactly 127 because there's a little bit of overcooking. It's when you dry brine and you get that protein sort of infused with that salt, then it just again helps it hold that moisture and just helps it be juicy throughout. I'll give it a chance to Brian kind of like explain some of the science behind that.
20: The scientist Brian, what is dry brining?
22: I feel like I'm on the spot here. Goodness. Well, you know, luckily enough on our podcast, we've had some really good guests before and they've explained some things to us. And so, you know, we talk about, water and salt are trying to reach their equilibrium. And so all of the cells of the meat are trying to find equilibrium with saline. So when we add salt, each of those cells that are on that surface there start to find that equilibrium. So we've got more salt on the outside. It draws some in, and it draws it farther and farther into the meat. You know, we had Meathead on our podcast, a while back here. And he explained to us that salt actually is the only seasoning that we add to meats that is going to penetrate the meat. So we can go ahead and put all kinds of fancy lemon, pepper, and, you know, go to your favorite store and get your favorite
21: pre-seasoned stuff, right? All exactly. The red colors on it. Yeah.
22: All the rubs and everything else. And the salt is the thing that goes deep into the meat. So, you know, big deal for us is to say, start with dry brining, mm-hmm. and then you can add those rubs and things later. You can put them on, you know, right before you put things on the grill. And at that point, you know, you're in control of the salt. So if you can choose some of those other rubs that have salt or really low salt, you're the one that's in charge of it. You decide how much to add.
20: Everybody, we're talking with the grill coach, and we're talking about dry brining and clean fire in this segment. So, Jay, what's the timing? How long is enough, and when is too long when you're dry brining?
21: So there's a famous chef named Kenji Art Lopez, and he did some science research and put out a book. And one of the key takeaways we got from that is 45-minute window. And this is particular for steaks. Think of the thickness of a typical like steak that you might get from Costco or Sam's Club. Sure. You want to give that at least 45 minutes. But if you're doing something thicker, you really want to give it more time. And now one of the things we really talk about on the Grill Coach is that you are in control. This is your craft. But more importantly, you need to cook with all your senses. So even before you start cooking, when you put the salt on that protein, you're looking at it and you're watching it. And once you see it all dissolve and you see the protein get real shiny and a little tacky, that develops something called a pellicle. That's kind of when you know, okay, that's going to be good. So it's just, you know, 45 minutes minimum. But then if you're doing something thicker, bigger, it's okay to do it overnight, right? Or it's okay to do it in maybe 4, 5, 12 hours. We know when we barbecue, we have to sort of make decisions on the fly. That's why it's so important to kind of keep your eyes on.
20: Everybody, we got the Grill Coach with us this afternoon, and I'm just curious, Brian, let's go back to you. We said this is going to be dry brining, and I won't insult intelligence by teaching what dry brining is any more than what we have, but let's talk about clean fire and clean smoke. Now, for the new grillers who are listening, who think more smoke equals more flavor, and I have to keep from laughing, what does a clean fire really look like, Brian?
22: In a word, it might look like nothing, right? when you're talking about if some is good, more is better, so get that big white puffy cloud coming out of your grill, you are definitely the wrong thinking right there. You know that when you start your fire, you're going to get that puffy white smoke, and that's all that bad stuff burning off there and getting things really going. But once you get a good bed of coals going, it's going to look really translucent. And, you know, we talk about the blue smoke sometimes. Mm-hmm. You know, and I don't know if you could, you know, hold up a color palette and say, yep, that's definitely blue. But when you see it by itself, you just kind of know that, man, it looks like I see heat waves coming up.
20: Sure.
22: I see not a whole lot of anything. And then I see these little wisps. And that's what you're going for right there. And as hard as it is to believe, those little wisps are the things that are holding all that flavor and aroma. I'm starting to get hungry.
20: You know, I think that's the intent.
22: Yeah.
20: Man. So for new grillers, does it take a while? How long does it really take when you're coaching individuals about their backyard barbecues and all the rest of it and smoking? How long does it typically take someone to understand that you don't need gray smoke, you don't need to see it more than a minute or two, and then you're good? Does that take a while for it to sink in, either Jay or Brian?
21: So I'll take this one. When I get a chance to sort of like really coach someone or be an apprentice in that situation, I love to bring people in my backyard and basically explain to them what's supposed to happen. Let them do this, and we'll cook on a Weber kettle, something simple, and nothing fancy, and just from the fire to the starting of the fire, and just just explaining in just simple little steps, just like we did with dry brining. Mm-hmm. You put some salt on the meat and you do that for 45 minutes minimum. And then the same thing with the fire. You kind of explain, this is what you're looking for. This is what you're picking up. And I always get the same thing. This is a lot simpler than what I thought it was.
20: Simple is good. Simple is good. Folks,
21: yes.
20: We're talking to the grill coach, and let's wind this up with fire management. You talked about using all of your senses, and we'll get into that in some of the later segments, but I just for folks who are just joining us, what are some of the visual cues that can tell a griller or even a pit master that their fire is burning efficiently?
21: Yeah, I'll go again on this one.
22: Yeah,
21: because one of my favorite things is to cook on a vertical drum.
20: Okay.
21: And this is something that, you know, we kind of name drop because we didn't just develop this stuff. We learned this stuff from so many people. But, you know, we don't, at the Grill Coach, we don't tell you how to do. It's really trying to coach. We try to take your natural talents and abilities and just try to, like, give you some guidelines. So that way you can really create your own backyard barbecue.
20: And we'll tell you how to create your own backyard barbecue when we come back. Jay and Brian will try to break down one of my favorite modern techniques, the reverse sear. Stick around for this on the Barbecue Radio Network.
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3: Okay.
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23: Nice job.
3: Thanks.

0: Hi, everybody. Welcome back to the Barbecue Radio Network. I'm Freddie Bell, and we're back with the Grill Coach crew digging into reverse searing, one of the biggest upgrades to backyard cooking yet. But before we jump into that, where did the name the Grill Coach come from? And I'm just going to throw it out there. You guys are involved in sports some kind of way to come up with the Grill Coach name, right or wrong. Let's start with you, Brian.
1: Freddie, I got to tell you, I've been a listener and a fan of the Grill Coach since back in 2020 when I was told to stay home and I was looking for stuff to do. And I happened to be a home brewer and I heard one of those crossover episodes, kind of like what we're doing here.
0: Yeah.
1: And the Brewlosophy Network brought on Jay and Wes and Frankie, and they had a little crossover episode, and man, I liked it and started listening to it. And lo and behold, a couple years later, this went right and that went right. And Jay said, would you like to come be on the podcast? And
2: mommy,
1: and I landed in, I think he recruited me. That's what it's recruiting.
2: Yeah,
1: right?
2: Absolutely.
1: I was a walk-on.
0: I like that. So Jay, you're the heart and soul of this. How did the name Grill Coach come? And you told me earlier 2020 was the first year.
2: Yeah, you know what? For me, it was about, I love to mentor in general. I do a lot of mentoring, part of my work. And what comes along with that is life coaching. And I learned a lot about life coaching and, you know, just this tactic of trying to really help people what they do. That was really like, I didn't like the elitism in barbecue. So you had to excuse me, you know, if you or some of your guests, you know, have some of the elitists about them. But I felt like I was told wrong. I don't need a $2,000 cooker to make great food. I don't need this one rub that I can only order from this one small place in Texas to make good food. It's like, I can do it with real simple items. And it's just about learning some basic things. And so it was kind of like, my heart was like, let's put something out there to help people. And so the coach was not a sports mentality. It was really like from a life coaching standpoint. Wow. To help you out.
0: Everybody, we've got the Grill Coach crew with us today. And we teased our audience. We said we're going to talk about reverse sear basics. And for folks who have not yet tried it yet, why haven't you? First of all, what makes reverse searing so effective and consistent? Jay, let's stay with you for a second.
2: Man, one of my favorite topics, Freddie. Thank you for bringing this up. So let's just give an example. You might see a steak and that steak has a lot of marbling in it. For the novice, you might see that and say, oh, that's a lot of fat in there. But for people like me, I would see that, wow, look at how much flavor possibility that is there. What happens is when we cook that fat slowly, because with reverse sear, we cook it indirectly, we let it come up to temperature slowly. As it comes up to temperature, the fats that are within the protein convert to collagen. Adversely, if I put that right over my fire and just burn it off, it just all melts away. And so you don't want to do that. Think about bacon. When you cook bacon and you cook it hard and fast, right, directly, all the fat just drizzle out, leaves in the pan, and you got crispy bacon that is like a little extra salty and kind of has no bite to it, and you're just crispy because you get all the moisture out of it. But when you cook it slowly, you cook it in the oven or you do it indirectly, then that fat from the bacon starts to turn to collagen. And when you get that, that's when you have just the velvety bites of the fats, flavors, and the proteins together. It's not a fat chunk. It's just velvety. And so it pairs really well with dry brine to keep things moist, mm-hmm. keeps things tender, and make sure you can control what temperatures you pull it off at.
0: So, Brian, what makes it so consistent?
1: Well, you know, when you're bringing something up as a slow temperature, you can really monitor that temperature. You control it. You know, earlier Jay was talking about if you want to cook fast, you know, you can do that. And a really good way to manage that is by reverse searing. So let's say you get a ripping chimney of coals going and you dump that into half of your grill, you know, you might have 450 degrees there. And like he was talking about, if you chunk that steak right over 450 degrees, it's going to get up to your done temperature in a quick hurry. But when you keep it off to the side, you can monitor it. You can let it come up a little bit more slowly. You can develop those flavors and textures that you're going for. And then save the best for last, throw it over the hot fire, sizzle that thing off, get that nice crispy edge on there. That's I keep making myself hungry.
0: So when you're reverse searing, are there some best cuts or cuts of meat that perform the best with this method?
1: Jay, you know I'm about to talk about pork chops.
2: Go for it.
1: You know, it's a long been my theory that nothing takes smoke better than a piece of pork. Wow. And one of my very favorite things to do is reverse sear some pork chops with like a nice chunk of hardwood on my coals. Let that kind of let the white smoke go away, get that blue smoke coming in there, put it on the reverse side. So you're on the cold zone of your grill, bring that up to 100 degrees or so, and then put it over the direct fire. Like I said, get that nice sear on there. And when you bring that inside and you're all done with the meal and everything, and you have to go do the dishes, you got this pan that you brought your you brought your pork chops in with that got a little bit of juice in there.
0: Yeah.
1: And you can just stand at the kitchen and smell that for a while you're doing the dishes.
0: That's not bad at all. We're giving you the basics on reverse searing. So in the first segment, we've talked about this and I've read this.

0: for the quality of the fire. You're looking for, when you fill up a chimney and you put it in there. Sometimes, when you get lump charcoal, like I love lump charcoal, sometimes there's things in there that's not supposed to be burning, and it might burn, it might smell weird. If it smells weird, you really don't want to put your food on there. If you don't maintain your grill and you get some grease spots, like a host of the Grill Coach podcast typically does, you might end up with a grease fire before you start cooking. And then it's like you gotta notice that this is not time to put the meat on there. I need to let this burn off, or I need to do something different. You might go out and touch the grill, or and then the grill is like colder than normal. Hey, what's going on here? One quick story. I'm hanging ribs in my drum, and I'm sitting in my living room, and then I see some puffy black smoke coming out the top of it. And I was like, something's not right. What's going on in there? And I go and I open the lid. Turns out one of the racks fell directly into the fire.
1: Oh
0: And then
1: man.
0: you have to, then you go crazy. What I got to do to fix this or whatever. It was wild. But that was something like you got to be paying attention to throughout the cook.
1: Interesting. Before we have to step away, Brian, what do you think is one of the what's one sense that a backyard cook underuses just consistently all the time?
2: Oh man, consistently all the time. Like Jay's talking about, being able to keep your eyes on the fire are really important things. If you're somebody like me that has, let's just call it challenges with thermometers, then being able to check that temperature often because you're standing out there, you're around it, it's really not such a big deal to lift the lid and check the temperature real quick. We're not talking about your grandma telling you to shut that oven door because the rolls aren't going to rise if you don't get the right temperature consistently in there. I'm going to say being able to monitor that temperature actively, in place. And, when they come up with the thermometer that is going to work 100% of the time without a doubt, so I can stay inside and look at my phone all the time, I'll start doing it. But I've spent a number of dollars trying to chase that right, just right thing. And I found that nothing changes, or nothing takes the place of being there and actively monitoring it for sure.
1: That makes a lot of sense. We're talking with the Grill Coach, and when we come back, we'll take on the hottest take yet. Is the all wood basically the same question? Come right on back, and we've got it all for you right here on the Barbecue Radio Network.
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0: Hi, everybody. Welcome back to the Barbecue Radio Network. I'm Freddie Bell, and I'm joined by the Grill Coach team. I've got Jay and Brian with me, and it's time for the hot take of all hot takes, I'll call it. And here's the setup. You've all said, and I've heard it before, that all hardwoods impart the same flavor. I'll tell you right now, I'm a skeptic. That challenges generations of barbecue lore. What do you mean when you tell me that all the hardwoods have the same flavor? Who wants to take the question first?
1: I'll take it, sir.
2: You go right ahead, Jay.
1: Yeah. And you know, this is something I feel like that just through experience, that there's so many flavor profiles going on when you're smoking any kind of meats. If you got clean smoke on there, it doesn't override the flavor profiles from the salt and the other seasonings and the protein itself. And you just get something that tastes like it was smoked. But I'm convinced, and then, you know, maybe we have to do some blind test trials, that if I gave you a chicken leg or a chicken thigh that one was smoked with apple wood, the other was smoked with cherry wood, taste-wise, I don't think you can taste the difference. It just tastes good because it enhances the meat. Now, when you're cooking alongside of when you're standing alongside of the cooker, the smells of the wood are wildly different. I feel like those definitely have a lot of impact when you're sitting there. So it's like when I know when I'm cooking with some type of wood and I'm smelling it, my mind is going to tell me, yeah, this is hickory smoke. Oh, this is mesquite smoke. I can tell. But I think if you took yourself out of that equation, let's say bacon, for example. Bacon is sold with applewood bacon, cherry wood, hickory wood. You don't taste any of that. You just taste smoked meat, like when you get it home. It's just, I feel like that, again, there's too many other competing things going on. And then also we got our own bias because we smell it. I had a guy tell me one time, if things are smoked with mesquite, it gives me a headache. And I think, okay, I didn't argue with that. I can't argue with, you know, somebody's sort of opinion, but that's again, it's why it's hot take. Brian, you add on.
0: What do you say?
2: Well, Brian? I think the tell of it is, you know, we all see the commercial, you know, applewood smoked bacon. And if you ever hear somebody say, I can taste the apple, I don't think the wood tastes like apples. Now, like, I might get called out here because I've never actually gone out and just like taken a bite out of a piece of applewood. So maybe I don't know. But, you know, all joking aside there, I feel like the biggest thing that I would encourage anybody to do is pick the one, like Jay said, that makes you the happiest when you're standing by your grill. For me,
1: ooh, that's good. Yeah,
2: for me, thank you, Jay. I grew up in Arizona, and there was a lot of mesquite used around there, whether it was when we would go camping, whether it was at the barbecue outside. And so smelling mesquite burn is really nostalgic for me, and I really enjoy that aroma. So when I get the opportunity, I choose mesquite at the store. But I'm also the frugal one on the show. So if mesquite if mesquite is more expensive than the others, then I'm going to pick something that is cheaper. You know, I have a feeling, Jay, maybe that guy is right, that he knows when something is cooked on mesquite, because, you know, I'm sure that there are compounds in different kinds of wood and things that come off, and that maybe he has some kind of allergy to it, and I don't know. So it could happen, but I'm right there with you, Jay. I just don't think you can taste a difference. But whatever makes you happy when you're standing by the grill, I say go for it.
0: So the key here is that whether it's hickory, cherry, apple, oak, they don't all necessarily create distinct flavors. But is more, are you saying that it's more the cleanness of the smoke that really dictates everything? Because all the woods are essentially the same?
1: Yeah, because sometimes when I've miscooked some things and got dirty smoke, I feel like you definitely taste ashtray flavors or type stuff. I mean, that would impart too much. And so I can imagine, you know, people have experiences like that where they would get that negative impact. So, and it would put that in your mind that, oh, I don't like that smoke.
0: Have you done a blind taste test?
1: We did. I believe it was like episode 9 or something. I remember Wes, our former co-host, making, we did a trial test. Brian knows this, what they do in the brewery world, but he did a triangle test, they called it. And it was one with no smoke and it was two others with different types of smokes. And it, yeah, it's not like we can taste the flavors. We taste differences, but it was not like you can taste, oh, that's apple, that's cherry. One tastes of smoke, one tastes not smoke. So it was, yeah, I mean, it was interesting. Fun experiment.
0: Ryan, I saw you light up on that question. What did you find?
2: Well, that was the episode with Marshall Schott from the Brewlosophy podcast that got me hooked on the Grow Coach, in fact.
1: Wow.
2: And Marshall, you know, Marshall's background is that he's a psychiatrist, behavioral psychiatrist, I think, at a prison. And, you know, he's very scientific and, you know, deals with data. And the whole premise of the Brewlosophy podcast is to do these double blind taste tests to see if people can identify changes. And when I started listening to them, I was always listening for, you know, they would say, does this have an impact on flavor? Does that have an impact? And then they would do the taste test and invariably it would always come out, no, just kind of do whatever you want. And if you like it, then good for you. And if you don't, then change something so that you like it better next time.
0: It sounds so basic. I'm wondering what really matters. So if the wood variety is not the main factor or a factor, as I'm learning here today, what should backyard cooks be focusing on? What should pitmasters be focusing on instead? Jay?
1: Dry brining. Absolutely. It does not get done enough. There's too many times where I would taste some barbecue. And for instance, when I moved to Atlanta about 3 years ago, there was a guy who sells barbecue on the corner every weekend for the last 20 years, and he sells out. And I ordered everything he had on his menu, and there was nothing was dry brined. It was flavorless in the middle. And I just couldn't believe, like, how is this guy selling out? That's when I coined the term, he sells to barbecue civilians, because they don't know what the good stuff tastes like. And the good stuff is really, you get some kosher salt and you dry brine it. It is not tricky. That's what we wanted to do, is take down the curtain of excellent barbecue to say it is a lot simpler than what we think it is to be.
0: So do you think more people are dry brining and they're just not telling people that particular secret because it seems there is such, just so much in dry brining, Brian?
2: I think that when you come back to something like that experience Jay was talking about, that barbecue person probably sold really good sauce. And, you know, if you put enough sauce on something, it's going to taste really good because the sauce tastes really good. And that sort of feels like the issue. I'm wondering if we're onto something here where we're creating diet barbecue, because if you can flavor something with salt and make the meat taste really good, thus you put less high density caloric sauce on your meat, mm-hmm. you might be cutting out some calories.
0: You could be.
1: Check you out, Brian.
0: So who is
2: you
0: this?
2: Know what?
0: Yes.
2: Yeah, I'll tell you what. If we're the guys that created the all barbecue diet, good for us.
0: Well, I mean, stranger things have happened, but this is really good. So do you have a favorite sauce, or do you stay away from sauce because of the technique you use with dry brining?
2: Well, you know, we all like to sauce things a little bit, I'm sure. You know, I'm a big fan of that very basic Carolina vinegar and hot sauce. And you can make that at home with just a little bit of apple cider vinegar and your favorite hot sauce. Mix those together until you get a balance that you like. I really tend to like the high acid vinegar things because they go so well with the fatty meats that we're serving. If you haven't been able to tell yet, I'm a big fan of pork. And so these high acid things go really well with pork. But, you know, just to kind of come back to what Jay was saying, the what is important, the dry brining, and then to differentiate the wood, make sure that it is clean smoke. Because, like you said, if it's puffy, it's going to taste like an ashtray. So if we're making sure that we've dry brined our meat, we get a good flavor in there, we're making sure that we have good, clean smoke, we're going to get great aroma, and we're going to enjoy ourselves out by the barbecue.
0: All right. We're with the Grill Coach. And when we come back, it's going to be rapid fire time, I think. And we may even have to give it a new name. Quick questions, fast answers, maybe, and maybe a few surprises. So don't go anywhere. It's the Barbecue Radio Network, and I'm Freddie Bell.
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0: Hi, everybody. Welcome back to the Barbecue Radio Network. I'm Freddie Bell, and I'm with the Grill Masters, the Grill Coach, and it's Jay, and it's Brian, and they're with us today. And welcome back, guys. Are you ready for some rapid-fire questions that may be a slow burner?
1: Bring it on, Freddie.
2: I'm excited. Light it up.
0: Hold yourself down, guys. Come on now. All right, here we go. Wood chunks or pellets? What's your pick? Let's start with Jay.
2: Chunks.
0: And what do chunks. You say? Chunks. Why?
2: Hold on. Sorry. So, no, wait. I done messed up the rapid fire already. Oh, you boy. Said wood chunks or pellets? Yes. No, I would say chips. Wood chips. You didn't give me that option.
0: Oh, okay. So, you're going to design your own questions here. Okay. I see where we're going now. Okay. Okay. Now I know where we are. Okay. So, why, Jay? Why?
2: So, wood chips is something where I learned they burn quick, they burn clean, and they give me all the smoke that I need. If I have a wood chunk, back in the day, I used to soak them. I would even soak them in beer to get more flavor. And all that would do is smolder the wood, and I would get dirty smoke. So, I couldn't stand it. So,
0: what's your take on it, Brian?
1: I like the chunk. I like to set it and forget it, if you will. And, you know, I sort of feel like the ignition is the part that gives off the most smoke for me. And so I'm going to go with the chunk. I like to put it in the top of my chimney starter. So I'll put a chimney full of coals with the wood in the top. And then once that thing turns into like a total rocket jet, it fires that thing up and it's ready to go.
0: All right. You know, I was talking with the grill coach in the warm-up before we got to the first segment today. And they said, well, maybe you might want to change the name of this segment to Grease Fire. And we are making that change starting right now. This is our Grease Fire segment. And so hey. I think we've got the answer to this next question. So, Jay, I'll go with you because the background came from you initially. What's the one seasoning blend that every beginner should master? And I think I know the answer.
2: Yeah, salt and pepper.
0: There you go. Salt and pepper. What about you, Brian?
1: I'll go salt, pepper, garlic on that.
0: Ah. Now, why would you add the garlic to what already is a good, very, very good basic, in my opinion?
1: I think it just adds a little bit of extra flavor, and, you know, I'm happy with it. So, salt, pepper, garlic.
0: All right. We've got the grease fire going now. Steak choice, is it ribeye, strip, or filet, Jay?
2: Filet is the worst cut of meat. Do not ever buy filet. It's the tenderness can be great, but the flavor of it is terrible. The cost of it is way too high because it has a fancy name. So I'm going ribeye all day, every day.
0: Ribeye.
1: You're being so negative.
0: Okay.
2: It's a grease fire. I had to put it out.
0: I was about to say, it sounds like there's a story behind this filet. Tell me about it.
2: It's just one of the things that it bugs me that it's such a popular cut and everybody thinks that's the king of the steak. Whereas the ribeye, especially the spinalis of the ribeye, this is the outside part that goes around the heart where it's super marbled. That is the most decadent piece of meat you can have right there. That's all you need.
0: What's your steak choice, Brian? Is it
1: ribeye? I want to know why Jay doesn't like bacon, because all those fillets are bacon wrapped. Of course, they put the bacon on there because to mask the fact that the filet doesn't have any flavor, right?
0: Oh my gosh.
1: Well, like you said, or like I said before, I'm the frugal one, so I wouldn't even know anything about filet.
0: I understand.
1: Freddie, did you give us the choice of the strip steak?
0: Yes, I did. Ribeye, strip, or filet.
1: Yeah, I like that New York strip. That's a tasty piece of meat. It's consistent all the way through, and you can usually get it at a pretty good price.
0: Oh, okay. Big box store or the corner butcher? Jay?
2: This one varies because some corner butchers are just selling quantity meat, and I'm a real meat snob. I mean, when it comes to teaching people about cooking and grilling, I think you can do just about whatever. But when it comes to me purchasing meat, I only want quality, and I'm happy with the big box quality of the stores, but I also like to support locals. And so if I can find a local place that serves quality meat, I don't mind paying extra dollars to get that stuff.
0: You're a community man. How about you, Brian?
1: Yeah, I agree with that too. For the same reasons, you can get a good deal at, you know, your big box store. I am a big fan of those double pork butts at Costco. But, you know, if I can go show up and support somebody local, I like to do that, too.
0: I like that. We're into our grease fire, newly named because of the grill coaches. And I'm just wondering now, we've talked about wood. So what's the most controversial barbecue opinion that you've seen out there? And Jay, let's go to you.
2: You know, I would say resting steak. People always say, do you rest it? Do you not rest it? And I think there is like people on both sides. I always rest. I never rest or whatever. And back to, you know, something Brian mentioned, do what you like. Okay. You know, if you want to rest it, sure, rest it. If you don't want to rest it, don't rest. The flavor differences we're talking about, like when you have, Freddie, if I were to make you a steak, I would think that you say this steak is excellent. You won't say it's excellent minus one. You won't say it's excellent plus one. It's going to be excellent. And so enjoy.
0: I like it. Brian?
1: Controversial take?
0: Yeah, the most controversial barbecue opinion besides the wood question.
1: Is a hot dog a sandwich?
0: It depends.
1: And I love a hot dog. I'll tell you what. I've heard people say that a hot dog is a taco.
2: Wow.
0: Where did you hear that? In Arizona somewhere?
1: Well, you know, I mean, everything's a taco in Arizona. So.
0: Oh, my gosh. We're into the grease fire now. I spoke with an individual who says you could make a hot dog a delicacy just with the rounded cut on the hot dog. And when it grills up, it just looks so fancy. Do you agree with that, Brian?
1: Oh, yeah, I think so. The fancier it looks, the fancier it tastes. And I'm sure that little bit of spiral cut gives it opportunities to have like some crispier edges and things, and that elevates it too.
2: Yeah.
1: I really don't think anything is worse than a boiled hot dog.
0: Oh my gosh. Growing up in Kansas
2: City, hot dog water.
0: We had boiled hot dogs for Saturday lunch.
1: Oh man.
0: Some of the worst food I've ever had in my life. And we were poor people. We're still poor people. And my grandmother would say, eat every bit on the white bread. We didn't have buns.
1: Oh. White bread. I'm a fan of a piece of white bread from my sandwich or from a hot. Yeah, I just called it a sandwich. There you go.
0: There you go.
2: Oh.
0: You answered your own question. I like that. So
1: I think I did.
0: Grease fire segment, newly named by the grill coach. Gas grill, charcoal grill, or smoker, one for life. You can only use one now from this time on for life. Brian, which is it?
1: Charcoal grill. I can cook it just as fast as on the gas grill. I'm confident with my ability to create a fire and get those coals going just as quickly as I can and be happy with it on the gas grill. And I feel like I can go indirect with some smoke and get good flavor just like I would with a smoker.
0: Wow. That is so confidently said. What about you, Jay?
2: This is something that we preach. You don't need fancy equipment. The gas grill is a fancy stove that's outside, but it doesn't impart the natural flavors of wood. The smoker doesn't have the ability to grill, even though these things say they can smoke and grill. You cannot get, you know, some of those temperatures that you need to really sear. So it's definitely the charcoal grill. Something is so simple. You say you can't do on a weeknight. You got your can soaked with alcohol soaked cotton balls. You fill up a chimney and you light a couple cotton balls under there and your chimney is ready in 10 minutes. During that time, you're preparing your meats, whether it be chicken, steak, fish, whatever. You come out, your grill is ready to go. So I know like people like the convenience of gas to go out and just turn it on, but we're doing a little bit extra while you're doing that. But the flavor is unimaginable to get the smoke flavor on any meats.
0: Incredible. Guys, the time has gone by so quickly. We're talking with the grill coach. We've got Jay. We've got Brian. How can we find you on social media? How can we get direct information from you?
1: Freddie, I'm sure that Jay would echo the sentiment. We've had a great time here. Thank you for inviting us and having
2: us
1: here. Yeah, it's been terrific. If your listeners are interested in us, we're on the World Wide Web at www.wearthegrillcoach.com. And on social medias, your Instagram and your Facebook, we are at The Grill Coach.
0: All right.
2: Jim, I would say too, when you come to our website, you know, a pop-up will show up asking for your email And that'd be the best way to keep in touch with us, because every time we release a blog post or a podcast episode, you'll get an email in your box. Got to make sure to whitelist it and you'll get it there. But we definitely love what we do, and we love talking to people like yourself, Freddie. So yeah, thank you for coming on. And we really always just want to encourage people, no matter what, just to get outside and grill.
0: There you go. Big thanks to you guys for stopping by. It's really been an experience, and I mean that in a really good way, because not only have you imparted wisdom, you remind us that great barbecue is intentional, it's simple, and most of all, if you have taken away nothing from this show today, it's a lot of fun. Until next time, keep the fire lit, keep the smoke clean, and keep on grilling. I'm Freddie Bell, and we'll see you next time.
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5: Rose. Spirit Airlines has announced it is going out of business after 34 years. Transportation Secretary Sean Duffy says Spirit flyers will be able to get their money back if they paid with a credit card or cash for an unused ticket.
6: If you bought a ticket and hadn't flown that ticket yet, the dollars that you used to buy the ticket, those are held in reserve by Spirit Airlines. And so that money is there. And so refunds will flow to the original form of payment for those who had booked a ticket. So, we feel very comfortable that you will get a refund for the portion of the flight that you didn't fly.
5: The ultra-low-cost airline, known for its bright yellow planes and deep discount fare, said Saturday it has started winding down operations. The airline had been struggling financially since the COVID-19 pandemic, weighed down by rising costs and debt. A deadly shooting at a Texas party.
7: Police asking for the public's help in identifying suspects in a shooting at a party in Amarillo that killed 2 teenagers and wounded 10 other people. Authorities looking for 2 people who opened fire at an apartment complex early Saturday morning. The motive was unclear. Police are asking local residents
5: to the fact that he's now out of work.
8: Most definitely probably look for a job. I'm not as young as I used to be when I got on with Spirit. I'm 60 now, so I'm almost at that retirement. But if I have to go at McDonald's or Burger King's or whatever to make sure my home is taken care of, my mortgage is taken care of, and my partner is taken care of, that's what I got to do. That's what I have.
5: And it said all flights have been canceled and customer service is no longer available. The airline had been struggling financially since COVID-19. More on these stories at townhall.com.
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11: It's true. 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
14: 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Clear sky and 95 degrees on Route 66 in Needles, and good afternoon to listeners in Bullhead City, currently clear sky and 94 degrees for you. Getting down to 66 overnight tonight, Monday's high will be in the lower 80s, overcast clouds. Temperatures in the upper 70s on Tuesday. That's your K-Talks Tri-State Weather. 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
19: Sir? 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
20: I'd be glad to. Greg, your co-pilot, that is me, along with Captain Dennis, for show number three here at Sun and Fun in Lakeland, Florida. It is the spring break of aviation, so large, so big. We've done several shows. I think we're going to be pushing into five shows, I think, this year from Sun and Fun, because there's so much being announced, so many new planes, manufacturer stuff, software, and which brings us to our first guest today, Jesse. From Fly Like a Local, you can check it out, flylikealocal.com. It's a new app, is that right, Jesse?
21: Yes, yeah, so it's a new app that just kind of came in about 2022 and up and running 2023.
20: And basically, you can sign up and use this app to connect with fellow pilots all around the country and basically I don't know. It's better than reviews. It's just like going pilot to pilot. Like you have a problem at a particular airport you've never been to. I'm sure you know a local FBO might be able to help you out, but this would be a little bit more personable, I guess. Is that it?
21: Correct. Yeah, this is more personable experiences with direct messaging capabilities.
20: And so kind of like a social app to bring pilots together. I know Dennis has already taken a look at it. What would you call it, Dennis? What do you see?
17: It's not really truly social media, but it's like I'm looking for somebody at the local airport that maybe has specific information. Hey, what's the best FBO to use? Where's the nearest toilets? Who's got the best barbecue nearby? You know, you could literally talk to the locals and find out all of the inside scoop that you don't get from looking in the comments section of the traditional applications or in the flight directories and things like that. So this is giving you the option to talk to that local pilot who's in the know and say, hey, yeah, you want to go out, exit D and take a right down there and look for this guy. That'll take care of your problem.
20: Yeah, I mean, it's kind of like here at Sun and Fun. I mean, I know you're down from Ohio, right? And this is your first Sun and Fun. If you had Fly Like a Local app ready to go, it's still relatively new. They could tell you, hey, this has the best barbecue at, Runway A at Sun and Fun or something, because there's several of them here, Jesse. You hear what I'm saying? It's hard to decipher which one deserves your money.
21: Absolutely, yeah. It's very good for local contact information to get kind of the tips and the secrets of the local airports.
20: So what do you fly up there in Ohio? You said you were a pilot in training before we went on the air and got wrapped up with this project, but you're a pilot in training like me, right? Have you been doing it for like 15 years like me?
21: No, I just started about 2 years ago. I'm trying to transition career. So right now I just rent the airplane schools, so just 172s for now. But I'm looking into purchasing a Mooney when I get back in town.
20: Ah, he's going to be a fellow Mooniac. Well, you know, Dennis is. And don't let that dissuade you, but I don't know, Dennis, what do you think?
17: I was going to say, he's a man of culture, and it shows in his choice of airplanes.
20: Yeah. What drew you to the Mooney, by the way?
21: Peer pressure.
20: As it does. I'm a Mooniac, you should be a Mooniac too, right?
21: Yeah, basically, I got a couple good friends there at Moraine, and they just purchased it, and they're looking for a third, so they've peer pressured me into it.
20: And you've got them all on this Fly Like a Local app as well, I assume, right?
21: Yeah, they're on there, mm-hmm.
20: Yeah, so tell us a little bit more about how this thing works. You go to flylikealocal.com, you sign up online or via the app on the App Store or both or what?
21: Yeah, so you can get on, right now it's available on Apple products, so you go on to the Play Store there and you download the app, and it's in the App Store.
20: Yeah.
21: And you get on there, you download the app, and you subscribe to it, and that gets you the access to communicate with other subscribers in the area, the local contacts.
20: Gotcha. And so you just become a member of the club, so to speak, and that gives you access to these fellow pilots that can lead you in the right direction and set you on your way if you have to deviate, especially, like you said, if you ended up coming into town, like you're flying down from Ohio here to Lakeland, Florida, and you have to deviate because of weather and had to take a stop. You've never been there before. You can just look it up in the app and call Joe, who's part of the system as well. And like, yeah, go to this restaurant, go get some piece of key lime pie at this place, that kind of thing.
21: Yeah, yeah, that's exactly like I said earlier. It started from a maintenance emergency, and he really needed assistance quickly. And so that's where the app came from. So it's good for that, to get the resources you need in a timely fashion.
20: What do you hope to accomplish here at Sun and Fun, by the way? Are you guys just out here kind of growing the network for the app and just soaking it in, you know, soaking it all in as a first-time Sun and Funner?
21: Yeah, we're trying to increase our the GA community messaging capabilities of this app. So we're trying to get the word out there. It's fairly new. Get people to subscribe and help each other out. So like me, so I'm very familiar with the local Dayton airport. So I've picked 3 Dayton airports in the area. And to say, hey, if you have any questions, you can message me. I'm very familiar with these 3 airports in the local area. So if anyone needs any resources or assistance, I'm nearby. I can help them out whenever they need them.
20: Nice. Dennis, I know you've looked it over quite a bit. What's the standout? Other than it's not, you said it was not a true social app. It's really like bringing experts, aviation experts together, right?
17: That's exactly it. You're not trying to put posts out there and, you know, have stuff out on your wall. Instead, it's more of a a targeted one-on-one interaction. You know, if you were to have a maintenance problem, you know, you could reach out and say, hey, who's a mechanic that could help, you know, on this problem? You know, not every airport has got a fully manned 24/7 FBO, but there might be some guy that works out of his hangar that, you know, takes care of problems for the locals. And so this would be a way to find that resource when you're stranded. So I think it could be, you know, very valuable to pilots as if, you know, going around the country and being more self-sufficient, maybe finding those hidden gems on the airport. Hey, there's a museum here. Did you even know it existed? You know, that might be something cool to check out. So I think...
20: Right. I have a Mooney 201. I'm flying into the Dayton area, and I'd prefer to find a fellow Mooniac to assist me. I could trust him more. Or I know to look a little bit more slant-eyed at him. I don't know. Which one is it?
21: Yeah, it's the more... It's the more slant eye look we're gonna get.
20: Yeah. So there's a little social element there. You know, bring your aviation friends together and that kind of stuff. So you're talking about what is the main thing at the Dayton Airport? What should you look out for? Is there anything you can tell us? And even though we don't have the app pulled up at the moment, or what do you think there, Jesse?
21: Yeah, I think the Air Force Museum is kind of the big thing to go there.
20: They got a lot of history up in that neck of the woods, don't they?
21: Yeah, the Wright brothers are from around there, so there's a lot of museums. Carillon Park, Wright B Flyers up there. There's just lots of heritage from the beginning of aviation is in Dayton.
20: Right. Well, we got red, white, and blue for 52 here for Sun and Fun, 52nd year of Sun and Fun. What's caught your eye? You're gonna lock into that Mooney, or are you seeing some other planes? Like, well, maybe I could be convinced to go with something else, or is it too early in the process?
21: Yeah, I'm locked into the Mooney. If my friends are listening, so they
20: yeah, there you go. Okay,
21: on me, I think right now. So
20: right, but there's plenty. Invested. Yeah, there's plenty of stuff you can get for that Mooney, though. Has any of that stuff caught your eye? Walking the aisles and the hangars here at Sun and Fun?
21: Yeah, right now. So the Lycoming engine's an overhaul, and we're doing a panel upgrade as soon as the engine's back. So I've been scoping out some of the Dynon, Garmin GPS aviation booths and trying to get some avionics clues and panel rebuild.
20: Right. And so you got how many people are you going to do with this buy-in, or do you care to say? Is that something you got to stay in your little click on the app?
21: No. There's two guys that own it right now, so I would be the third owner.
20: Okay. So you're going to have a three-way ownership thing, and it's going through overhaul, and then once they do that, you're going to buy in.
21: Correct. Yeah. Once it passes through the overhaul and everything looks good, I'm going to buy into it.
20: I'll tell you, Dennis loves his. That's what you tell me constantly.
17: Yeah, 155 knots on like 11 gallons an hour. You know, very reliable airplane, easy to work on, very inexpensive annuals. I've gone through a lot of what you have. I put a new engine in it 5 years ago now. I've got 500 hours on that already. Had to upgrade the avionics. I put in Avidyne, which I'm very, very happy with that decision. Yeah, those you're heading on the right path. Look at what's out there. Garmin makes great products. Avidyne does as well. Avidyne plays well with the Dynon, so you could have a very nice adaptable and modular glass panel system.
20: Well, see, he's done all the work, Jesse.
21: Yeah, yeah.
20: And
21: right.
20: Now he's on the fly like a local app,
21: yeah, exactly.
20: And you guys can connect, get the first-hand stuff of what you need to know for that overhaul, that Mooney.
21: Yeah, this is the knowledge we're looking for, and this app gives us a platform to do that.
20: We got more coming up from Fun 2026 in Lakeland, Florida. Next, stay close to Just Plane Radio.
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1: 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This one's got it all. 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
1: I'm going to show you, if I was a pilot and I was on a date, how I would reveal that information.
2: All right.
1: Okay? Ask me what it is I do.
2: What do you do for a living, Colonel?
1: I'm a pilot. Just try it.

0: This is Just Plain Radio. Gregor Copilot, that's me. We are at Sun Fun in Lakeland, Florida. And by the way, I just met one of the folks that has that Fly Like a Local app here at Sun Fun. What's your name?
1: My name is Steve Beekler.
0: Steve, welcome. And you flew in from Ohio, too. You're friends with Jess there,
1: yeah,
0: right?
1: Jess and Les both, yes.
0: Yeah, okay. And so you belong to a club that they belong to up there in Ohio as well? What is it?
1: Les belongs to the club also. It's the Wright Flyers Club, based out of New Carlisle, Ohio. 3 Oscar Hotel Zero. Yeah, just right outside of Dayton and Wright-Patterson Air Force Base.
0: Well, very nice. And you were telling me it's the oldest club in the country or something?
1: I understand it. It's one of the oldest operating continuous operating clubs in the country. I believe the year this was 1954 it started out.
0: Nice. Well, you're enjoying yourself in Lakeland, I assume. You look like you are, at least.
1: Absolutely. It's a great place to be. Flew in about 4 years ago, and my wife was actually here a couple years ago, and we both were tired now, so we decided we needed to come back down to Sun and Fun, and I encourage everybody to come down if you haven't been here, because it's a great time.
0: And you're doing it right, because you're camping out under the wing in a Cessna 185, is that it?
1: 182, yeah.
0: 182.
1: Early Monday morning, and it was easy coming in. Air traffic controllers were great. Everybody on the ground's great. Everybody here is so friendly. And
0: weather ain't half bad either.
1: Oh, you know what? I think I can put up with that.
0: So, yes. Yeah. I mean, I grew up in Ohio, not far from where you are. So welcome to Florida.
1: Thank you.
0: Good to see you. Enjoy Sun and Fun.
1: Thank you.
0: All right. There you go. So, you know, we're getting a little bit of everything here at Sun and Fun. And stuff. So I figured let's talk to him and then talk to our friends from Horflight. We got James. James, how you doing, buddy?
2: Hey, I'm great. Thanks so much for having me today.
0: Yeah, we saw him at the Horflight booth, as we always check in with our friends there every time. And the reason is we have to stay up to date with what Horflight's doing, because they keep coming out with new products and elements and things like that. And Dennis and I start talking to James there in the booth, and he shows us a couple of the new items, and I was like, whoa, here we go. Because what's the latest and greatest, as we always do, and you get that constantly, and well, I'll throw it at you, and you can tell everybody else listening right now, James, what's going on with Horflight?
2: Well, thanks so much. The big news for us this Sun and Fun is in the upcoming release, we're going to have something we call Emergency Glide, and this is essentially an extension of the Glide Advisor, which you lovingly, I'm looking at Dennis, lovingly called the Amoeba. So hopefully everybody out there flies with the Glide Advisor on. And that.
0: Why do you call it the Amoeba? Because the flight path is not necessarily perfectly round, Dennis, and it looks like an amoeba or what?
3: That's exactly it, because it's constantly changing. Depending on your altitude and the terrain and the wind, it's changing the dimensions of that glide ring to reflect where you could actually wind up, you know, being able to reach. So it will better identify the possible airports or emergency landing sites based on the headwinds and terrain. You know, obviously, if you're in tall terrain, you can't fly as far forward before you hit the ground. And if the winds are blowing from the west and you're trying to head that way, it's going to slow you down quite a bit.
0: Now, he has his iPad in front of him. Right now, it looks relatively round, but I'm assuming that's because Florida and we're flat.
2: Exactly. So we are in Florida, and it's not a very windy day, so it's almost a perfect circle, but there's some other little indents,
0: just little waves around. It's not a perfect circle, but there's some element. But that's a pretty cool thing. It's pretty self-explanatory. It just figures out your glide path. Here's the plane in the middle, and that's how far you're going to get if you lose power, right?
2: Exactly. And we've done two big things to enhance the Glide Advisor. And the first one is, and you can see in the bottom right-hand corner when everybody updates their app in the coming weeks, you'll see a little symbol at the bottom that says airports, and it has a number. And essentially what it's saying is you have two airports, at least what I'm looking at now, I have two airports inside of my glide ring that are potential options for me. But, you know, better than that is you can tap on these airports on that little capsule on the bottom, and what it'll do is it declutters the map. And imagine you're in a scenario where maybe it's an engine out, or for another reason you just want to get down to the ground quickly. You can tap that. It kind of strips away all the superfluous information you don't need and shows you the glide ring and the airports within that ring, and now they are prioritized for you on the top right in terms of a number of factors. So the primary factor is kind of where are you going to arrive AGL over that airport, but it also thinks about other things, the wind, the weather, the runways, and essentially provides you a list in order of the options you have. And as you think about this and imagine, you know, when you're in the midst of this situation in an emergency, you can simply press the activate glide button, and I'll do that here. And when you do, it paints a line between the aircraft and that, and strips away even more information. It just shows you the basic, most critical things you need. What's the CTAF?
0: Point here to land, yes, pretty much. Exactly. It just simplifies everything.
2: Exactly. And so now you can focus on troubleshooting, you know, so aviate, navigate, communicate, you know, focus on aviating, focus on getting where you need to go, and then troubleshoot, and then hopefully a positive outcome.
0: That's really nice. And then the other overlay is, like, is this part of the Amoeba 2? Right, well, when I say, like, glide, and that's not your lingo, that's Dennis' lingo.
2: You and your listeners can call it an Amoeba, but we will, it's a glide advisor.
0: Glide advisor, right, on ForeFlight, okay.
2: So the question then becomes, like, if there are no airports within the glide range, what does it tell you? And what it will

0: You know, like, the first step of that is just kind of binary. Just, is this a possible landing area, or is it completely, are there buildings there? Are there row crops? Are there forests, right? And so then it provides, then it looks at that area and then goes into deeper detail, the topography, like there's no like steep terrain and other elements, and kind of works through and then gives you an option. So now you can actually point the aircraft, at least to start the process, as you're thinking through where you want to do an off-field landing, and give you a much better leg up on being able to find something.
1: I mean, it was impressive when he pulled it up and we were watching this, because you know, you can look out the window. That's the first thing you do. You're like, okay, I got to put this thing down. Where am I going to do? You can compare it with what ForeFlight is showing you on this layer, and either confirming what you thought would be good, or like it may look at something you say, hey, that's not a green area. I need to look at another area that looks more or confirm what I think I want to go. That is genius stuff right there. You guys are working it and making it safer for people to fly, and hats off to you, James.
0: Yeah, thanks so much.
1: ForeFlight.com, check them out, and we got more coming up.
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4: Explore in the other two-thirds of your world. 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
5: Here's on the news audio. The Phoenix Zoo evacuated after a bomb threat Friday afternoon, one of several zoos across the country to receive such threats. Attempted kidnapping in Sierra Vista. Police Corporal Janae Siege says it happened late Thursday afternoon when teens called a girl explicit names and tried to lure her with candy.
6: She was out in the neighborhood playing with her siblings. Her siblings had gone up around the corner out of her view when this truck came driving out of the desert area that was close by their neighborhood.
5: She was able to get away. Justice Department officials announced the formation of the West Coast Healthcare Fraud Strike Force to go after thousands who collect billions in healthcare payments through fraudulent claims. Cheaper E15 gasoline being offered Friday at many Arizona gas stations. AAA's Doug Johnson says it has more ethanol and less gas, which means costly repairs if used in older vehicles.
7: It could create extreme problems for your fuel line for your engine. Think about putting diesel in a regular gasoline. There's just complications that would happen that you just don't want to deal with. So again, you really need to check your owner's manual.
5: Connie Weber, Arizona News Audio.
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1: There's never been a Spirit airline crash. And I have a theory. I think it's because all their pilots are on probation. They have to complete 500 hours of safe flight before they go back to Delta and drink

0: This is Just Plain Radio. Greg, your co-pilot. That's me, along Captain Dennis. We got Captain Austin with us as well. We're wandering the grass area, the flight line of Sun and Fun in Lakeland, Florida here for the big edition of the 2026 show. And we're hanging out at Cirrus. We'd like to come here and catch up with my good friend Patrick, who runs a lot of the promotional stuff they have there at Cirrus. He's kind of high up, and we know him. We play that card, and
1: kind of a big deal, but he still lets us talk to him.
0: So. Exactly. And we're going to get to him here in just a bit. But while we were waiting to connect with Patrick, we ran into Mark, who's hanging out in the Cirrus owner suite. One of the, that's one of the perks you get at being a Cirrus owner, right, Mark?
2: Yeah, I didn't know that.
0: Yeah. And he saw our Just Plain Radio hat and says, what the hell's that?
2: Yeah.
0: And says, I got this product for pilots that I've developed that just launched, and it's Plain WX, and it helps weather in what sense, Mark? What are you doing?
2: Yeah, well, it's an AI-powered weather briefing. So we all have access to the same weather products, everything from aviationweather.gov, and that's what we use as well. But, whatever your EFB doesn't help you analyze the weather. It just says, here's all the raw data, the TAFs, the METARs, the PIREPs, all the raw data, and says, it's up to you to analyze the data, right?
0: And I don't read that language. I don't know that language. It might as well be Greek or something, right?
2: Well, yeah, I mean, it's definitely gobbledygook. As building this system, there are so many different codes for all the different precip types and freezing precip types. So anyhow, I built this system to provide advanced weather intelligence for pilots so we can plan our lives better. Long story short, I retired, I bought a plane, and I had tons of time to fly and explore and fly around the country. And I was doing like 450 hours a year in my Cirrus now. First plane was a Diamond,
0: yep.
2: And I need to be able to plan my life. I need to know if my plan's in 5 days. My wife says, are we going to be able to make the flight? I'm like, I don't know. I'll let you know the night before when the TAF comes out, right?
0: Right, right.
2: That's what we're used to. But now pilots can use my system, Plain WX. It's a web application. And you can put in all your flights for months and months out. And then once the weather products start to come into view about 2 weeks away, we use all three atmospheric sounding models, the ECMWF, the HRRR, and the GFS. We use those models as well. And they go out to 16 days. So you get advance notice that you might have to change your plans.
0: Yeah, that's, you are building a better mousetrap, it sounds like. I mean, weather is weather. It could always change. But yeah, we need to see that far out, especially like you said, for your spouse, she wants to know.
2: Yeah.
0: And as pilots, we kind of know, well, we always got to have a plan B. You never know.
2: Exactly.
0: But they want to know a little bit more, certainty that, hey, the weather looks good. We got a nice line of attack for wherever we want to go. And so it just came out of the need. And you said, hey.
2: I built it for myself because I really needed it. And I built a feature as well so you can include your wife. Your wife can go, can be included on every single weather briefing. Now, she doesn't get to see the gory details because she's not a pilot.
0: Right.
2: She might not understand that 70% is okay. Some of the risks are acceptable, but she gets an email. The whole purpose of this is to eliminate the internal pressure. So say you and three buddies, you bought tickets to the game, you're flying in your plane, and you got to be there, right?
0: Yeah.
2: And then so the weather is crappy, and
0: rent a car.
2: Pilots take off anyways.
0: Right.
2: They take off in the marginal conditions, and that's how accidents happen.
0: Well, yeah,
2: so
0: you don't want that.
2: So the purpose of this is to reduce the external pressure, to let people know in advance. So that scenario of flying to the game with your buddies, you can include all three of them on the briefing. They get emailed starting 2 weeks out. There might be some weather concerns.
0: Right.
2: It opens the conversations to say, let's make alternate plans.
0: Yeah, yeah. What do you think, Dennis? That sounds pretty smart to me.
1: I think it's fantastic because the problem with any one of these weather products is they're very localized. And it's really hard to build a flight plan for a cross-country flight from Florida to Minnesota or from Minnesota to Florida to Texas. You have to look at so many different airport forecasts and they're not cohesive. And so by taking all of the individual reports and combining them and running them through, you get a much better picture of what your total route forecast is going to look like, and you can make better plans of maybe I need to move my departure up because there's something coming into the destination, or maybe if I leave 12 hours later, things like that. Also, there is a wealth of information, as you were pointing out in the suite, the terminal forecasts. they're boring. It's literally, here's your 30 hours. But there's meat in there that most people don't look at, and that's the terminal forecast or the TAP discussion.
2: Yeah.
1: And in there, it's written by meteorologists for meteorologists, but there is a wealth of data if you can mine through all of that. And some of it may not be relevant to us as pilots, but there's still data in there, like the marine forecast stuff could be very relevant if you're flying to the Keys. Using all AI to kind of gather that and find all of the relevant data and then give you a much better picture of the weather situation, I think is going to be a huge improvement.
0: We got to take advantage of this before we have to use the AI as our computer overlords.
2: Yeah, exactly.
0: And stuff like that. But this is a good way to actually leverage what they're doing. And it sounds like genius. Now, what are you flying for Sirius?
2: I have an SR22 turbo.
0: Okay, that's probably the only element it doesn't do for you already.
2: Pretty much.
0: Have you told some of the folks at Sirius about your project that you came up with?
2: Not really. It's pretty
0: brand new.
2: I do have like users at SiriusAircraft.com customers.
0: Right.
2: The COPA forum has been a really big resource. We have probably 75 Vision Jets and hundreds of SRs on the platform, and they all helped me develop it. I'm a relatively new pilot, less than 2 years, almost 900 hours. I don't fly a turbine. I don't fly in the flight levels. There's a lot I don't know. So the COPA community has really helped me develop it as they provide feedback. What's important to somebody that's flying in the flight levels?
0: Right. And well, you got your buddy with you, and he's a commercial pilot.
3: Well, I'm an Airbus pilot, captain for an airline. And
0: does this technology come in handy even for you?
3: Absolutely. For the most part, I fly most of the same routes. I know the weather. I'm very good at reading it. I'm doing this now, like I'm a pilot for 20 years.
0: Yeah.
3: But sometimes when the weather gets really crappy, I give him a call while he was still developing, because like you said, he doesn't go flight levels. I do that all day long.
0: Right.
3: And so I get the info and say, hey, this is the flight I'm doing right now. Look up my flight number. See if your weather would have picked it up. And he said, yeah, absolutely. This is what I can see. I'm like, yeah, that's the same outcome I have. But I did like 30 minutes research on that one before I, you know, even got to the plane.
0: Right.
3: And he would have given that one to me like this. And that's, you know.
0: Instantly, and said, hey, man, I'm a genius. That kind of thing, right?
2: Yeah. And you get email updates. That's a big thing. You put in all your flights for weeks out or even months out, and then you just get email updates as the score changes. What we're doing is trying to quantify the weather risk. So you also put your personal mins in there for each airplane you fly, because you might have a different crosswind max on your LSA compared to your Cirrus. So you you put in your flight rules. And the whole thing is safety focused. We have a big mentor network. So if you have a briefing that has a low score and you want to talk to somebody before you take this flight, we've got people that volunteer to be mentors, and you can literally click a button called Need Help Now, and it blasts a text or email out to the community, and the first person it's essentially like a matchmaking service.
0: Nice. Well, there you go. It sounds like you thought of everything.
1: Yeah, you did. I mean, we still always have the option to call flight service, but unfortunately, their default answer, I believe, is VFR not recommended. And so being able to talk to those people and say, real world, this is what, this is what you should think of. And I think it's fantastic. I can also see adoption by corporate flight departments or even airline meteorology departments. They've got massive budgets for meteorologists and dispatch and whatnot that all could benefit from the same information.
0: Well, there you go. And so just go to planewx.com and just sign up, or is a subscription fee or
2: sign
0: what?
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0: Nice.
2: 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They're just not automatically refreshed.
0: Good stuff, Mark. Keep it up, man.
2: Thank you so much. Appreciate you.
0: Yeah. And we got more coming up from Sun and Fun, Lakeland, Florida, next on Just Plane Radio.
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1: Why are you going to the airport? Flying somewhere?
2: How'd you guess?
1: Well, I saw your luggage. And when I noticed the airline ticket, I put two and two together.

0: This is Just Plain Radio. Gregor Kobylet, that is me, along with Captain Dennis. We got Captain Austin with us as well, rounding out the crew as we cover Sun and Fun 2026 in Lakeland, Florida. Still hanging out in the Cirrus, pavilion. It's not even like a booth. It's like an area. It's like a camp. The Cirrus, what do you think there, Patrick? Is that what you would call this, a campus, Cirrus campus? What's the official title for the area or the footprint that Cirrus has at Sun and Fun?
1: Sure, I would call where we're sitting right now the owner's lounge, Cirrus owner's lounge, but it really is an experiential zone that we put together.
0: A zone, Cirrus zone, that because we know Patrick, we're allowed access, kind of. We snuck in, we name drop. Because me and Patrick go way back. I say this every time. We started in flight training together in ground school, and he eclipsed me by, tenfold, like 10 lifetimes. And then I'm still, still trying, but I haven't given up. And every time I see you, it's inspiration. Do you feel good about that, or are you just like, come on, Greg, get off your ass?
1: Come on, Greg, get off your ass.
0: Yes, okay. I'm used to it. But regardless, that's our connection back in time, and it's always good to see Patrick doing his thing at Cirrus. So you guys have a lot going on. Obviously, if you're a Cirrus owner, you get access to the Cirrus Owner's Lounge here at Sun and Fun, and it's air conditioned. They have Cokes and things and prime viewing for the air shows as we get ready for the nighttime air show tonight. It's quite an extra little perk if you're a Cirrus owner. But you're also showcasing all the planes, right? How many you got on display here, you figure?
1: So total on campus, we have five. Four here in our booth, including the Vision Jet, the G3 Vision Jet, which is an all-new cabin configuration for this year. And then we've got one over at our partners at Kinzer Chassis, an SR22 Turbo.
0: Right. Now, when we were at Air Venture, the big buzz was the G8, right? G8? G7 Plus, with the button. The landing button, which everybody was freaking out about, thinking this is the coolest thing since sliced bread. So all the presentations, we covered it pretty extensively on the show, and it's amazing technology. You had a demo flight today here at Sun and Fun, talking about the features of that. But the Cirrus Jet, so the version 3, what makes it different than the 2?
1: So primarily, it is a complete cabin configuration that now allows seating for 6 adults. And then there's CPDLC, which is the ability for the pilot to connect with ATC and accept all of routing instructions or clearances with the push of a button. So that's really neat, along with a lot of creature comforts, accessories that we added to the cabin. It really just enhances that whole passenger and pilot experience.
0: Yeah, so it's on display here. So we got to go check that out. And they won't let us sit in it, but we can look in it, right?
1: You can sit.
0: If we drop your band or drop your name?
1: You can sit in it.
0: Okay, look, see. What do you, have you, did you already see it, Dennis?
2: I saw it right after it was introduced in March. I went up to Orlando to an event that they had up there, so I got a chance to see it up close and personal back in March. And so I'll definitely sit in it again. You can sit in the back. You're used to that seat.
0: Hey, that's fine. It's like flying in a limousine. Even the 22s, any Cirrus thing. They feel pretty comfy. They're very... you're flying in style when you're in one of these things. And you're doing some flight training now too, right?
1: Yeah, I'm getting back into it after my injury and just trying to get proficient again and start flying in the flying club and keep going from there.
0: Yeah, what do they get you training in?
1: Well, right now, just in an SR22. It's a G6, so a little bit of an older model, but it flies fantastically.
0: Yeah, and you won't need that button anyway, right?
1: Well... you never know when you're going to need the button.
0: Well, you won't have it in your G6, but I'm just saying, with your training, you won't need it. But it's good to have it if you want to get one of the new ones, right?
1: 100%.
0: That is the Cirrus Jet. Does it have that kind of technology too? Or because it had it in the jets first, and then it went to the piston planes, right?
1: That's absolutely correct. So the Vision Jet was the first jet to have safe return emergency auto land.
0: Yeah. And so what's the reaction been? Are you getting a lot of feedback from people like, okay, put me down one? Well, you guys are backed up like 200? I mean, it's crazy the way they sell these things. Is there a long list for folks on the Vision Jet right now, or have you worked it down a little bit?
1: What I can say, it's a healthy backlog. But we've had extensive interest since we launched it back in March, and that interest has not waned at all.
0: Yeah. And what's next for the Piston Planes? Can you say, or if you did, you have to kill us?
1: I wouldn't be able to tell you if I did.
0: Right. That's what I thought. What do you think, Dennis? They just have taken over the industry in this segment. Well, I don't know. It's pretty much the segment of aviation. I mean, everywhere you look, you're seeing Cirrus flying all over the place.
2: Yeah, although they are the largest manufacturer right now. I think you're putting out more airplanes than any other GA manufacturer. You 12,000 Cirruses are currently flying, which
1: almost
2: is
1: 13.
2: Almost 13,000. Yeah, and that's crazy because my son was born when the SR-22, the SR-20, the first one was delivered in 1999. And you've got 13,000 of them flying now in that time. That's just crazy how much the Cirrus has grown and how popular the aircraft has become. And it's done it because you focused on the pilots. I mean, when I sit in the cockpit of one, everything just feels like it's purpose-built for the pilot. The first thing that came to me was when I put my hands on the flap lever and it was right in front of the throttle lever. It's like I didn't only had to flip a finger. I didn't have to go reach around the cockpit and figure out where it was. Everything was where it should be. And that's really, that philosophy has only gotten better as you've moved into the perspective touch. All the touch
3: switches are in the correct order for startup and shutdown.
0: It's the little things that make the difference. Yeah. And I actually, you know, we're based in Orlando, Florida. Just Plane Radio, and now you guys have that new facility in Kissimmee, right?
1: We do. The Kissimmee facility is primarily a service center. We also have some instruction that goes on down there. But back to what Dennis was saying, it's all purposeful when you think about the design of the cockpit. So if you start training in the SR and you move to the jet, everything is in the right place. Your hand is going to go exactly where it needs to go. Builds that muscle memory from the yoke on the left side to where the throttle quadrant is, your flaps, autopilot. It's all in the exact same place between the two lines.
0: Yeah. And you know, the cool thing too about Cirrus too is they will customize it to your specific needs if you want to buy a new one. Patrick was nice enough to give us a little tour of it was Knoxville, right? At the airport where you guys do deliveries of new Cirrus aircraft. And he was showing me the lineup. Okay, here's the planes that are being delivered. They all look different. They all have different custom paint schemes. And I was like, oh my gosh, this is amazing. I mean, and you're the guy who gets to pretty much like set up the, you know, delivery for the owners, right? Roll out a red carpet and treat them right as they should, and make them feel welcome in their new Cirrus. That's your thing. That's what you do.
1: It's something part of our department's mandate is not only the aircraft design in terms of livery and interior, but also that customer experience when they actually take delivery.
0: Yeah, and I can vouch for it because I have an uncle who bought one just over a year ago. And he was telling me how they rolled out the red carpet. I don't know. I'm not sure if I'm even allowed to say any of this stuff because that's kind of privileged information. You guys are kind of exclusive in that sense, right?
1: Well, I think so. I mean, our whole mantra is really around personalization and making sure that you have a very personalized experience when you come and take delivery of that aircraft.
0: Well, and like I said, maybe it's not totally privileged, but it is definitely an exclusive feeling because he just said he was tickled pink when he got his plane. He goes, I almost want to just buy another one so I can go through the whole experience again. So you guys do an excellent job, and I think that's not only good for Cirrus owners, but it's good for the industry overall. You're just setting the bar pretty high, you think?
1: Yeah, it's great. And we'd love to see our competitors doing really well as well. You know, the tide rises all boats. We want to see everybody be successful.
0: And how do you feel about that right now? I think Sun and Fun looks like it's breaking a record. That's a good sign. And, you know, with all the uncertainty in the world, it's good to see a lot of business getting done, right?
1: Yeah, that and minting new pilots and bringing new people into aviation. That's really one of our big missions, is to introduce more people to private aviation.
0: The more the merrier. On that note, we're going to wrap up this edition. More next week. Till then, remember, there's no better high
2: than learning to fly.
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16: News this hour from Town Hall, I'm Mary Rose. President Trump has announced Project Freedom to help ships leave the Strait of Hormuz starting on Monday. He says the project aims to assist neutral and innocent countries affected by the Iran war. There are few details. The president also mentions ongoing discussions with Iran that could lead to positive outcomes. Former FBI Director James Comey says he'll fight a Justice Department indictment that he threatened President Trump's life.
17: Comey appeared in federal court in Virginia this past week, turning himself in on 2 charges, including threatening the life of the president and transmitting threats across state lines. The DOJ charges stem from a photo of seashells he posted online last year. The former FBI director did not speak during his brief court appearance, but has said he is innocent. His attorney, Patrick Fitzgerald, said he would argue that the case is a vindictive prosecution, meaning it was brought to punish Comey for exercising his legal rights. Greg Clugston, Washington.
16: Spirit Airlines shuts down, leaving customers stranded.
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19: 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Thank you. It's hard to believe this is it.
18: Yeah, no kidding. 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
6: Spirit shutting down Saturday, blaming several factors, including high fuel prices, unable to get a government bailout. 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I'm Julie Walker.
16: The World Health Organization says that a suspected hantavirus outbreak on a cruise ship in the Atlantic Ocean has killed three people. More on these stories at townhall.com.
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22: A 15-year study out of Toronto has revealed that the more early life TV and phone time kids have, the less likely they are to perform well in school years later. More specifically, each additional hour of daily screen time decreases their odds of excelling in core subjects by around 10%. 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
26: 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Clear sky and 95 degrees on Route 66 in Needles, and good afternoon to listeners in Oatman. Currently clear sky and 88 degrees for you. Getting down to 66 overnight tonight, Monday's high will be in the lower 80s, overcast clouds. Temperatures in the upper 70s on Tuesday. That's your KTOX Tri-State Weather. 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
0: presidential race to local initiatives here in the Bi-State, you may have woken up frustrated, anxious, angry, or happy. A lot of decisions were made yesterday on topics from abortion to the people representing you, whether you voted for these people to represent you or not. Well, mental health experts say it's normal to not feel normal right now, but how you react to those emotions, that's really what's most important. I'm joined by our Caroline Hecker along with Dr. Kira Forrest, a psychiatrist at SSM Health. Caroline, I want to start with you. You spoke with the 988 crisis hotline. What are they experiencing today?
1: Well, for our St. Louis area, which is the eastern part of Missouri mostly that they handle, they say things have actually been pretty quiet. Now, it can vary depending on where you're at in the country. They say some call centers are seeing a big influx in calls, but not here. And while they are encouraging people to not suppress their emotions, they say it's important to remember what you can and can't control.
2: Politics has kind of turned into a sporting event and instead of being something that's kind of in the background of our lives. And I think one of the things we really need to have happen as quickly as possible is for us not to be focused on politics every single day. That doesn't mean politics aren't important. It doesn't mean your views aren't important. It just means that if our lives are consumed with everyday conversation about politics where there's lots of polarization, we're going to be really unhappy folks every day.
1: I think it's safe to say a lot of our conversations have been consumed by politics recently, but like you said, taking a break, I think, is good for all of our mental health, and it's just been an exhausting cycle.
0: Yeah, of course. I mean, it can be tough to also find ways to take breaks. It's on TV, it's on social media, the term doom scrolling. I know we've seen that, and we're all probably falling victim to it right now. So how can we not make politics such a big part of our lives? How can we take a step back from that?
3: I think the most important thing that we can do right now is focus on the coping skills that we can turn to. So things like going outside, being in nature, spending time with your family and loved ones, not talking about politics, spending time with your children, and then focusing on things that reduce the anxiety that people might feel. Those are some things that we could do.
0: And you mentioned family and friends. It can be tough to sort of separate politics when you disagree with the people that you live with or that you hang out with on a daily basis. So what are some ways that folks can deal with that?
3: I think it would be important to set really firm boundaries, be clear about what you need and what you're going through with your loved ones, but set boundaries. Tell them, I don't want to talk about this right now, but we can talk about X, Y, Z. So being clear about the things that you want and sticking to it.
0: Yeah, and you know, you sort of fall into these habits when we think about the idea of doom scrolling again. What are some symptoms to look out for? You know, it's easy to get sucked in, but how can you sort of, what's sort of a trigger that'll make you realize that you're getting sucked into that habit?
3: I think maybe putting the screen time, focusing on how much time you're spending on your screen, but also paying attention to the symptoms like of anxiety, of depression, things like having difficulty sleeping, noticing if your appetite is changing, if you're ruminating on things that are causing you more worry, if your heart is racing, if you're having panic attacks. Those are some things that you need to watch out for and maybe seek additional help going to the urgent care. 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
4: Yes, and that is so important. It is so important to do. It's oh, my goodness gracious. You don't want to get caught up in that. Hi, I'm Henry and Tundra. This is Recovery from Politics, and I'll be here with you for the next 2 hours. Hopefully not speaking politics, because we are recovering from politics for the next 2 hours. That doesn't mean we're giving up on it. That means we're going to get stressed out for the next 2 hours. Hopefully. this show is, you could call in about anything you want. Anything you want. You can call in about your dog. You can call in about your car. Call in about your wife. Heck, call about your neighbor's wife. We don't care, but no politics. Whatever you call in about, please keep it non-political. And then we'll have a pleasant show. You know, whatever you want to talk about it. You know, there's all kinds of stuff. I mean, it's windy outside. You know, did you get something in your eye from the wind blowing. Did you go to the Burrow barbecue yesterday? Did you go to the bike rally last weekend? Did you make it down to the river? You know, this is a tri-state area here. And I know this radio station goes everywhere. So if you're out there, what did you do? What did you do to keep you happy today and to keep you away from the political anxiety of this polarized society that we live in? 855-586-9134 is our number. That's 855-586-9134. And, it's important to stay away from garbage is out there in the world. There's a lot of it. There's a lot of this stuff going on. By the way, that was a psychologist that was talking on the radio. She was talking about the, about different things you can do to break the cycle of being addicted to politics. Because you can be addicted to politics. This is an example right here. Following her historic election cycle on both the national and local levels, many mental health experts are encouraging people to take a break from politics. Why do they do that? Well, because politics is sort of turned into a sporting event instead of something being in the background of our lives, which provides a 988 suicide and crisis hotline. By the way, that's for anything that you possibly have, suicide or a crisis. If you have a crisis going on, I don't know, maybe you're all stressed out. Maybe you can't handle things that are going on right now. You know, maybe the situation around you, it's a crisis hotline. And it's just three numbers, 988. And that goes everywhere across the whole United States. I think one of the things that we need to happen as soon as possible is for us not to be focused on politics every single day. How many people could take a day off without talking about politics? It got real silent. Ooh. Well, I can. You know, I've had, associates here at the radio station come up to me. Hey, did you hear about this? Did you hear about that? No, I haven't. Haven't been watching or listening to politics the last couple of days. Well, it's important for you to do it. It doesn't mean the politics aren't important to you. It just means that our lives are consumed with everyday conversations about politics, where there's lots of polarization. We're going to be really unhappy folks every day. And you are going to be. If you talk about politics every day, you get it. Politics, politics, politics, politics, politics, politics, politics. And you know what? You're just hitting all the talking points, bullet points that are on the internet or on the news. The news is too slow, so you go to the internet and just go, you know, what is so-and-so doing today? What happened over here today? You know, and you hit those, and you got all kinds of different answers on it. And if you're like a lot of people, you'll go to the doom and gloom one. And that's the one that you're going to focus on. Because you're doing it already by being so polarized by this crazy stuff that's going on. You know, do yourself a favor. If you're gonna get into politics, which is fine, totally fine. Do your research. If you do your research, you'll be a lot more comfortable when you hear something. You know, like I heard something today, and it was kind of way out there, and it's like, okay, well, is this going on? You know, should I repost this on social media? No, I should do research on it and make sure that what I heard is correct. Now, if it's not correct, then all I'm doing is spreading more disinformation. So that's where you do your research. When you hear something that's so so out of line. That's just so, I mean, way out there. You know, you might want to check on it and make sure. You know, not just with one other source, but a couple other different sources. You know, and then listen to commentaries on it, you know, from different people and see what's going on in that. You know, get to the causes and conditions of the roots of the problems. If there is problems, you know, it might be a positive thing. It's also important to set boundaries for yourself. If you watch the news a lot and it's giving you anxiety or whatever it may be, take a break. Turn it off for a little bit. Well, now that's a lot easier said than done. That's just like telling an alcoholic, set down your drink and don't have another drink for a bit. Take a couple days off. No, there's a little bit more to it than that. But with the politics, if you got to that point where you can't take a break for a little bit and set the boundaries for yourself, you might be addicted to politics. You might have a political addiction. That's just like an alcoholic who can't put it down for a little bit. Same thing. If you think, no, it's different. Did you hear what Trump said? Did you hear what Biden said? Did you hear what the governor of California said? Do you see what you're doing? You know, you're buying right back into it. Might be an addiction for you. You know, what happens when you speak like that? Is your blood pressure rising? Especially if someone disagrees with you. Do you get the anxiety part when they disagree with you? Do you get the fear that they might be right when they talk to you, when they kind of turn it around a little bit? If all you're going off of is bullet points or you know, just the headlines. If you're going to do that, then, you know, you might need a little bit of help for that. And, you know, and many mental health experts have even said, and they've encouraged people, take a break from this. Take a break from politics. Take a break before you get into that cycle of addiction. The cycle of addiction is not fun. Trust me, I know. I'm a recovering alcoholic, recovering drug addict. I understand what addiction is. And it can be the same thing for politics. It totally can be. It totally can consume your whole life. Now, is it going to destroy your life? Yeah, it can. Is it going to kill you? Yes, it could. It could cause hypertension, could cause stroke, could cause heart attack, could cause all kinds of stuff, all kinds of mental health issues. That was physical health. It could cause mental health issues where your brain gets whacked, where you're not thinking straight, where all you're doing is looking at this, looking at that. We'll be right back, KTRX Deals.

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Oh, my goodness gracious. If you're so tired of being alone because of this political garbage or addiction, I don't know why you want to call it. I call them addiction and garbage is pretty much the same. It sucks being addicted to something. It really does. You know, something that can control your life so much. And it's important to reflect on what you are and aren't able to control. You have control over your response to your emotions, which are perfectly normal to feel. But channel those feelings into something healthy or productive, like being there for others. Imagine that. How are you going to be there for others if you're just arguing and complaining and bitching and moaning about politics or drugs or alcohol? Separating someone's value from their viewpoints is also important. A world where there are dwindling numbers

However, if you or someone you know is struggling, you are encouraged to call 988 and speak with someone. 988. So what do you think, people? What do you think? Is this truly an addiction, or am I just talking out of my... well, of all the reports that I've read and reported on, and have done due diligence and study in this stuff, I see a lot of bad stuff coming out of this. You know, now I'm not saying don't do politics at all. I'm not saying that whatsoever. There's a such thing as moderation. You can do moderation. You can limit your media exposure. Turn your news alerts off. Turn them off. If there's news alerts, turn them off. And set specific times to check it. Rather than constant consumption. Avoid political news right before bed. Set conversation boundaries. Is it acceptable to inform friends and family that you do not wish to discuss politics? Shift conversations from common ground to what does not involve political differences. Practice self-care. Prioritize sleep, healthy eating, and physical movement to manage adrenaline. And use grounding techniques to, like meditation, walking outside, or staying in the present moment. Some pretty simple stuff that's, you know, that we don't do. Focus on local control. Identify what is within your control, such as your actions, responses, and local community engagement, rather than national events. Process emotions. Allow yourself to feel grief, anger, or disappointment without judgment. It's okay to take a break from being a political activist. It's okay. Seek support. Connect with friends or support groups who understand your perspective to share feelings safely. What do you think? 855-586-9134. Steps to take following election stress. Grieve the outcome. You know, if your side lost, allow time to process a disappointment instead of trying to force positively, which helps prevent long-term burnout. Take a political detox. Intentionally step away from social media and political news for a few days to decompress. Now, you know, in my day, we didn't have social media. We didn't have that. We couldn't get on our computers and or get on our phones and talk and, you know, find out what's going on. We didn't have that. We had to rely on national or local and national news. Or a newspaper when it comes out. Now you can get it instantaneously. And if you can step away from that social media or political news for a few days to decompress, that's absolutely awesome. Now, I can remember not having news. I remember having news only in the mornings. You know, and usually on the weekends. You know, I'd get up for work. I wouldn't watch the news. I'd get up for work, make my breakfast, take a shower, and get ready and go to work, and listen to music on the way. On the way home, do the same thing. Listen to music.

And when there's something going on, of course you get involved in it. You know, if there's an election coming down, you know, get involved in it. That doesn't mean you have to, you know, focus all your energy and activities on that. You can focus your energy and activities on things that bring you joy and reconnect with the people you love. You don't have to focus all that on politics. For those intense anxiety of feelings of helplessness, professional counseling can provide tools to build resilience and manage political distress. Now, you know, I've heard people say, "Hey, no problem with me. It's all so and so's fault." Okay. Now I understand. It's, you know, never me. It's always you. Yeah, that actually scares me really for people, because I see it all too often. I really do. I mean, it's you know, what are seven ways of keeping politics from ruining your life? There's seven ways here. Where did it go? It went away. Yeah, but can't you take a break from it? Let's take a break from it, you know? You know, it's like I take a break from the radio when we got commercials. You know, can you do that with your mind? Can you take a break? Well, why not then? Is it that hard? Is it that hard to put your phone down or put your

0: You know, it's politics has become increasingly extreme, driven primarily by affective polarization, where emotional identity-based attachments to political group can cause members to view the opposition as a threat rather than just having different opinions. The heightened divide is fueled by social media. The algorithms, fragmented media, and political targeting, extreme views, leading to increased hostility, negative partnerships, and a decline in bipartisan collaboration. Now, how's it doing that? Well, politics have evolved from disagreements over policies to battles over identity and morality. Supporters often view the opposite party as not just as wrong, but as an evil or threat to the nation. To the nation! The algorithms in social media platforms encourage radicalization by amplifying sensational content and creating echo chambers and reduced exposure to opposing viewpoints and nuisance. Wow. Imagine that. Caller, you're live.
1: Hi, Henry. This is Kenny in Yucca.
0: Hi, Kenny. How you doing?
1: Fine, thank you.
0: Good, good. What's on your mind?
1: I just wanted to discuss some local issues that are going to be discussed at the Mojave County Supervisor meeting tomorrow.
0: Oh, awesome. Go ahead.
1: Well, one of them is dust from construction sites. Mm-hmm. There's a lot of complaining about people being subjected to, you know, with the high winds blowing, from people being subjected to the wind blowing dirt all over the place, and at construction sites they'll clear a lot and then take the weekend off, and when the weekend off, while the lot's cleared, all the dirt from the lot blows all over the neighborhood, and there's starting to be a lot of complaints about that, and they're starting to want the county to do something about it, maybe make an ordinance or something.
0: Well, Kenny, what I've always seen on places like that, I've seen a big sign up with a phone number on it for dust complaints. I've seen that here especially in California, but in the Mojave Valley area here, I've seen the signs up on construction sites where if there's dust complaints, call this certain number. They have a number on there.
1: Well, these contractors have water trucks, and from what I've seen, they're always at the site doing what they can to mitigate dust issues while they're preparing the site for building.
0: Correct, but on the weekends, like you said, you know, by Sunday, I'm sure it's dried up, and they need to, you know, hose it down again. You know, so the answer that I've seen is on the signs. If you've ever gone by any one of those, Kenny, I'm sure they have a sign up. Hey, Kenny, I got to go. I'm at break. Give me a call back.
1: Thank you.
0: We'll be right back. KTOX Needles.

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0: Let's Go Surfing, everybody. Yeah. Yeah, it's kind of hard to do it here at the river, but, you know, yeah, I guess you'd have to go down to the ocean. It's about 270 miles down yonder. We're going to go right back to the phones. Caller, you're live.
1: Surfboards on sand dunes.
0: There you go. with all the dust nowadays, we could do that, right?
1: Well, yeah. I've seen movies of it or pictures of it going on. I've never actually been there when it's going on.
0: Okay, so they're going to talk about the dust that's becoming a problem. Now is that going to at the new road site, the interstate site that they have going on? Is that what they're going to complain about?
1: I don't know any site specific going to be mentioned, but if there's a conversation about it, I have a couple of sites to mention that are exemplary in their efforts to keep the dust down.
0: Uh-huh.
1: Now, when they built Terrible Herps up here at the corner of 95 and I-40,
0: mm-hmm.
1: they prepared that ground and let it sit for the better part of a half a year before they and let the ground settle before they started plumbing and foundation work on that. And there's another site over here south of Yucca, just south of the truck stop in Yucca, that they spent about a quarter of a year with big iron out there, big yellow iron out there, big, huge yellow iron water truck and everything, and prepared the site. They spent at least a quarter of a year on that, and the site's there now prepared, and it's been there prepared for probably a couple months. And I drove by there today. No dust, no wind. The wind's 25 miles an hour, and there's no dust coming off of that site.
0: Wow!
1: Obviously, they did something to prepare that ground,
0: right,
1: so it would be stable.
0: Right.
1: And I think that's what the county supervisor should focus on, is expecting the contractors to do more of that sort of thing, including it in their bids for the contracts.
0: Well, you know they're going to cut corners on that right there, because that's a whole lot of extra work and extra time, of course, too. And they got to hold their equipment up for all those months.
1: You know. Well, that's the thing. The big yellow iron completed their job, and they went on to another job. They haven't been out there for a long time.
0: Ah.
1: You know, you can't just keep it sitting there.
0: No, that costs.
1: You've got to make money off
0: that. That's right. Yeah, you got to pay the bills on that. I'm sure that if they bought it on payments, the payments would be awful high on those.
1: Right. And planning for that needs to be included in the bids that the contractors provide to the customers.
0: I would agree on that, yeah. So the supervisors' meeting's tomorrow?
1: Yeah.
0: Okay.
1: So I'm going to suggest that to the supervisors that that's the course they ought to take. But I think all in all, it will increase the cost of construction.
0: Yes,
1: especially in areas where subdivisions are going in.
0: Mm-hmm.
1: Now, when they're planning on a more of an industrial type building, like the Terrible Herbst or mm-hmm. whatever's going to go in on a site, they have to have that ground prepared properly to be able to hold the foundations properly and the uprights properly. That ground has to be conditioned in order for all that to happen.
0: Yes, it does. And you got all your underground tanks in there too.
1: Yeah.
0: Yeah, it's got to be right. If it's not right, it's that's going to be a big mess. Yeah. Housing is a little bit different. Housing, they're individual, and they can pack that down with not the big yellow. You know, they can do that localized. But I don't have an answer for that, but I wish I did. That'd be the $1 million question, huh?
1: to prepare a site even for a subdivision, you need a motor grader at least.
0: Yeah. Oh, yeah, absolutely, yeah. Yeah.
1: And probably a big yellow scraper, depending on the size of the subdivision. And you got to contour all that land. And in the process of doing all that, the ground needs to be stabilized, either chemically or adding something to it to keep the wind from blowing it away. But that's evidently what they did in the case of Terrible Herbst and in the case of this new project going in south of the truck stop.
0: Mm-hmm.
1: But when they put in the power plant out there at Griffiths, they had to clear the better part of a square mile to start construction on that. And as they were constructing it, there wasn't a big gob of dust coming out of there when the wind blew.
0: Right, right.
1: And I think that those are the types of things that the supervisors should look at when deciding how to word or how to direct staff to word an ordinance to make sure that the complaints don't come in.
0: Yeah, because that was a major issue that I've seen for construction sites, whether it be here or in Southern California where I was born and raised. It was always a subject they bring up for dust complaints, and a number to call. If you do it right, even though you're doing it right, there's going to be dust while you're getting it done. There's going to be you're going to have your water trucks that water it down. There's going to be some dust that gets up, especially like you said, after the weekend when they haven't worked and they start moving around again. There's going to be dust. You know, it's not going to be as bad as it was, but there's going to be dust. This is a desert. You know, what do people expect? You know, you can only do so much. And like you said, you know, it took lots and lots and lots of work to get it to where there's no dust blowing from it.
1: It takes a lot of planning, too.
0: Yes, it does. And in that process, I'm sure there was dust involved.
1: And what type of engineering would be involved in that?
0: Good question. That'd probably be a question you'd ask them tomorrow, if they even know.
1: Yeah. Well, there needs to be some kind of an engineer to set that up so it will function properly.
0: Mm-hmm.
1: And I don't know if it would be a civil engineer or something specialized, like a hydrologist is a civil engineer, but his expertise is in water.
0: Mm-hmm.
1: And what about the dust? What type of an engineer would be that expertise in? What type of engineer would have that type of expertise?
0: Right.
1: But obviously it exists because there are sites where this doesn't go on, where the dust doesn't happen every time the wind blows.
0: Mm-hmm. Hard to say, Kenny. I'm interested in the outcome on that one.
1: Yeah. But that takes consultants, too.
0: It takes a whole lot, yeah. It takes research, too. You know, the people that run that county, or run that, it's a county, obviously, run the county, need to do their own research, too, and find out other places in America where this is a problem and what resolved it. You know, they don't have to just go to the specialist. They can research it themselves, too, on their own time. They're getting paid for what they're doing. Research it. If you're going to vote on it, if you're going to make it a law, then, you know what, do your own research. And that's what a lot of politicians, they don't do their own research. They just go by what everybody else says.
1: And depending on everyone's hearsay, we had a big problem here at this property owners association we have here that pays annual dues to keep our roads in shape.
0: You told me about that one, yeah.
1: Yeah, the hearsay involved in all of that cost us a lot of money.
0: And that was a mile of road, wasn't it?
1: 500 miles of road.
0: Oh, my gosh. And it was
1: dirt roads that we have to maintain here. Some people took it on themselves to undo a lot of the work that we had previously done to mitigate issues of floods, of runoff, taking out the roads.
0: Right. Yeah, it's. You know, if you don't do your due diligence and do your research and have someone that's really in charge of what you're doing, you know, like you said, the association did that, and yeah.
1: Well, the association stood by while these know-nothings took charge.
0: Yeah.
1: That's what irritated me the most.
0: Yeah. Yep. Well, because they didn't know. They just know what they were told. They didn't do their research.
1: Right. Well, the people that work in the office at the management company, none of them know.
0: No.
1: It's not. They're not experts in hydrology, but they should have consulted. They should have at least got a hold of the EPA and seen if there was going to be any problems there before they started ripping things apart.
0: That's doing your research, and they didn't do it.
1: And I contacted the EPA. It took me a year and a half before I got a phone call back from the EPA.
0: I could believe you. I've got an issue that I have with the Attorney General of the state of California. Yeah, that's going to take me like forever to get that message back too. And it's nuts when you're dealing with the political side of it too, as well as the, you know, yeah, it's bad. It's bad. There's got to be a better way, Kenny.
1: Well, the politics of an issue actually lead to a lot of the misinformation.
0: You think? and that's what's involved in it. You know, politicians that get involved in it, and they see that there's no money in it, they walk away from it. And that's a bad thing. You know, they should be in it. They should be in it to help the people of their districts.
1: Help them at the same time they're doing the insider trading.
0: Yeah. Yeah, that happens quite a bit, doesn't it?
1: Well, that's... Evidently, there's no law against it because it happens quite often, and no one's ever prosecuted for it.
0: No. If you're in the House of Representatives or the Senate, there is no laws against insider trading. And Nancy Pelosi and her husband have done that for many years. And I'm hearing new stuff comes out about this airline that just shut down too. So, you know, it's disgusting. It really is. That's why I do this show, Recovery from Politics. To get people away from that, you know what I mean, Kenny?
1: Yeah.
0: All right, Kenny, thanks for calling. We're at the top of the hour.
1: Thank you for the discussion.
0: All right, bye.
1: Bye-bye.
0: Thank you for all listening. Don't go away. We got more the next hour. Right now we're at the top of the hour, KTOX Needles.

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1: Bring you up to date on the news.
2: Sapper from Town Hall, I'm Mary Rose. President Trump has announced Project Freedom to help ships leave the Strait of Hormuz starting on Monday. He says the project aims to assist neutral and innocent countries affected by the Iran war. There are few details. Former New York City Mayor Rudy Giuliani has been hospitalized and is in critical condition. A spokesman for Giuliani said in a statement that he was stable with no update given as to what happened. The U.S. is aiding pressure in the standoff with Iran over the Strait of Hormuz.
3: The United States is warning shipping companies that they could face sanctions if they pay Iran to safely pass through the Strait of Hormuz, where about a fifth of the world's trade in oil and natural gas typically passes. The U.S. Office of Foreign Assets Control says those payments to Iran could include transfers in digital assets, offsets, or informal swaps. Iran effectively closed the strait by threatening and attacking ships after the U.S. and Israel launched a war February 28th. The U.S. responded with an April 13th naval blockade of Iranian ports. I'm Donna Water.
2: Spirit Airlines shuts down, leaving customers stranded and scrambling.
4: Low-cost airline Spirit shutting down Saturday after not getting a government bailout, blaming several factors, including high fuel prices, leaving customers scrambling to get home. Transportation Secretary Sean Duffy.
5: We oftentimes don't have $500 million laying around in a spare account that we can put into a bailout of an airline.
4: Meanwhile, at the Atlanta airport, flight attendant Freddie Peterson was surprised to find out he was out of a job.
6: That Bridge 101 that we took into Newark last night had 20 some people on it. It was completely packed. So,
4: Secretary Duffy says customers can get refunds or rebook low-cost flights. I'm Julie Walker.
2: More on these stories at townhall.com.
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